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1: Welcome to Seculo. Will Haynes in studio today as we look at what took place over the weekend. This is where, after this agreement, this memorandum of understanding had been agreed to by both the United States and Iran, leading to the 60-day period of further negotiations trying to get to a final deal, Iran seemed to be in breach of this MOU. Surprise, surprise. The Iranians not holding up their end of the deal. But it all began with a drone attack on a shipping, a container ship, in the Strait of Hormuz. This was a Singapore-flagged ship that had a drone, a one-way drone, that went, flew alongside it, turned around, and hit the boat. So it wasn't as though it were an accident. This led to an escalation of strikes that were traded between the United States and Iran over the weekend. I want to hear from you. Do you think that this is what we should expect from Iran? Do you? I mean, I know many of you think that they cannot be trusted. But as we see, even now, what seemed to be a simple portion of the memorandum of understanding, they were not able to hold up their end of the deal. Now, the United States was able to then go after multiple targets. They were able to take out some of these capabilities that Iran had been able to shift assets from around other parts of the country to kind of build up this air defense and air attack sector of that Strait of Hormuz area. The United States was able to go after them. This also led to President Trump on the 27th, so just 2 days ago, saying United States aircraft just struck Iranian missile and drone storage locations and coastal radar sites for violating the ceasefire agreement. Again, it is very possible they will never learn. There may come a point when we are no longer able to be reasonable and will be forced to militarily complete the job that we very successfully started. If that happens, the Islamic Republic of Iran will no longer exist. Now, that is what a lot of us have been kind of hoping for, that the Islamic Republic of Iran would no longer exist, that we could get to that point. What do you think? Do you think the president is trying to exhaust all options before getting to that? Trying to show that he can be reasonable? Also kind of showing that his playbook is completely different than everyone else's in Washington, left or right. That he will take a different path. He started strong. He showed the United States is not afraid to attack. Then he went to the diplomatic side and said, we are not afraid to negotiate. Now, is he about to show that he's not afraid to finish the job? What we also know is that the Iranians have requested an emergency meeting between negotiators tomorrow in Doha, Qatar. So the president also acknowledged that it will take place tomorrow, and this is at the request of Iran. Obviously, after they violated the ceasefire, and then they saw that we would hit back, this is what we are left with, another meeting. More talks tomorrow. What do you think? Call me at 1-800-684-3110. Is it time to just finish the job? Have we shown that the Iranians will not be able to fall in line and to follow an agreement? This was a very simple part of it, folks. This was just let the ships go through the Strait of Hormuz. This wasn't even the very complicated nuclear material issue that they will be getting to in these talks. Call me, 1-800-684-3110. We're going to talk about this. We're also going to talk about some Supreme Court opinions that came out today. Some you may be happy with, some you may not be. But I'll also tell you why that shows that the Supreme Court, as it is working. And you don't need the leftists to get in there and pack the court as they want to do. But we are also approaching quickly July, when we will be celebrating our 250th birthday of this United States of America. 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ACLJ.org.
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6: With SRN News, I'm Keith Peters in Washington. In a 5-4 decision, the Supreme Court ruled that the president cannot fire the 7 members of the Federal Reserve Board of Governors without a clear cause. The decision endorses the Fed's independent structure, even as the court eliminated such protections for leaders of other agencies whom the president can fire at will. A heat wave is gripping the Midwest and is shifting eastward, causing summer camps and outdoor activities to be canceled or delayed. On Monday, communities opened cooling centers and advised people to stay hydrated. The National Weather Service says the hot and humid weather is expected to last through most of the week. On Wall Street, the Dow by 306 points, the Nasdaq rose 522, the S&P advanced 86. More details available at srnnews.com.
1: Welcome back to Seculo. We're talking about what has taken place over the weekend where the Iranians decided to strike a shipping vessel that was going through the Strait of Hormuz. Now, there was some discussion where the Iranians like, they didn't quite go the path that we agreed to. However, it was the agreed upon path that is set forth by the United Nations, the maritime organization that kind of oversees that commercial shipping traffic as it goes through places like the Strait of Hormuz. So Iranians, once again, showing that they're not fully trustworthy, even on the easy part of the Memorandum of Understanding. I think that it's important to point this out, that as we go along, they are showing what a lot of us were concerned would be the case, right? Is that you have that, I think I said I was skeptically optimistic was the way I talked about the Memorandum of Understanding. I'm a skeptic that Iran can ever hold up their end of the deal. But I'm optimistic in the sense that President Trump is doing something that is completely outside the box. And many times that's what it takes to get to kind of a groundbreaking deal like this. Something like the Abraham Accords were never thought that that could really be a possibility. The fact that many of those Gulf states and North African states, that they would have this sort of a diplomatic relationship renewed with the state of Israel. And that was accomplished. Now, a lot of that was built on this shared desire for economic prosperity and the concern of the strong Iran. Now, as we look at how successful those have been, and really even throughout this war, how many of the Gulf states that aren't a part of the Abraham Accords have kind of operated within that framework, and we may see something coming with more nations joining the Abraham Accords in the future. But you also have to think that while there is optimism about doing something different, that both politicians and diplomats and career Washington folk have not ever done before, whether they're liberal or conservative or centrist or whatever, no matter what their foreign policy is, they hadn't tried something like what the president has done. That is where the optimism came from with all of this. But the skepticism remains. It's not about the ability of the negotiators, Witkoff and Kushner, being able to craft and negotiate well. It's not even a criticism of the administration of trying this approach. It is fully that we know how Iran operates. And even with these new people, you can have some optimism that something different can come from this. But you also have to remember, if they are still beholden to the theology that creates the Iranian Islamic Republic, then they are going to be very difficult to ever get to fall in line. The hope is that many of these people, the three and four levels down the ladder that are now in charge, maybe they aren't so beholden to the theology that the Ayatollah and the Supreme Leader have perpetrated on the people that have crafted the Islamic Republic. This apocalyptic, genocidal dictatorship, is it something that is different? Now, these people are very much invested in the regime and the way it operates, the IRGC having a stranglehold on not just the theology of the country, not just the military of the country, but also the economy. So yeah, if they're in that apparatus, they're still going to be operating very similarly, but could things change? Maybe one of those prongs, the theology angle, if that isn't as strong, could it give leverage to do something unthinkable, something remarkable? That's what we are watching. But as of right now, they keep showing themselves to be the Iran of old, the very same Iran that you can't negotiate with. I want to play this from the ambassador to the UN. This is Mike Waltz. He had this to say on Fox News Sunday over the weekend. And let's go ahead and cue this up, folks. This is Bite 3 from the United States ambassador to the UN.
7: The president's patience isn't going to last forever. Discussions are ongoing, particularly at a technical level of how to get inspectors in, the downblending and the other pieces that are focused on ensuring Iran never has a nuclear weapon. But they need to understand their leverage is diminishing by the day. Iran has a choice to make. It's going to be a responsible nation, or it can continue down this path to absolute ruin.
1: And once again, there he says, their leverage is diminishing day by day. Are they going to be a responsible nation, or are they going to continue down this path to absolute ruin? It appears they're headed towards absolute ruin. And I think there are many of us that have been watching this unfold that have given the benefit of the doubt to the administration, not to the Iranians by any means, that maybe something novel could happen. Maybe something new could happen. But when you start to look at what the president even was saying just 2 days ago, that they it is very possible they will never learn. That is what we have been kind of saying for months now. There may come a point when we are no longer able to be reasonable and will be forced to militarily complete the job that we very successfully started. If that happens, the Islamic Republic of Iran will no longer exist. And I think at the end of the day, that is what many of us have hoped for the people of Iran, for the Persian people, that the Islamic Republic of Iran will no longer exist. Now, you'll see people say, oh, that's genocidal talk. That's saying that they'll no longer exist. There has been such buy-in from especially those on the political left that will, to some degree, support the concept of that leadership remaining in place. An annihilation of the Islamic Republic does not mean an annihilation of the people of Iran. It means getting rid of the horrible leadership that has countless American lives on its hands, as well as people in the region, even their own people. The fact that we talk about them slaughtering 30 to 50,000 of their own people earlier this year is now almost an afterthought, and you have to think of how many of their own people have been slaughtered over the entire reign of this horrible, evil regime. That 30 to 50,000 is a minuscule number compared to how many people have been falsely imprisoned, tortured, killed for their beliefs, for not wanting to fall in line with their genocidal death cult that leads that country. It should be a shocking number and wake up the entire world. The fact that now it's almost flippantly said 30,000 of their own people were killed just protesting the intensity of which they control the economy and use the money for terror instead of their own people, as well as all of the brutality that is perpetrated on their own people because of their morality police, their strict codes within Iran. It should be a wake-up call for the entire world. This should be the cause celeb for every liberal activist on every college campus in the country. When you see how quickly they jump to free Palestine, why is it not free Iran? Because if you're talking about real authoritarian dictatorships that are perpetrating horrors on their people, it is the Iranian regime. And I also think the irony of free Palestine that's lost, and we're going to talk some about this with Jeff Balaban later in the broadcast, but the irony that is lost on the left when they say things like free Palestine, and they try to say this isn't anti-Semitic, it is the state of Israel that left Gaza to its own devices, per se. They are the ones that left Gaza, the security agreements that they had there, and said, you know what? Govern yourselves. Govern yourselves, Gaza. We will no longer be in here. We're going to let you hold elections. The Palestinian Authority thought, well, I mean, we're the ones who've been doing all the work here. We're going to clearly win the elections. No, they elected Hamas. Freeing Gaza would mean now take away control of Hamas. That is the great irony of their failed slogans of free Palestine, is that a real freedom would be what Israel was trying to do, to free them from the oppression of Hamas, the proxy of Iran. But no, they don't get that. They think that Israel is the great oppressor. And once again, you see how this plays out. But this is something that we're going to keep having to deal with, even as you talk about these talks. Can Iran be trusted? Well, really, when you look anywhere, no, they can't. They continue to push for Hezbollah. They continue to push for Hamas leadership because that is their control of the region. And they have American leftists bought in. When they say free Palestine, they mean strengthen Hamas. It is part of the reason why the Iranian regime gets a blind eye turned by the American leftists on the college campuses here. We're going to talk about that and a lot more coming up. Next segment, we're going to talk about some of these Supreme Court opinions that came out today. Give me a call at 1-800-684-3110 if you want to hear about that. You want to talk about that? You want to talk about Iran? We've got a lot more coming up. We'll be right back with more on Seculo.
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1: Welcome back to Seculo. If you want to talk to me on air, give me a call, 1-800-684-3110. We'll be having Jeff Balaban from ACLJ Jerusalem joining us live from Israel later in the broadcast. If you want to talk about Iran, you want to talk about some of these Supreme Court cases, give me a call, 1-800-684-3110. Some interesting cases came out today. And these opinions are from the Supreme Court. And there's kind of a mixed bag. Some are ones that we are glad with the outcome. Some of them are not so happy with necessarily. It isn't what we were arguing for. But I think overall, it's moments like these when you do have a mixed bag of like, oh, I wanted that opinion to go that way. I don't agree with that ruling per se, or it's not what we argued per se, that it shows that all of the noise around the Supreme Court is just that. And the left wanting to reform the Supreme Court or to pack the court or issue term limits on the Supreme Court, it is only because they want the court to rule 100% their way. It's not because they don't think it's fair. It's because it's not giving them everything they want. So just remember that. When you hear a Supreme Court decision or opinion that comes down and it's not everything that you thought it should be or you were hoping for, it doesn't necessarily fit with what your political ideology was hoping for, that is proof that the Supreme Court is working, not that it is broken. So keep that in mind. You're never going to get 100% opinions in your way because the Supreme Court is independent. It isn't controlled by a political party or by the executive branch. So that is a good thing. It is a good thing in general when we see opinions that we may not necessarily agree with because it shows you that they are independent and they are working. It is not something we need to pack. It is not something we need to completely change the makeup of. And I think that is very key. Now, one of these cases that came out, and I think this is an important one, a lot of these aren't the type of cases that are going to make a ton of headlines. You're going to see some today. Tomorrow, there's supposed to be another opinion day. I have a feeling we are going to see the birthright citizenship case be handed down tomorrow, the opinion in that. It is probably the final day of the term based off of how many opinions are remaining. But that's going to get a lot of headlines, no matter what. Some of these, not as big, even though they are at the end of the term, but they do have real ramifications for things that we fight for here at the ACLJ. And one of those is Trump versus Slaughter. This is a case where President Trump was trying to fire or remove from the Federal Trade Commission one of the members of that. It's supposed to be an independent body, but when you start to get into this, this is how many people on the left have wanted these bureaucracies and these quasi-independent agencies to work. They wanted it to be outside of the power of the president, trying to limit the president's power in many more ways. The opinion for this was delivered by the Chief Justice, John Roberts, and Justice Alito, Gorsuch, Kavanaugh, Amy Coney Barrett. They all agreed. Justice Thomas joined in all except for one part, 3B, and Justice Gorsuch filed a concurring opinion. So this is 6-3. You have a dissent from Sotomayor in which Kagan and Jackson join. 6-3. And this held that the president does have the authority to fire a member of the Federal Trade Commission. And this is something that the ACLJ filed in. We have been very consistent for years about fighting for the unitary executive, saying that the president himself is the executive branch and everything that flows down from that works for him. And I think these words brought by the Chief Justice, once again, something that we filed in, are very important to read at the end of his opinion. And it says this: our Constitution creates three branches, but only one president. That president is not all powerful, not by any means, but he is not impotent either. He and he alone is vested with the executive power of the United States, Article 2, Section 1, Clause 1. To discharge the duties of his trust, the president must have the assistance of officers he can trust. 30 writings of George Washington at 334, although it is up to the Senate to decide whether to confirm those with whom the president would prefer to work, neither Congress nor the courts may saddle him with those with whom he cannot work. Subordinates who exercise the president's power are subject to removal by him. Then and only then can they remain accountable to the president and the president to the people. The judgment of the United States District Court for the District of Columbia is reversed, and the case is remanded for further proceedings consistent with this opinion. The Supreme Court is saying the president has a lot of leeway to fire people because of that he is the only member constitutionally of the executive branch. He is the one president, and that in order to work with people, he cannot be saddled by Congress or the courts with those with whom he cannot work. If you come into the job and you are the president of the United States and you are stuck with people who are actively trying to work against you, they don't hold more power than the president. It is key from this. That is an important piece of the Supreme Court jurisprudence that we are seeing here. It affirms what we argue here at the American Center for Law and Justice and have for a very long time. You think back to when he fired James Comey, and it was that same argument. This is very clear on the power to fire that the president has. That is what the left wants. They want a bureaucracy so strong that it doesn't matter who the president is, that this executive branch keeps functioning no matter who gets elected, and they keep their policies and agenda keeps rolling forward because the president has no power to do anything. Now, there was a converse case here that kind of had a little bit of a surprise that they didn't go in lockstep together. But once again, it shows you that the Supreme Court is independent. And that was the case involving the Federal Reserve, the governor of the Federal Reserve, who was removed by the president. The Supreme Court held that there's not enough yet that a governor can be removed if there is malfeasance and issues like that, but that has not been proven yet. And what they showed is that the way that the Board of Governors was established by Congress, it does hamstring the president to some degree, that he cannot just fire a Federal Reserve Board governor for any reason. And I think that's very distinct. They didn't let ideology or their belief about the executive branch, which is very clear here from the Chief Justice, that the president is the executive branch. It also shows that there is nuance in the way that things are created by Congress. So I think that there's a couple others I want to get to later as well. But right there, these two cases about executive power and whom the president can and cannot fire is nuanced. And that is the way much of our law is, nuanced. So if you look at this and you hear from people that they're upset with the Supreme Court, that also is showing you that the Supreme Court is working. It's not going to 100% prop up your ideology. We'll be back with more on Seculo. And if you want to support the work of the ACLJ, go to aclj.org and donate today.
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1: Welcome back to Seculo. We're talking about this meeting that will be taking place with Iran in Doha, Qatar tomorrow, as well as some of these Supreme Court opinions. 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This is a broadcast we do Monday through Friday at noon Eastern time, live. 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Helps us out a lot. It's a free way to engage. As well as if you're in the chat, go ahead and let me know where you're watching from today on this wonderfully hot Monday that we're having here in Tennessee. We've got extreme heat warnings all week, folks, so we're going to be inside a lot here, unfortunately, even though the weather is beautiful other than the heat. Let's go ahead and go to David on line one, calling from Georgia. David, you're on Seculo.
13: Seculo, thank you. I think President Trump made a horrible error in entering into a war with Iran. And I've lived through attempted regime change. I've lost friends who were involved in attempting regime change. I think the United States should get out as quickly as possible. The president's MOU is a disaster. It's going to leave Iran stronger than it was. You referred to the Iranian people as Persians. You know, that's one of the issues, is you have a Persian majority, but you've got all these other ethnic groups in there, and we don't have a great reputation of helping these people out when they try to internally rebel. So President Trump said way back in earlier in the year, you know, there's been an uprising. I want to support it. And then we didn't do anything.
1: Yeah, David, I agree with a lot of what you're saying. I don't necessarily know that it was a mistake to strike Iran. And I don't think that this will leave Iran stronger than they were. Those are the two points I disagree with. One, taking out the Ayatollah himself is a big deal. And I think that that showed even to maybe some of the true believers that he's not invincible, as they've kind of put him in this invincible way for so long. He was taken out on day one. I think that's a good thing for the world. I support that, taking out the Ayatollah. I also don't think that Iran is stronger just from the sheer fact of everything that we have hit. The decimation of their navy. Yeah, they have their small boats. They can be annoyances, but they are not able to project power in the way that they had been. So those are the two points of contention that you and I have. But I appreciate you calling in as well, being respectful in voicing that, because there are parts of this that I do agree with. One, he said the MOU is a disaster. I think that's yet to be seen. And even what the purpose of the MOU is, a memorandum of understanding, is obviously the stated goal is to get to a final deal. And President Trump is very different in his style. You mentioned regime change of old. I agree. The United States has a really bad track record of that. If you go Vietnam, Korean War, even when there may have been outcomes that are separate, like North and South Korea, the war was not necessarily successful in defeating the communists' incursion in those parts of the world, as well as you look at the war on terror and places that we have tried regime change. You look at Central America. It's not always worked out in the U.S.'s favor. This has been a different style. I do agree that once again, we were hoping that the president would help the people of Iran back when he said, we're here to help you. And that obviously has not been the game plan of this war. One other thing, is you mentioned the Persian people. Yes, I was referring to the majority of the country and the historic greatness that the Persian people have when they are free people. They are very smart, very intelligent when it comes to inventions and bringing things to the world, technologies. They could be a part of a new Middle East in a different way if that is a

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5: Address, just 700 words spoken in about 7 minutes. 41 days later, Lincoln would be assassinated. Yet the words he spoke that day still echo through history. In that brief address, Lincoln referenced God 14 times, spoke of prayer, and quoted scripture repeatedly. He reminded Americans that both sides of the conflict shared a common faith, saying both read the same Bible and pray to the same God, and each invokes his aid against the other. Lincoln understood that political division alone could not explain the nation's crisis. More than 160 years later, America still wrestles with division, truth, and our dependence on God. The question is whether we'll remember the wisdom Lincoln left behind.
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7: Secular. We'll be joined momentarily by Jeff Balaban. Sometimes when you're connecting halfway across the world, takes a little minute. Got to get things worked out technically. But if you want to talk to me in this segment or coming up, go ahead and call me at 1-800-684-3110. We'll be talking about this Iran issue. We're talking about some of the other things that have popped up over the weekend, including the Supreme Court decisions that were handed down today. Not as many headline grabbers as you'd expect. There actually was one other that we had filed in that we were not necessarily pleased with the opinion of the court. But once again, it shows the independence of the court. And that was one where the Mississippi has a law about counting absentee ballots after Election Day if they're received, but postmarked by that day. We were arguing Election Day means Election Day. That is also what Justice Alito had put forward in his dissent. But the opinion of the court was not that. And it relied on the Constitution's election clause that empowers state legislatures to prescribe the time, place, and manner of holding elections. Time, place, and manner clause. That's a difficult one as a conservative because it does have nuance, right? There's one thing where we want the integrity of the elections when you talk about Election Day. But also understanding the delegation of power to states that are in the Constitution and not just being a federal government that gives no power to the states. There's a lot of conservative issues there as well. So I think that is one that we argued for Election Day in. But once again, you get an opinion of the court that's not 100% in what you're arguing. And while we may believe that our argument at the ACLJ is the correct interpretation of the Constitution, there is room for disagreement even among ideological conservatives and people that have a conservative judicial philosophy. We'll get into that more tomorrow. Jordan will be joining me in studio. We can talk about kind of those nuanced issues I think are important to bring up. But right now we're joined by Jeff Balaban on the phone from Jerusalem. Jeff, you just got done with a conference with the Jerusalem News Syndicate International Policy Summit. Once again, the work of the ACLJ Jerusalem we can showcase here. Tell us a little bit about what happened there and what you were doing as a representative of ACLJ Jerusalem.
8: Sure, happy to do it. It was actually an excellent conference. There was a lot of tension in the room because of the Memorandum of Understanding and people in Israel feel uncomfortable with what's happening there. But every message delivered by everybody from the prime minister

0: minister of the diaspora to the, you know, to Mike Huckabee, but I forget about Mike Huckabee, our ambassador. I'm saying every Israeli official made it clear we have never had a better friend in the state of Israel than Donald Trump, and we are two different countries. Our interests are very aligned, but they're not always precise. Plus, President Trump has his own political issues, and so by no means should there be anything other than tremendous gratitude for America and Donald Trump, and which really. So that was the message across the board. It was a very interesting. There was a lot of Christian participation from all over the world, but especially from America. And I'll tell you the message that I liked the best from that as a pastor, who's someone I know for many years. And his message was, you know, you're in Israel and you're trying to impress the world with your innovation and your startup nation and your military prowess, but really the world is waiting for you just to be Jewish. And that's a message which a lot of people in Israel don't get, that because they feel like they've been abused for being Jewish for so many centuries. Finally, let's try and show the world that we're something else. Mm. And the message is no, just be Jews, and people will either love you or hate you for it, but the good people will love you. Anyway, it was everything from that kind of messaging to very serious practical policy issues. I was there discussing some of our work in defending or representing students and employees in Title VII cases, Title VI cases. And as well, there's just a bunch of roundtables. It was a week long, and it was a big collection of a lot of people involved. And I have to say, I feel very successful in terms of the message that we want to deliver on behalf of ACLJ. I think we're heard very much by everyone in attendance who was there, whether it was the Americans or the Israelis or anyone else from all over the world.
1: Jeff, one of the things, and I think this plays right into that conference as we talk about the issues surrounding the memorandum of understanding, the infighting in America between people that are trying to claim the term conservative or Republican. We know that it's a fairly lost cause on the left when it comes to support of Israel, and they're showing their true colors of anti-Semitism almost daily. But we're even having the American media, and I think you're in the Jerusalem News Syndicate, so kind of contrasting the American media and media out of Israel in this. There's this headline yesterday in Axios that says the Republican Party is starting to turn on Israel. And their proof of this are President Trump, who is has a forceful leadership style. The conversations he's had with Benjamin Netanyahu. Now, he's admitted, yeah, I talk like that. They're trying to say that is him turning on Israel, when reality it's two kind of strongmen type leaders that are going to butt heads, as well as things like Marjorie Taylor Greene and Tucker Carlson, whom both have said we are not Republicans anymore because of things like this. So their proof is non-Republicans and a strong leader that has harsh words for everyone. I don't know how that can be interpreted other than just through spin, that the Republican Party is turning on Israel when it's very thinly sourced of just people that say we're not this anymore, and the president of the United States is just being strong in his conversations.
0: Well, look, the Republican Party is a very big concept. There are people who run as Republicans that the RNC has no control over. And so people can be Republicans. I think, look, we at ACLJ have been very aware of this problem, that what the Democrats did between 2008 and 2018, when they started radicalizing on the left, they started normalizing anti-Israelism, which was really just was anti-Semitism. And unfortunately, even though you would say that for the first number of years, 80% of Democrats, I may not agree with a lot of their policies or liberals, they were still fine and normal and wanted to be friendly with Israel. Even Joe Biden, when he was running the last time, he insisted on saying that he was a Zionist. Do I think he's a Zionist? No. Do I think he's pro-Israel? No. Do I think he thought he had to say that to win a general election? Yes. And so, but I am concerned, as we all have been, about elements on the right also trying to move. And again, there's a famous horseshoe theory of politics, which I think is a circle that things connect at the extremes. And so you're seeing the same rhetoric, which is not about hating Israel. It's about hating Judeo-Christian society. on both sides. These people who claim to be Republicans, well, maybe they're registered, maybe they're leaving the party, but when they inveigh against Israel, they also inveigh against Christianity, as the founding fathers understood it, as they modeled America to be a Judeo-Christian society. So is it a problem? It's a problem. We can't sit idly by while the country is overwhelmed by the extremes, left or right, because their message is the exact opposite of everything we fight for as a law firm in the Constitution, which is based on that rights are inalienable, they come from God, and the Constitution frames that by limiting, that's a declaration, but the Constitution frames it by limiting government power. And so we have to focus on those issues, because every one of these people who claim to be Republicans, or that Axios is claiming to be Republicans, they're also against the Constitution and the Declaration. Well, so I'm not sure exactly why they should qualify.
1: Well, and I think that goes even further, is to show that what we're saying is that we are fighting against within the conservative political philosophy or constitutional philosophy or worldview. It shows also, I think, in and of itself, that those people are disassociating themselves with the Republican Party, which has historically been the conservative home base. I think that's a good thing. Even in their articles, they're saying Republicans are turning against Israel. I think it's showing that those of us that are true conservatives and that believe in the Constitution, Judeo-Christian heritage and values, as well as that friendship with Israel and where that comes from and why it's important to support them, and also to root out and push firmly back against the racist tropes that you see rising up. I think it shows that we are doing the opposite of what the left has done, where they have embraced those people and they have elevated them and they say, hey, there's no room in our party for the John Fettermans anymore. It shows that we're saying, no, maybe you should change your name. Maybe you shouldn't have this association anymore with the Republican Party. I think it's not a fight that's over, and it's Lord knows it's going to continue for generations. But I think it's a little bit of proof that when we push back, these people will be like, oh, we're not welcome here anymore. The Thomas Masseys don't win re-election. The people that you don't want to be associated with, you don't have to be associated with anymore. I think that's a good sign, but the fight's not over. Jeff, thank you so much for joining us today from Jerusalem. I know you're hard at work there, and we'll talk with you soon. But folks, if you want to talk with me, call me, 1-800-684-3110. I'll be taking your phone calls in the next segment, or leave a comment in the chat, and I'll try to get through those as well. We'll be right back with more on Seculo. Welcome to the all-new ACLJ app. Expert analysis and insight big tech can't censor. 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
1: Welcome back to Seculo. Final segment of the broadcast. We're going to take your phone calls on many issues today. So give me a call, 1-800-684-3110. If you want to talk about the Supreme Court rulings that have been handed down today, if you want to talk about the Iran issue and this meeting that's supposed to take place in Qatar tomorrow, I'm here for it. 1-800-684-3110. I'm going to go to Renee calling from Texas. This is a little bit off topic, but Renee, I'll try to answer this question the best of my ability, especially with the issue not being decided before the court yet. But go ahead. You're on Seculo.
4: The Citizenship Birthright Act that's being challenged, I don't understand how it can be contested with the 14th Amendment. And I try to look at each individual topic and research it.
1: Yeah.
4: Plus, I want to see what you think about how it pertains to Native Americans and freed blacks. And just lastly, I want to say I support the DOJ. So when I lose a case or I don't go my way, I go ahead. It's like complaining about a ref. It does no good. Thank you.
1: Oh, thank you, Renee. So specifically what Renee is asking about is the birthright citizenship case that by all analysis is probably being handed down tomorrow. And where this goes is the interpretation of the 14th Amendment. This is how the United States will take this and go with it, because the president, through executive order, was looking at redefining the way that citizenship and birthright citizenship is looked at under the lens of the 14th Amendment. And now we don't know how the Supreme Court is going to rule on this. It is a very contentious issue on, I would say, every angle of the ideological spectrum. It's not like there is a unified take on this, but I didn't argue the case for the government. I'm not an attorney, but here's where I will kind of break down what their argument is. And it hinges on a clause within Section 1 of the 14th Amendment. It says, all persons born or naturalized in the United States and subject to the jurisdiction thereof are citizens of the United States and of the state wherein they reside. So, Renee, what they are contending at the Supreme Court is that clause and the subject and subject to the jurisdiction thereof. The government's argument in why this is different than, I would say, even you brought up Native American issues or even the entire purpose of this, which was it was after the Civil War, this 14th Amendment went in. It was granting citizenship to those that were many that were freed slaves, that they were now granted citizenship. They were made whole in the eyes of the government after the atrocities that had happened to them. What the argument of the subject to the jurisdiction thereof is that the government is saying, if the parents arrived here illegally, both of them, then they were not subject to the jurisdiction thereof, to the oversight, and they were not subject to the United States government. They weren't supposed to be here. Therefore, they are not granted, their children that are born here are not granted citizenship. Now, the converse argument of that is that that doesn't mean if you arrive here illegally, you're still subject to the laws of the country if you're here. It doesn't mean that you can just break the laws, and because you're not subject to the jurisdiction of the United States, you cannot be prosecuted for that. I don't know how the Supreme Court will come down on this. I know that there are going to be a lot of happy people and a lot of upset people when this comes down. But what I can say is that it's a lot more nuanced argument than just it doesn't apply to people that we don't want it to. It is that clause right there, subject to the jurisdiction thereof. And so I'm not even going to assume where I think the Supreme Court would come down. They will always surprise you if you think you know. But we will find out tomorrow. And Jordan will be with me. We will discuss that if that is handed down tomorrow, what that means. And once again, I think it hinges on that phrase. And I think there are a lot of people that would argue, even from the conservative side, that the subject to the jurisdiction thereof would still apply to people that are born here if they are born to people that came here illegally. So we'll find out, though, what the Supreme Court thinks tomorrow. Thank you for calling. I know that was a little bit longer explanation, but it's not just a simple cut and dry issue. That's why it's at the Supreme Court in many ways, is that when there are questions surrounding this, that's where a lot of times it ends up. Let's go to D on line one from California. D, you're on Seculo.
5: Yes, I have a comment. My comment is this. I think regarding President Trump taking as long as he has with this Iran situation, he's doing the right thing. He's given the benefit of the doubt, but make the right choice. Secondly, my question is this. Is there an update regarding this young man who was arrested in Pakistan as a teenager accused of blasphemy? Is it a happy ending? Was he? Were you guys able to reunite him with his family?
1: So I will address that first. We have multiple cases of minors that are imprisoned on death row for blasphemy. I believe you're talking about Shahzad Masih, who has been one of our longest cases that comes. He was arrested as a minor and is grown up for a very long time. It's been, I think, 15 years that he's been on death row. We are still fighting. I will have CC Heil join me this week, D, to give a more thorough update. But the state, when it's at the high court in Pakistan, a lot of times the prosecution will play some games with the court to get it delayed so that we can't get final justice for our client and get him out. He's, as of right now, they're still in prison in Pakistan. So we are still fighting. We do think that we will be triumphant, but we are also, I just got an update from Matt Clark, who is one of our senior attorneys here, that the Ayub brothers, very similar situation. They have a Supreme Court hearing tomorrow. So multiple cases involving blasphemy that we're having to fight in the high court in Pakistan. It's a practice at the ACLJ. We have an office there. It's not something you hear about every day, but it is ongoing and it is life or death. So when you support the ACLJ, you're also fighting for individuals that are wrongfully put on death row for what they are saying is blasphemy against the Prophet Muhammad. It's outrageous. It's a human rights violation. Most of the time, even if there were blasphemy involved, it is not something that people should be put on death row as a minor or an adult anywhere in the world. But they're not even actually blaspheming the Prophet in these cases. A lot of times it is how the Islamic majority will use that to persecute the Christian minority. They'll make up something. They don't like this kid. They don't like this family. What will they do? They'll say they blaspheme the Prophet. They get a mob to go after the family, and the police step in and say, we're arresting you on blasphemy charges, mainly just to stop the mob from taking you out sometimes. It's horrific, but that's what we do. And when you support the ACLJ, you support that very, very important work. D, I also want to get, sorry, Brad and Elaine, not going to be able to get to you today. Call me back tomorrow. You should have called back a little bit earlier. Those lines were open. No one called. But also to D's comment about President Trump taking as long as he is. The Islamic Republic has been installed in Iran for decades. A few months of giving them maybe the opportunity to negotiate it. This isn't taking long. This isn't a forever war. We're only a few months into this. Remember, the war on terror lasted for over 20 years. So yeah, I'm kind of with D2. Although I want the Islamic Republic to fall, I'll give him some time. We'll be back tomorrow.
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8: Hi guys, it's Anthony. On Sunday night, February 22nd, Father Tom lay down to go to sleep in peace. And the Lord took Father Tom home to his heavenly reward to be with our Lord and Savior, Jesus Christ, for all of eternity. Father was able to preach and teach about not only the love of Jesus, but about the kingdom of God for 41 years. Father Tom's dream was always for his preaching to continue on while he is in heaven. As we are about to listen to the words of Christ, released through Father, Father Tom is in heaven doing his part by praying for us and interceding before the throne of God for you. 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As we prepare to listen to Father Tom's preach, open your spirits to allow the Holy Spirit to pour into you in a way he never has. 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

0: In his second letter to Timothy, the Apostle Paul writes these words, I charge you in the presence of God and of Christ Jesus, who is to judge the living and the dead, and by his appearing and by his kingdom, preach the word. Be urgent, in season and out of season. Convince, rebuke, and exhort. Be unfailing in patience and in teaching. This is In Season and Out of Season, a Bible teaching ministry with Father Tom DiLorenzo.
1: Good day, it's Anthony today. Do you know that you are the favorite person of Jesus? Do you know that I am the favorite person of Jesus? Because Jesus loves us all individually. He loves you individually as if you were the only person in this world. If it was only you, he would have gone on the cross for you. And today the Lord Jesus has plans for you. And today the Lord Jesus has an encounter for you. You know, why do we praise and why do we worship? Other than God is worthy of our praise, it's also because we open up a realm when we worship the Lord of his love and his grace and his mercy. And we begin to speak into that realm where healing becomes released, where the ability to be baptized and filled with the Holy Spirit occurs, and you become a new creation in Christ. Old things have passed away. Now, I got to battle with the old man. I got to battle with the flesh, the world, and the devil, but we have victory in Christ. You know, in the realm of the Spirit, the devil knows when you're about to have a breakthrough. And God allows him to apply a little pressure, because pressure makes fresh oil. Like, as soon as this broadcast was starting, a man with a leaf blower and a weed whacker right out the window started going. But I said, Fiat, Lord, Fiat, it's not going to bother me. We're going to preach the word of God. Jesus, you're going to release your power. It's a sign. Are you kind of being stressed by the devil? That's God winking at you, saying, you got good things coming for you, my child. You got good things coming for you because you are more than a conqueror. You are more than an overcomer. Spiritual warfare should never stop you. It should motivate you. That in Christ I have victory. I have authority. I got to remind this to myself. I have authority to trample on serpents and scorpions and all the works of the devil. And I want to live in the spirit. I want to live in the spiritual realm. I don't want to live by what I see. I want to be a spiritual person that, you know, I understand that the realm of the spirit controls the realm of the physical. I understand that it's God's will to heal me physically, psychologically, emotionally. He wants to heal you. He wants you to be all Christ. And it doesn't mean it's not easy. It's not easy at all. But what is easy is understanding that when it's not easy, when I am having a hard day, when you are having a hard day, we have the opportunity to unite that suffering to the cross of Christ and offer to the Father for the salvation of the world. And when we get to heaven and when we get to the throne of God, we're going to see that it wasn't the great days that made us holy. It wasn't the great days that the Lord was proud. It was the days that were hard, that nothing seemed to go right, that you couldn't feel the presence of God. But you loved Jesus through that. You asked Jesus, come and help me. Come and I'll still do what you call me to do today. Come and save me. You know, the only two things that angels are jealous of, that we humans have, is the ability to suffer for the Lord, because they can't suffer for the Lord, and the ability to take Holy Communion and receive the Eucharist. So every day, if I can do those two things, suffer for the Lord and receive the Eucharist, Jesus, and the Holy Communion, how good is it, Lord? How good are you? How happy am I? How happy should I be? That, Lord, not even the angels, the holy angels, have the ability to do those two things. And you've given us the grace as just human beings, just nothing. I am nothing and God is everything. Come, divine will. Come and reign in me. We want to add, we want to fuse ourselves into the divine will of God. That's a, that's like the, what on earth as it is in heaven. Jesus didn't come just to redeem us. Jesus came as a king to bring down the kingdom. Thank God his blood cleanses us from all unrighteousness. Thank God that we are made right with the Father through the blood of Jesus, the atoning sacrifice. And there is no way that we can earn salvation. It's a gift. It's a gift when we correspond with the grace of God. But he came also to bring the kingdom down on earth as it is in heaven, to return and to restore what Adam and Eve lost. Now, Father, I pray your the power, your power enacts in my will. And Jesus, that your blood and your intellect flows through us. And the Holy Spirit, just, we want to be overshadowed by you. God wants you to have a relationship with all three members of the Trinity. You know, that we honor the Father, we give our life to Jesus, and he gives us the power of the Holy Spirit, know him, to love him, that Holy Spirit that gives us new life, that Holy Spirit that gives us the direction of heaven. We need the Holy Spirit. We need more of the Holy Spirit. The church needs the Holy Spirit. The book of Acts, it's all about the reception of the Holy Spirit and going out and doing what Jesus created the apostles to do, what he showed them how to do, what he called them to do. He calls you to do the works of Christ. He calls you to lay hands on the sick. He calls you to preach the gospel. He calls you to bring people into the kingdom of God. But the Lord Jesus wants you to exist in the realm of victory, in the realm of the Spirit, and it's by faith. Have I felt victory in my heart lately? No. But I know I walk in victory because Jesus Christ lives inside of me. And greater is in me, greater is in you, that is in the world. Jesus was irresistible to every person he met, except the Pharisees, because their hearts were so hard. But every sinner, no one denied Jesus. Doesn't mean that we won't be denied, but Jesus, he wants to become irresistible in you to make people jealous that they want what you have. Or they don't want it at all and they begin to persecute you. It's kind of been happening in areas of my life, but I know it's not me. I mean, I'm not perfect. It definitely is some of me and my sinful nature and my pride. But it's Jesus. It's Jesus they're not ready for. They don't want to see me go and pray for people. They don't want me to see me preach the gospel. You know, they don't, because the gospel convicts them. And if someone doesn't want to hear about the Lord, that's okay. We're going to preach the gospel by our life. And we're going to trust the Lord to do it something. Sometimes it's more powerful that someone sees you lay hands and pray for someone and then try to preach the gospel to the person who doesn't want to see it for, you know, 2 weeks. This person's like, I don't want to hear about Jesus again. But have they witnessed the real deal? Have they witnessed an apostle of Christ? Have they witnessed that someone is praying for people and they're watching them and telling them about the love of Jesus and being a sacrifice for God? And, you know, if something falls, you clean it up. If that is what's effective. That is what effective. The witness of Christ in your life. You want to be the witness of Jesus Christ, letting him act through you. And I need to let him act through me everywhere I go. Because Jesus, he wants to use you. He has plans for you. He has wants to put desires in the heart for you. He has a kingdom mission for you. Jesus loves you so much. And that love is fire. But see, the same fire that is the purifying fire, that's in purgatory, that's the love of God, it's all one fire. And that fire, the demons, it burns them and it runs and they run from that fire. That same fire, when it begins to burn out all the impurities within us, it hurts. And But that fire of God, once it comes on you and things begin to be burned out, that same fire is a fire that ignites you for Jesus Christ. And that fire carries you in the realm of the Spirit. That fire carries you to do things that you never thought you would want to do or be able to do, and sacrifices that you can make for the Lord Jesus Christ. You know, in the Old Testament, there was never the fire without a sacrifice. They put the sacrifice, the animal, on the altar, and then the fire came. And the fire burned it all up. Lord, do you want to be burned up in the fire of God? We're going to do it one of three places. Hell, purgatory, which is a part of heaven, but we need to be purified before we can enter the throne of God. Because the most painful thing God could cause is for you to go into the light of God impure, with all these impurities and all these things in you. That's why the Lord allows us to be purified and cleansed, because nothing unholy can enter heaven. And then we get into heaven for all of eternity. All of eternity be with the Lord Jesus Christ, and dance and sing and praise and just be so happy. There are levels to heaven. Everyone's cup's completely filled, but some people have bigger cups. And what does it have to do with? Not even like what we did, not because I preached on the radio or you fed the poor. It was about how much do we love Jesus and how much do we surrender our lives and our will and our destiny and our hearts to the Lord Jesus Christ. But when we surrender it all, he carries us to go do greater works. But it's not the greater works. It's the way we love Jesus, the way we sacrifice for Jesus, the way that we allow the Lord Jesus to come and rule and reign in our life. Is he the king of your life today? Is Jesus the king of your life? Is he the king of my life? He is, but tomorrow he needs to be the king of my life in a greater way. And I need to love him. Because the perfect love of God casts out all fear. Like, fear can't come to heaven. Fear can't come to heaven. And fear blocks us. It blocks me. It blocks you. Jesus wants us completely free. Now, do I know that thinks that's going to happen this side of heaven? I don't know. But I know that's his desire. I know that's what the Word of God says. I know that's why he created me and you. Jesus didn't call us to be people who walk in fear our whole life. He calls us with the power, not of fear, but power, love, and a sound mind. And he calls us to walk in freedom. You know, the Lord's disentangling a lot of things in me lately. He is. And I know it's because God is good. It's because God is good. And God has new things for me, and God has, he has new things for you. But I got to let him do it. I got to let him do it, and I got to trust in him, and I need to know that God has it all under control. And I got to fight my human will to fight with God. I got to fight my human will to not trust in the Lord. I got to fight my human will to not do what God is calling me. And sometimes, you know, our soul is like a house. So there's many rooms. And when there's wounds in the womb, like wounds in the room of childhood, maybe, or wounds in the room of people cursing you your whole life and speaking bad things over you, that creates stagnancy, and that creates trauma, and that creates sometimes an inability and a fear and to do what God's calling you to do. And we need to ask Jesus for healing. We need to try to be where the power of God's healing is. And I need to allow the Lord to set me free. I just need to do it. You know, no more blocks in Jesus' name. No more blocks. I'm going to pray right now. Rosana Masianto. Yebe kiante resinamako. Rosotovo kanteva. Yete vo yanamasinto asaba yere nasiando radianamakim poro. Come, Holy Spirit. Come, Holy Spirit, right now. Jesus, we pray that you send the Holy Spirit to enter into every room of the soul. That Holy Spirit, you come and you touch every trauma, you touch every stronghold, you touch everything that's tied up, Lord. Mary, undo her knots, just begin to pray that they become loosened. We just pray healing, that there be freedom, God, freedom of thought, freedom of movement. That the Holy Spirit just overshadow your people right now. We pray the realm of the glory opens and healing becomes released right now. Everywhere that there's a demon sitting on trauma, Jesus, just begin to deliver them, Lord. Just begin to deliver them by the power of the Holy Spirit. Bring up memories, bring up thoughts, bring up things that me and you, we've had repressed within us our whole life. We just push it down. We don't want to think about it. We don't want to deal with it. Lord, push it up. Push it up and take it out. Because what we push down, it just grows and it manifests. And it's not gone. It's just there causing more and more issues, more and more problems. This is why we confess our sins to the priest. Like, we can say it to Jesus, I do when I sin, but that's not the end. Whatever you hide and it's in darkness, it grows and it grows and it grows. But as we confess our sins, the Lord is faithful to cleanse us of all unrighteousness. We begin to be free. We begin to be released. See, psychiatrists are good because you're actually releasing and you're speaking about the sin and the trauma, but a psychiatrist doesn't have the power of the Holy Spirit. He doesn't have the grace of the church to absolve you of sins. And you could say, I don't need to confess to a priest. Just like you could say, I don't need to go to Mass. I can have a wafer and make that into the body of Christ. But it's just not what the church teaches. It's not what the church has taught for 1,500 years. For 1,500 years, every Christian went to confession and they were absolved. And you see how after that kind of stopped, the sin of the world just like absolutely bombarded us and it grew and we are where we are now. Just like in countries when they stopped exorcisms, everything got way worse. See, confession is such a gift. It's a gift. It's the greatest gift that God gives other than his body in the Eucharist. And he wants you to have it. He wants you to experience it. He wants you to receive the grace. He wants you to receive the freedom. He wants you to receive the humility that comes with confession. Because no one wants to confess their sins to another sinner. I don't want to confess my sins to another sinner, but I do. Because I know how I feel walking into the confessional. And I know how I feel walking out of the confessional. That the weight of the sin is lifted. In a way that when I tell Jesus I'm sorry, it's good, but that weight is still there. That oppression is still there. That open door to the demonic is still there. But when you walk into the confessional, you close it by the grace of God, because God gave us a gift. You know, sometimes I see people, they're about to go to confession. Dude, the devil is just on. The demons are trying to do anything they can to prevent that person from going into that confessional. Then they walk out. And they're light. They're smiling. You can see the glory. I mean, if you're kind of prophetic and you can see into the realm, you can see it. You can see it on their face. But you don't even have to be prophetic. You can just see it. It's just, God is good. He is good. That's why we just built a 24-hour adoration chapel where we get a gaze upon Jesus in the Blessed Sacrament. Just sit there with the Lord. He's on the altar. And you see everyone coming out and they got a glow. They got that Holy Spirit glow. And it doesn't mean that's the only way you can get it. Pray in tongues, you can read the word, you can. But, you know, God wants us to receive the fullness of grace, because that is what allows us to walk in complete freedom. And as we suffer with Christ, we share in his glory. Today, Jesus is calling you to something. Today, Jesus is calling you to give your life to him. Today, Jesus is calling you to surrender your will to him, to tell Jesus, I give you everything. I give you everything, Lord Jesus. I give you my life. I'm not going to be proud, and I'm going to just get on my knees and tell you I love you, Lord. And whatever you call me to do today, I'm going to do it. For your glory. Like, we don't preach because our glory, we preach because God called us to it. And that's what the Lord's will is. And the closer you become to the Lord Jesus Christ, I don't know if it's the more freedom, but freedom is knowing truth. The freedom is knowing truth. And knowing that some days I'm called to suffer with Christ, some days I'm called to be in his glory. See, there's two types of suffering. There's Jesus sharing his suffering with you, and there's suffering because of sin. Right? We don't want to suffer because of sin. We don't want to suffer because we're sinning and we're opening ourselves up to bad spirits. We're watching things we shouldn't watch. We're doing things we shouldn't do. We're smoking things we shouldn't smoke. And we're saying, oh, I live under grace. Jesus forgives me. Jesus forgives you. I don't know who this is for, but unrepentant sin, you can't walk in that. You gotta make an effort to conform your life, because we think that sin, people think sin brings them freedom. I'm free because I have the desire and I have the ability to do whatever I want to do. I don't have to listen to the Bible or God. I'm free because if I want to smoke marijuana, I smoke marijuana. If I want to, whatever, we're not going to start naming sins. But that's not freedom. That's not freedom. That's being a slave to that sin. It might feel good for a moment, but true freedom is being a slave to the Lord Jesus Christ. And there's levels to it. But you know what? That's what brings freedom. Simplicity of life brings freedom. The closer you are to the Lord Jesus Christ, the more simple you become. Like Father Tom, you become like a child. Very simple. Seeing things through a childlike eyes. You know, the people who live the simplest lives, those are the people who are the most free. I don't want to be like, I want to do what God wants me to do, but I don't want to be entangled in all these worldly affairs and all these things. I just want to have a simple, quiet life. That's what God calls us to. And from that place, we can hear God. From that place, we can serve God. From that place, if the Lord wants you to go preach, prophesy, or pray, or feed the poor, or, that's good. You can do it because you don't have all these otherworldly entanglements. Now, God calls some people to be in the world in a very unique way. But yeah, Lord, let them understand, Jesus, it's just about you and them, them and you. Just God's given you the grace to do what he's called you today. And the Lord Jesus wants to set us free from the inside out, free to serve him, free to love him, free to give our lives to him. It's a new day for you today. It's a new day for me. And we want to be excited. We want to be courageous, we want to be bold, and we want to be focused, singularly focused on the Lord Jesus Christ, because he's focused on you. God bless you.
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4: 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May we never take these blessings for granted, and may God continue to watch over and give His grace to our nation.
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10: 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In today's episode, Pastor Brian shares a lesson from Psalm 88. Dr. Chapel stresses that when our hope is eclipsed by the darkness of this fallen world, the Lord sits with us because he knows how deep the darkness can go. He hears our prayers despite the depths of our despair. You can find this lesson and many others when you visit unlimitedgrace.com. And while you're there, look for Pastor Brian's book, The Multi-Generational Church Crisis. This compelling book asks the question of the church, what could be accomplished in the name of Christ if we could better understand each other? Let's hear now from Dr. Brian Chappell as he shares the lesson, Hope Through the Night.
11: June 21st, 2015, at Mother Emmanuel Church in Charleston, South Carolina. Pastor Norvell Goff preached the first sermon after the midweek Bible study, in which 9 parishioners of that church had been murdered by racist evil. When Pastor Goff spoke, he said this: "We ask questions, Lord. We ask why. We cannot help it. It's our human nature. But through it all, those of us who know Jesus, as we find ourselves engulfed in sadness and darkness, and as we find ourselves walking through the shadow of the valley of death, for those of us who know Jesus, we can look through the windows of our faith and we see hope. And we see light. And we can hear your voice saying, I am with you." Beautiful words. Faithful words. Noble words. But what if you cannot say them? What if you cannot look through the windows of faith and see hope, or see light, or hear God's voice saying, I am with you? What if the darkness is too dark and the doubt is too loud? What if death is all around, like the young pastors that I ministered to this last week, who have watched thousands driven from their homes, who have lost their churches, where death is actually all around, of loved ones and neighbor and friend and parishioner? What if there is deceit in my marriage? What if there is betrayal by my friends? What if I face the loss of loved ones and the loss of respect, the loss of health, the loss of my faculties, the loss of my freedom, the loss of my future, the loss of the moral compass of my country? What if I'm just getting old and getting tired and staying lonely? What then, Lord? These, after all, are our reality. We can't escape them. We are not able to dodge them in a fallen world. These are our realities. And everyone that I mentioned is actually on the page of the scriptures, and most of them in this very psalm. What if the darkness is that deep? Then maybe you will have such a psalm.

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5: Yes, for children. Yes, from those who are at a stage of life that they don't yet know that the darkness sometimes can actually be complete. In the horror and the pain and the sorrows that we sometimes will face. The father allows his child to complain. There's a grace in that. The father also allows his child, believe it or not, to blame. Verse 5, Lord, I'm like those you remember no more. The tone is about to change. Verse 6, you have put me in the depths of the pit. Yes, I'm in the pits. And God, you did it. If you're sovereign, if you're in control, if you rule, then you made this pit and you put me in it. Verse 7, your wrath lies heavy upon me. Verse 8, you caused my companions to shun me and you made me a horror to them. Not only does the father allow his child to complain and blame, but actually to begin to chide with sarcasm a God of covenantal promise. Verse 9, every day I call upon you, O Lord. I spread out my hands to you. But verse 10, do you work wonders for the dead? What good is it to do miracles if I'm dead? Verse 11, is your steadfast love declared in the grave? What good to show love to a corpse? Verse 12, are your wonders known in darkness? Or your righteousness in the land of forgetfulness? What good miracles if no one can see or no one can remember? What good is it then? And finally, the father allows this child who complains and blames and chides actually to cry. Verse 13, but I, O Lord, cry to you. In the morning, my prayer comes to you. Verse 14, why do you cast my soul away? Worse, why do you hide your face from me? Verse 15, I am afflicted and close to death. From my youth up, I suffer your terrors. I am helpless. We go to a secular play like Les Mis in our area right now, or you've seen the movie, and we weep at the words and scarcely can believe that they would be words like the words of the Bible. There was a time when the world was a song. And then there was a time when it all went wrong. I dreamed a dream in time gone by when hope was high and life worth living. I dreamed that love would never die. I dreamed that God was forgiving. But the tigers come at night with their voices soft as thunder. As they tear your hopes apart and they turn your dreams to shame. I had a dream my life would be so different from this hell I'm living. So different now from what it seemed. Now life has killed the dream I dreamed. I know the song. I know why it's in the play. Why is it in the Bible? Surely one reason that this psalm is not forbidden is so that I can name my pain. And you can too. That if God allows an inspired writer to say these words to him, then I too can name my pain. Lord, this makes no sense. Lord, this hurts too much to be good or even to work out for good. Lord, where did you go? I must tell you that there are some psalms.

0: that I believe, without exaggeration, I have read hundreds of times. There are some psalms that I have preached dozens of times. I confess to you, I have never preached from this psalm before. But I can remember the time I read it when it had the greatest impact upon my life.
1: 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It may seem hard for younger Christians to believe, but people over 50 were raised during an era when 90% of Americans identified as Christian. These older believers were once part of a majority group that understood the mission of the church was to take control of our culture, to halt its evils. At the same time, Christians under 50 have lived their entire lives perceiving themselves as a minority that needs to make credible their faith to a secular, pluralistic culture. These distinct experiences and perceptions have a profound impact on the priorities different generations have for church ministry. It's no wonder that younger and older believers don't always see eye to eye. 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That's 844-414-7223. And now, more from Brian Chappell on today's Unlimited Grace.
0: Close friend of mine, man I went to seminary with, he was born in Greece, and he pretended like that was no advantage to him when we took New Testament Greek together until he smoked the rest of us on the exam, and we said, that's not fair. It was in my wedding. Beautiful pastor. Cared for people in part because of his own emotional struggles that he went through over and over again, sometimes not even able to stay in the pulpit because of the emotional struggles he had. But that darkness that he sometimes went into made him so void of judgmentalism, made him so able to be heart to heart with people who were struggling. His people loved him. Until the pit became too deep one time, and the darkness too intense, and he took his life. A day after that, I called his wife, and as we talked, she said to me that she had done her devotions in Psalm 88, this psalm, that day. And I, with a start, told her I had done the same. Why? Why was Psalm 88 so important to us that day? Because we needed to go to a place where God was not saying, it'll be okay. There's a silver lining. You'll get over it. Time to move on. For that moment, we needed to know that God understood there is a pain, there is a place in life, there is an occasion, there is a darkness that is so deep. You just want to know, does God get it? Does he understand? And Psalm 88 is the message of the Father to say, I understand how deep the darkness can go. That it seems like you're at the bottom of the well and there is no way out. You can't even see the light anymore. And our God is so tender and courageous at the same moment as to allow that to be said in his holy word. That there is a darkness with no exit, and I can name my pain because of such a God. And right at the same moment as I'm able to name my pain, I learned from this psalm, I'm able to pray in the midst of it. I mean, the psalmist doesn't have answers, but he at least does this. Verse 1, O Lord God of my salvation, I cry out day and night before you. Let my prayer come before you. Incline your ear to my cry. He prays. He prays again at the middle of verse 9. Every day I call to you, O Lord. I spread my hands to you. Verse 13. But I, O Lord, cry to you. In the morning my prayer comes before you. It's not an answer, it's just a direction. When the darkness is so deep, we're still able to call out to God. Even when we have named the pain, we can pray when we name the pain. Lord, I don't understand. Lord, I don't understand. I can't make sense of this. This doesn't work. How can it possibly be? And it's just the message we learned in our youth. When it's hardest to pray, pray hardest. And it may not seem to solve it. It may not seem to make it all go away. But I at least know that there is somebody who understands my pain, who has given me a way to express it in his own word. And he's not saying, just get over it. He is saying deeply and profoundly, I understand the darkness. That's at least part of the grace. What other grace is here? Not only that this is not a forbidden psalm, but it is not the only psalm. Sometimes we forget in our culture, where we kind of cherry pick our way through the Psalms, what we love and don't love, that there are actually five books within the one book of the Psalm. The first book of the Psalms that goes to Psalm 41 is that collected from the lifespan of David, where promises were made of a kingdom that would be his and then would be eternal. That there were blessings to come, and the rejoicing and the dancing of that continues into the second book of the Psalms. As through the life and ministry of Solomon, we begin to understand the kingdom is expanding, things are going wonderfully. And then the dancing stops abruptly in book 3, Psalm 73, where there is disaster upon the nation. The kingdom divides. The enemy is at the gate. The people are taken into slavery. By the rivers of Babylon, we sat down and wept when we remembered Zion. Slavery and darkness and exile and death. And it's in that book, book 3, that Psalm 88 appears right at the end, almost as the climax of the pain. As God is saying, I understand, it's real, but it's not the only psalm. You've still got books 4 and 5 to go, where book 4 is saying, out of the pain, there is still hope that God will provide a Messiah. And finally, book 5, according to his promises now, how should you live and even praise when it's all not making sense? From blessing to dancing to crisis to hope. And ultimately to praise. Every dimension of human feeling and suffering and joy is covered in the Psalms. It's why we love the Psalms so much, that we find our different expressions and emotions at different phases of life. But I will tell you, for most of us, we don't dive into the middle book of the Psalms until we are quite mature. I mean, early when you're a child in life, maybe in years where you're just looking for the happy stories, you don't go to the middle of the Psalms. But when it's all gone wrong, your heart is drawn like a magnet to those places where God says, I understand. And Psalm 88 is the apex of the I understand. But the reason he says that in the middle is because he's affirming what he will say later. If God is so honest, if we recognize truth so plainly in the pain, then what he says about relief and rescue and redemption is also going to be true. You would not trust him if he did not understand every dimension of your hurt. You would not believe it's true if it was happy, happy, happy, happy, happy all the time. And because God is so honest, you begin to trust. When he said, the steadfast love of the Lord never ceases. From everlasting to everlasting, I am God. So that when the immediate and the temporal makes no sense, we see that he says that, he understands that, and says the truth. So I will trust the truth when he says there is something more eternal to come. If God is so honest about the darkness, then we can trust him about the light. Honesty about darkness is sometimes pretty tough. When Kathy and I were in St. Louis, having been there for quite a while, a young pastor was brought to town to pastor a very large and, dare I say it, a very contentious church. And as he began to pastor that large and difficult church, difficulties of life just began to wave over him. Children born with multiple special needs of both body and mind. Special needs that would be burdens on that family for the rest of their lives. And as the pressures of the church and the pressures of family began to push upon him, one winter's day, he took a walk along a train track to meditate, to think, maybe more. He was struck by the train, almost killed. The impact did tear his foot off. And as the medications to help with the pain, not only help with the pain, but created dependency and despondency, he fell into deep depression. The church pressures never went away. The family pressures never went away. And so finally, he took his life away. He had been a lighthouse of hope in that church. They'd had dark a long time. And he'd been such a beacon of newness, of a new start and a new beginning, that when he was gone, his assistant pastor also attempted his life. Same church. And then weeks later, the other assistant pastor attempted his life. Same church. The wife of the senior pastor, just to get away from the darkness and the madness, began to attend our church. Our pastor at that time was preaching through the Psalms. And on the Sunday that he preached Psalm 88, that other senior pastor's wife came to talk to him and said, "I was so anxious about how you would preach Psalm 88. I so wanted you to be honest, because it is the psalm that I read to my children when my husband took his life." Why? Because God says here in this psalm, it's okay for you to think that life stinks, but you are still my child. And if God will let me say the truth that my life stinks, then I will believe him when he says, "You are still my child."
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8: You found Bible Q&A with John MacArthur. This is Denny Nugent here with a question from 1 Timothy 2:15. There the Apostle Paul says something about women that, seems a bit strange, where he says, "Women will be preserved through the bearing of children if they continue in faith and love and sanctity with self-restraint." And John, what does Paul mean when he says, "Women will be preserved through the bearing of children"? Could it be he's talking about their salvation?
9: Well, the whole passage is about the church, and it's about leadership in the church. And the context is that the Apostle Paul writes under the inspiration of the Holy Spirit, "I permit not a woman to take authority over a man, but to listen to her husband and to be subject to the men who lead the church." That's the context of the passage. So somebody might say, wow, so men are in charge of everything. And this is God's order. This is not because of some cultural thing. This is all the way back to the book of Genesis, because the text also says God created man first and woman to come along and be his helper. So this is by creation, not by culture. Doesn't this leave women in a second-class state? If the men are the leaders and they're in charge of the church and the teaching and the preaching and the oversight, what impact do women have? And Paul answers, "Women are preserved from any second-class thought, any second-class position, through bearing children who are influenced by their godliness, their faith, their love, their sanctity, and their self-restraint, preserved from the stigma that they might bear because of Eve's sin by raising godly children."
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0: If we were all completely honest, we'd admit that we're just a bunch of sinners with nothing to brag about, except a wonderful Savior who has been gracious and patient with us through the years. Welcome to Through the Bible. That's the wisdom our teacher, Dr. J. Vernon McGee, shares as we continue studying the life of Jacob in Genesis 47. I'm your host, Steve Schwetz, and I'm really glad that you've hopped aboard the Bible bus. Before we begin our study, though, I'd love to share a couple of letters from listeners traveling with us. Here's one from Dory, who writes, "I've always thought of myself as Timothy, learning the word at my mother's and grandmother's knees. It was common to hear Dr. McGee on my grandmother's radio, and many times she'd say, 'Sit down and listen to this with me.' When we had a Bible question, she'd often start answers with, 'McGee says.' Well, 40 years later, I met another believer who was visiting a neighbor. As we compared our walks with the Lord, she asked whether I had ever heard of this old man from Texas. The accent bothered her. She was from New York. But she really liked his teaching. When she said his name was Dr. McGee, I was thrilled. I hopped on the Bible bus that week, right in the middle of Revelation, and this month will complete my first round trip. Thank you for your faithful ministry, taking the whole word to the whole world." Well, thanks for hopping back aboard, Dory. We're so glad that you're here with us. And then a listener named Moon, this time in India, emailed this. "I began praying to know God more deeply and to understand the Bible. There was no church or Bible study near my home where the scriptures were clearly explained. Then by God's will, I discovered this Bible teaching in the Bengali language. This has been a great blessing for someone like me living in a rural area. God is revealing himself to me and helping me understand the true meaning of life. I'm learning how loving and wonderful he is. I thank God for bringing me this far, and I believe he will continue to use my life. I cannot fully express everything in my heart, but thank you." Well, if you'd like to partner with us in prayer or even help keep the Bible bus moving with a tank of gas or maybe a new set of tires, visit ttb.org or call 1-800-65-BIBLE or connect with us through our app. Let's thank the Lord as we open his word together. Heavenly Father, thank you for the eternal hope that we have through your Son, Jesus. As we study together, Lord, change us and challenge us as we remain in your word and in your grace each moment of the day. In Jesus' name, amen. Open now to Genesis 47 as we continue through the Bible with Dr. J. Vernon McGee.
1: Our study today brings us to the 47th chapter. And if you have your Bible, you'll want to turn there. And if you have the notes, why, you could follow right along in the study. We've seen now that Jacob and his family, 70 souls in all, have arrived now down in the land of Egypt. And Joseph, as a move of strategy, he brought them into the land of Goshen, which actually was the richest land in that day. But they are right now in the midst of a famine, and any land is not very valuable to the owner at this particular time. Now, we are going to find this is the best chapter of Jacob so far. Jacob just doesn't appear in a good light when you first meet him in Scripture. In fact, all the way through, until you get to the time he makes his trip to Egypt and you begin to see he's become a man of faith. And I believe this chapter, more than any other, reveals that. Now, the famine has become more intense and worse. Of course, it's drawing to an end, but the people in the world were involved in this, and not just the land of Canaan, not just Egypt. They're the only two mentioned here, and the reason is obvious, because they are the only two sections, geographical sections, that concern our story at all. Now, we want to begin reading here at chapter 47, verse 1. And we find now that Joseph is going to present his father and the family to Pharaoh in Egypt. "Then Joseph came and told Pharaoh and said, 'My father and my brethren and their flocks and their herds and all that they have are come out of the land of Canaan, and behold, they are in the land of Goshen.'" You see, before he asked for a place for his father and his brethren, why, he put them in the land of Goshen. And you can see the strategy in that, for the very fact that if they are there, why, he'd be more apt to give them that land in view of the fact they'd already moved in and unpacked their goods. The idea would be, well, just go ahead and stay where you are. and that would be the attitude. Now will you notice verse 2, and he took some of his brethren, even five men, and presented them unto Pharaoh. And Pharaoh said unto his brethren, what's your occupation? They said unto Pharaoh, thy servants are shepherds, both we and also our fathers. We saw last time shepherds and cattlemen didn't get along in those days, and the Egyptians, they just didn't care for shepherds. In other words, they didn't care for taking care of sheep. That wasn't their, what is the slang expression today? That wasn't their bag, taking care of sheep. The little poem about what was it and who was it that had three bags full, one for my master and one for the dame and one for the little boy lives in the lane. Well, the Egyptians, that wasn't their bag at all, let alone three bagfuls, and they didn't care for that. So that opened up an occupation for the children of Israel to do something that they could do and that the Egyptians didn't want to do. So Pharaoh said unto his brethren, what's your occupation? They said unto Pharaoh, thy servants are shepherds, both we and also our fathers. They said moreover unto Pharaoh, for to sojourn in the land are we come, for thy servants have no pasture for their flocks, for the famine is sore in the land of Canaan. Now therefore we pray thee, let thy servants dwell in the land of Goshen. And Pharaoh spake unto Joseph, saying, thy father and thy brethren are come unto thee, the land of Egypt is before thee. In the best of the land make thy father and brethren to dwell. In the land of Goshen let them dwell. And if thou knowest any man of activity among them, then make them ruler over my cattle. In other words, here is an occupation that apparently in Egypt was not popular, being shepherds, and also it would seem here that Pharaoh needed someone to take care of his cattle. Now the famine was worldwide, and the seriousness of it is revealed because it's now affecting the land of Egypt. You see, the land of Egypt depended upon the flooding each year from the Nile. Well, there's no flooding from the Nile, and as a result, why, even Egypt was suffering. But Joseph had already gathered up the grain. Now, we find that Joseph presents his own father. And I want you to notice this. Jacob now stands in the best light that we've seen him in the entire course of our study here of him. And Joseph brought in Jacob his father and set him before Pharaoh, and Jacob blessed Pharaoh. Notice that. Jacob now is in the place of blessing Pharaoh. He's beginning to live up to his name. You see, he's a witness for God. And the less is always blessed to the greater. And he blesses him in the place, you see, as a witness for God. And Pharaoh said unto Jacob, how old art thou? Now here is the very place that if Jacob was asserting that old nature that he had at the beginning, here would be the place to say, well, I tell you, I'm 130 years old, and I want to tell you, Pharaoh, I have really seen things. I'd like to tell you about the time I put one over on my brother Esau. I'd like to tell you about how I did this and how I accumulated a great deal in the land of Haran and how I finally made a deal with my father-in-law and then how I met Esau. And, oh, he could just go on and on and on. And he could brag about his family. I got 12 sons. But listen to him now. He's a different man. Listen to Jacob, friends. And Jacob said unto Pharaoh, the days of the years of my pilgrimage are 130 years. Now that's how old he was when he came down to the land of Egypt, friends. He was 130 years old. We'll find when he died, he's 147. He spent 17 years down at the land of Egypt. And seeing Joseph and coming down to Egypt at this time, this man who was right on the verge of death, I think he had one foot in the grave, the other foot in a banana peeling when he came down there. He was about ready to die. But now he lives 17 more years, having found out Joseph is alive. Now listen to him. Jacob said unto Pharaoh, the days of the years of my pilgrimage, 130 years. Few and evil have the days of the years of my life been. and I have not attained unto the days of the years of the life of my fathers in the days of their pilgrimage. Here was an opportunity for the old man to boast. My, he could really tell a few tall tales at this point. And if he'd been the same man that ran away from his home up yonder in the land of Canaan, he probably would have. But now, all he can say is, I'm 130 years old and my life is not anything to brag about. Few and evil have been the days of my life. And now another thing, I put one over on my father. Is that what he says? No. He says, I have not attained unto the days of the years of the life of my fathers in the days of their pilgrimage. I don't measure up to my fathers. Does this sound like the same old Jacob that we knew at the beginning? No. It's a different man now. He's changed. He's giving God the glory for his life, and he's making no appeal that he has accomplished a great deal. And Jacob blessed Pharaoh and went out from before Pharaoh. And I think, frankly, that he's arrived here. Here's an opportunity for him to boast, and he certainly doesn't take advantage of it. And somebody else might have said, well, now I want to impress Pharaoh, who I am. Pharaoh's a great ruler, but I want him to know I was a pretty big man up yonder in the land of Canaan. But not Jacob. He says, my days have been evil. I've been a sinner. Nothing to brag about, save by the grace of God. I get a little weary about all today. You hear so much boasting on the part of many Christians, even in our fundamental circles, how we attempt to applaud certain men for what they've done. We talk about how great they are. Well, if we all told the truth, what we'd say is we're just a bunch of sinners, and we haven't anything to brag about except we have a wonderful Savior who's been gracious and patient with us down through the years. And friends, that's all we have to boast of. That's all that any of us here today have to boast of, a Savior slain for us. And we can't say we're superior to our Father. I remember years ago, a friend of mine, he's a seminary professor, he was telling me, because I think every boy, and I guess girl, goes through this period of life in your teens, you're sort of ashamed of your parents. They're just not hip, you know. They're not up to it. And so this fellow's telling me, he says, you know, when I went away to college, why, he said, I'd be honest with you, I was just ashamed of my dad. And his dad was a preacher, by the way, and he was coming to the college to speak. And he said, I pretended I was sick. Couldn't even go time he spoke in the school because he said, I just didn't want to be known as his son, and I was ashamed of it. Then he said, you know, I spent 4 years in college and then went into the business world for a couple of years. And he said, I want to tell you, I had a rough time. And during that time, he said, I changed my thinking about my dad. He said, I had thought for a while, the old man, he's just not capable of making a living for it. And he seemed to do pretty well. Certainly, he was an outstanding Bible teacher, but I thought he was pretty stupid. But he said, you know, after I'd been out in the business world and faced up to a few things, he said, I came home. And he said, my, how my dad had improved. No one had ever learned as much as he'd learned in those brief years I was away from home. He certainly had grown. And he said, frankly, I had come to the conclusion that he's a lot smarter man than I thought he was. Well, that's the thing many of us would say, but not Jacob. Jacob takes this humble place. And he's a different man here. He's a changed man. Now let me read beginning at verse 11 of chapter 47. Of Genesis. And Joseph placed his father and his brethren and gave them a possession in the land of Egypt and the best of the land in the land of Ramesses, as Pharaoh had commanded. And that's the land of Goshen. And Joseph nourished his father and his brethren, all his father's household, with bread according to their families. There was no bread in all the land, for the famine was very sore. So that the land of Egypt and all the land of Canaan fainted by reason of the famine. Now, the reason these two lands are mentioned, They are the geographical locations that are involved in our story. But both places now are suffering. And had Jacob remained with his family in Canaan, he would have perished. But now in the land of Egypt, grain has been stored, but they're not producing it anymore. Evidently, the famine had spread all over Africa because the Nile River, the Blue Nile, was not feeding water in for the overflow of the River Nile in Egypt. Verse 14, and Joseph gathered up all the money that was found in the land of Egypt and in the land of Canaan for the corn which they bought, and Joseph brought the money unto Pharaoh's house. Now, this is something Joseph has been criticized for, that he took advantage of the people's poverty and he bought up the land. In other words, he closed in on the mortgage and brought the land. Well, I think that's an unfair criticism of him. To begin with, he's the agent of Pharaoh. He did none of this for himself. It didn't help him a bit. He's making no effort to enrich himself. And he was not crooked in any sense of the word. He did not gain personally because of the famine. And I think the illustration would be that you'll recall when it was discovered that the atom bomb is to be made from uranium. Uranium all of a sudden becomes one of the elements, one of the metals that's intensely valuable. And some men found that they had uranium in their property, especially over here in Arizona. Well, they were paid a handsome sum for it. Well, were they taking advantage of their government? I don't think so. The law of supply and demand took care of the price and the scarcity of the article and the demand for it. And the same thing, I think, was true here in the land of Egypt. He bought the land. And I'm sure that he got it at a good price. He bought it for Pharaoh, but it's the question of law of supply and demand, and he's actually enabling the people to live by furnishing them food. I think that Joseph stayed within the confines of the law of supply and demand. Now will you notice, verse 15, when money failed in the land of Egypt and in the land of Canaan, all the Egyptians came unto Joseph and said, give us bread, for why should we die in thy presence, for the money faileth? And Joseph said, give your cattle, and I'll give you for your cattle if money fail. And they brought their cattle. And then the cattle failed. That is, they got rid of them in the sense they sold all they had. They came the second year and said unto him, we'll not hide it from my lord how that our money is spent and the herds of cattle are gone and they want to put themselves in slavery. He takes the land for Pharaoh. And Joseph, verse 20, bought all the land of Egypt for Pharaoh, for the Egyptians sold every man his field because the famine prevailed over them. So the land became Pharaoh's. Evidently, the famine really was a very terrible thing. It had spread over the land. Now, verse 21, and as for the people, he removed them to cities from one end of the borders of Egypt, even to the other end of them. A great migration into the urban areas, you see. Why? Well, they'd be near the center of supply. That is where the grain was stored. And you remember that Joseph picked these centers throughout Egypt at the very beginning, and the grain was stored there. He brings the people where they'll be close to the supply, because it has become very serious. We are told, verse 22, only the land of the priests bought he not, for the priests had a portion assigned them of Pharaoh, and did eat that portion which Pharaoh gave them, wherefore they sold not their land. Then Joseph said unto the people, behold, I have bought you this day in your land for Pharaoh. Lo, here is seed for you, and ye shall sow the land. It shall come to pass in the increase that ye shall give the fifth part unto Pharaoh, and four parts shall be your own, for seed of the field, and for your food, and for them of your households, and for food for your little ones. Now the famine is over. That is, Joseph knows it will be over in the next year. So he tells the people to sow their grain. And they said, thou hast saved our lives. Let us find grace in thy sight, of my lord, and we will be Pharaoh's servants. Verse 26, Joseph made it a law over the land of Egypt unto this day that Pharaoh should have the fifth part except the land of the priests only, which became not Pharaoh's. Verse 27, And Israel dwelt in the land of Egypt, in the country of Goshen. And they had possessions therein, and grew and multiplied exceedingly. And Jacob lived in the land of Egypt 17 years. So the whole age of Jacob was 147 years. See, he was in Egypt now, we're told definitely, 17 years. And the time drew nigh that Israel must die. And he called his son Joseph and said unto him, If now I have found grace in thy sight, put, I pray thee, thy hand under my thigh, deal kindly and truly with me. Bury me not, I pray thee, in Egypt, but I will lie with my fathers, and thou shalt carry me out of Egypt, and bury me in their burying place. And he said, I will do as thou hast said. And he said, Swear unto me, and he sware unto him. And Israel bowed himself upon the bed's head. Now, Jacob knew at this time, and I think there are several factors that entered into him asking that he be buried back in the land. First of all, as he looks around him and sees what's happening, he becomes alarmed that he will die in the land of Egypt. I think that's clear to him now. And the success of Joseph in acquiring all the land for Pharaoh, it makes him believe that his family might become comfortable in Egypt and they'll never want to return to Canaan. And that could happen. It did happen, of course. And in the second place, his own age made him know that he'd die shortly. This is an evidence, I think, of the faith on the part of Jacob in the covenant God had made with his fathers. And I'd have you note this in closing, because this will come up several times now as we go through the Bible. The hope of the Old Testament is an earthly hope. Abraham believed he'd be raised from the dead in that land. He wanted to be buried in that land. That was true of Isaac. And now Jacob has the same faith. You see, the hope of the Old Testament is not to be caught up to meet the Lord in the air and enter the city of the New Jerusalem, which is the eternal and permanent abode of the church. That's not the hope of the Old Testament. This earth is to be heaven. I tell you, when the kingdom is set up on this earth, why, that will be the great hope, and these people will be raised for that kingdom. The first part of it's 1,000 years of testing, but after that, it's the eternal kingdom, and it continues on. Now, this man, he says, I don't want to be buried in Egypt. If he had no faith or hope, what difference would it make where you're buried? And for the believer today, what difference does it make where you're buried? At the time of the rapture, wherever you are, while you will be raised, your body will, and you'll be joined to your spirit, if that is, if you've died, and the living are to be changed and caught up to meet the Lord in the air. Now, it wouldn't make any difference whether you're in Egypt or Canaan or Los Angeles or wherever you live today, in Timbuktu for that matter. Why, the living in Christ and the dead in Christ in all of these places will be caught up. So it wouldn't make any difference. We don't go to a launching pad down in Florida and get on that launching pad and take off from there. Our hope is a heavenly hope. This is an earthly hope. And the fact that Jacob wants to be buried back in that land is an evidence of his faith in the resurrection and to be raised from the dead in that land. I say to you that this man's growing, but next time we're going to see another evidence of the faith of Jacob. And so until next time, may the Lord richly bless you, my beloved.
0: 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In Canada, Box 25325, London, Ontario, N6C6B1. And then join us next time as we hear the final words that Jacob shares with his son Joseph before he dies. I'm Steve Schwetz, and I'll be here saving a seat on the Bible bus just for you.

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2: March 4th, 1865, the Civil War was nearing its end. The nation was exhausted, divided, and grieving. On that day, President Abraham Lincoln delivered his second inaugural address, just 700 words spoken in about 7 minutes. 41 days later, Lincoln would be assassinated. Yet the words he spoke that day still echo through history. In that brief address, Lincoln referenced God 14 times, spoke of prayer, and quoted scripture repeatedly. He reminded Americans that both sides of the conflict shared a common faith, saying both read the same Bible and pray to the same God, and each invokes his aid against the other. Lincoln understood that political division alone could not explain the nation's crisis. More than 160 years later, America still wrestles with division, truth, and our dependence on God. The question is whether we'll remember the wisdom Lincoln left behind.
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4: With SRN News, I'm Keith Peters in Washington. Federal officials say the three firefighters killed over the weekend in a Colorado wildfire were part of a specialized crew that goes into remote areas to quickly put out new fires. Two other crew members suffered burns. The crew was overcome Saturday after deploying emergency shelters to shield themselves from fast-moving fires. With the window for finding survivors shrinking fast, Venezuelans comb through more ruins of buildings toppled by last week's devastating back-to-back earthquakes. Attention also turned to the country's humanitarian crisis that could persist for years. Relief organizations say the first 72 hours after a natural disaster is the most crucial time period for rescues, though survival can be extended if people have access to food and water. This is SRN News.
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6: Living in the society in which we live, listen, you cannot hold this book loosely. You can't hold it loosely. He said, tightly, cling to it in your mind, in your heart, and on your lips. He says, this is the living Word of God. Not only that, he says, cling to it because of its awesome power in a person's life. You can't read this book and be absolutely, totally unaffected.
7: The Bible is God's instruction book for life. It gives guidance when we're unsure, peace when we're anxious, and comfort when we're distressed. Today on In Touch, the teaching ministry of Dr. Charles Stanley will learn how the ancient scriptures give strength for surviving our present culture. Here's Dr. Stanley's message.
6: Christians fall into two categories. There are those who are the committed followers of Jesus, and then there are those who are carnally minded believers. And so when you think about that, you think about what is the difference? That is, what about these committed followers of Jesus? Well, first of all, they are guided by the Holy Spirit. Committed believers have a passion for God. Committed believers want to and desire to share their faith. They desire to walk obediently before God. They trust the Lord Jesus Christ for all of their needs. Their whole life takes on a whole different perspective because they've trusted Jesus Christ as their Savior. They're growing in their Christian life, and so they're committed followers. But then there's the other group, carnally minded Christians, for example, and as he says here, he says, you're like babes. He said, I can only feed you milk, because they have convictions, but they compromise. They're inconsistent in their Christian walk. Doctrinally, they are very, very weak, and they are usually self-centered. And what they're interested in primarily, for example, those things that give them pleasure and comfort and ease, they're the attenders and the observers, but they don't get very much involved. They're people who've been highly influenced by the world culture, the culture we live in. And so there's a great difference between the two. And they have little interest in serving God, but rather serving themselves, and they have become entangled and oftentimes trapped by the very culture they live in. Now, only you can decide which one of those two categories you fall into. And Paul is writing to young Titus, who's a young pastor, whom he has left on the Isle of Crete, a very, very difficult place. And he is instructing him as to how to choose elders and how to establish the churches all over the island of Crete. So I want you to turn to the little book of Titus. And beginning in verse 5, he gives us a little reasoning here. He says, for this reason I left you in Crete, that you would set in order what remains and appoint elders in every city as I directed you. Then he tells him what kind of people he should be looking for and so forth. Then he comes to verse 9, and he talks about one of the key qualities that these people are to have, and that's this: holding fast the faithful word, which is in accordance with the teaching, so that he will be able to both exhort in sound doctrine and to refute those who contradict. Now, then he gives us a little insight into the society, the culture on the Isle of Crete when he says, for there are many rebellious men, empty talkers and deceivers, especially those of the circumcision, who must be silenced because they're upsetting whole families, teaching things they should not teach for the sake of sordid gain, or they're doing it for money. One of themselves, a prophet of their own, said, Cretans are always liars, evil beasts, and lazy gluttons. This testimony is true. For this reason, reprove them severely so that they may be sound in the faith, not paying attention to Jewish myths and commandments of men who turn away from the truth. To the pure, all things are pure. But to those who are defiled and unbelieving, nothing is pure. But both their mind and their conscience are defiled. They profess to know God, but by their deeds they deny Him, being detestable and disobedient and worthless for any good thing. Now, here's the phrase I want you to notice. He says, holding fast the faithful word. Why did he use that terminology? So let's think about it for just a moment. Let's think honestly now about the culture you and I live in, the environment, the society we live in. Now, here's what you're going to have a little inclination to do, say, well, you know, things are really not all that bad, and we sort of rationalize it. I'm going to show you in a moment why you'd rationalize it. Let's think about the culture in which you and I live. First of all, it's a secular culture, which means it has little or no interest, primarily no interest in spiritual things or religion whatsoever. It is a materialistic culture, which means its primary interest is on material things and wealth, and at the expense of all spiritual things. It is an immoral society. There's awesome overemphasis on sensuality and sexuality and perversion and all the rest. And this is the message of our culture. You can do as you please. Don't worry about the consequences. There'll be no negative consequences. And so we live in a culture with this question. As a child of God, as a follower of Jesus Christ, how do we live in such a culture with all of its avenues, listen, reaching into the depths of our lives and our homes and all that we are in our families? How do we live in this culture and at the same time live above it? How do we live in the midst of all of the influences and at the same time not be influenced by it? The primary key is this. What did he say? Hold fast the faithful word, which is in a

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5: Society. It does have a relationship with the fact that we have ceased to cling to. We have ceased, listen, hold tightly to the principles and the teachings of the Word of God. Now, why would the Apostle Paul say to him, teach them to hold fast to the faithful Word of God? Well, one of the primary reasons is this, and that is the nature of what the Word of God is. What is this book? This book is the most unique book in the world, because there's none like it, because this is the one that God wrote through the power of the Holy Spirit working in the lives of men. God has given us the revelation of Himself. That is, this book is the unfolding revelation of God. That is, if you want to know what God is like, you read the Scripture. If you want to know how God acts, you read the Scripture. If you want to know what God believes, you read the Scripture. If you want to know how to live the life, you read the Scriptures. This is God's instruction book. This is the story of God's redeeming love to mankind. This is the one book, listen, when you and I stand before Him one of these days, all the excuses and the rationalizations in the world won't matter. The issue is, how has, listen, our character, our conversation, and our conduct, how has it matched the truth of the Word of God? God has taught us in His Word how to live and why we're to live that way. And so one of the reasons He said, teach them to cling to the Word, the faithful Word. Teach them to hold it tightly. Teach them to apply it to their lives, which is one admonition we so desperately need in the church, among God's people, and that the world needs to see that you and I are clinging to the truth. And so here's what He says. He says, teaching them to hold fast the faithful Word of the living God. Why? Because of what this book is all about. This is God's book. Not only that, because of the primary purposes for which God gave us this. And somebody says, well, God gave it to us so we can read it and sort of be happy. No, He didn't. He gave us His faithful Word in order that you and I may be saved, be forgiven of our sins, be reconciled back to God. He also gave it to us in order to equip us to serve Him. But He also gave it to us, what? For the reason that you and I would understand the truth of it and therefore be able to defend what we believe. And if you're going to be a godly person living in the society in which we live, listen, you cannot hold this book loosely. You can't hold it loosely. He said, tightly, cling to it in your mind, in your heart, and on your lips. He says, this is the living Word of God. Not only that, He says, cling to it because of its awesome power in a person's life. Now, if you've been through some difficulty, some hardship in your life, some trying time, and you've picked up the Word of God and began to read, something began to happen in your life. You can't read this book and be absolutely, totally unaffected. Because as you read it, that's the awesome power of the Word. Why are these words so powerful? Why can they bring hope and help to people who are going through difficulty and hardship? Simply reading these words, why? Because they're the words of God. Because you know what's behind the words? What's behind the words is the awesome power of the infinite, eternal, all-loving God. It is the power of the Word, because it is the Word of God. That's what makes it indestructible no matter what. That's what makes it so powerful to change people's lives. That's what makes it possible to reach down in the lowest depths of life and pull people out of the hog pen of life. It is the awesome power of the Word of God. So He says, listen, He says, hold it tightly, hold it close. It will give you guidance when you're seeking guidance. It will give you wisdom when you're seeking wisdom. It'll lift the burden. It'll bring joy into your heart, peace into your heart, confidence into your life, courage in your life. Why? Because it is the awesome power of God. Not only that, it'll keep you from sin. You remember what David said? He said, thy word have I hidden in my heart that I might not sin against God. It'll bring you back to God. It will also equip you to identify error, to refute error. It'll make it possible for you to defend yourself against those who would have you to believe all kinds of false doctrine and false ideas.

0: The world is full of it. And very subtly, they keep sending out the message, one message after the other. And that is that that's antiquated. That's old fashioned. This is a whole new century. This is a whole new time. This is a different day. And therefore, this is the way you ought to think. They want you to change your thinking. And what are they doing? They're working hard to change the thinking of your children. We live in a society of which while we live in it, we must not let it overcome us, change us, dominate us, control us, or change what we believe. He says, therefore, hold this precious word, hold it tightly, hold it close to you. He says, cling to it. Because listen, this is a word of hope. This is a word of assurance. And this is the word by which the living God equips us to serve Him in all different kinds of ways. And when I think about it, I think about the fact of how it does affect people. This book affects people in ways that no other book in all the world. He says, cling to it. So let me ask you this question. Where does this book fit into your life? Do you bring it to church on Sunday and lay it down to the next Sunday? Or do you have it close by? Do you take it with you some portion? What part does the Word of God literally play in your life? How much effect does it have? Do you only read it when you go to church? Do you only listen to it when you hear the pastor speak? Or do you cling to it? Do you value it for what it is? That is the awesome, living, eternal Word of God. We are continually being bombarded by the world. For example, you sit in front of a television set, and if you watch some programs, here's what they're saying to you. It's okay. That's no longer immoral. That's what everybody's doing. It's okay. It's okay. It's all right. It's all right. It's all right. It's popular. This is the thing to do today. And you know what? You keep watching that. You keep listening to that. And if you don't think you're being impressed, then let me ask you this question. How many of us would have to say, am I accepting things today? It's just seemingly this is the way it is today that I would never have accepted 10 years ago. How is it affecting my life? I'll tell you, you listen to the same thing over and over and over and over again. Before long, you start believing it. Why? Because that's just the power of words. And the world is doing its best to drag us away from God, drag us away from, from the one thing that anchors us that never changes. And as long as you and I adhere to the principles of Scripture, as long as you and I see this as the anchor of our whole belief system, and we see this as the anchor of that which keeps our thought life right, our actions right, our attitude right, our character right, we can never be changed except change into more godliness. And what I want you to see is this. This isn't some suggestion, but this is serious business. You see, here's what's happening. Because people have neglected the Word of God so long, they don't know the truth. And therefore, when false ideas, erroneous ideas come along, they just say, well, that sounds pretty good. I can tell you right now, everything the devil has to offer is going to sound rather good and inviting. That's his whole approach. So if you say, well, it doesn't sound bad, don't expect Satan to offer you anything that sounds bad, looks bad, or feels bad. Because that's not his approach. He knows exactly how to get to you. So he said, here are the reasons. Because the nature of this book, because the power of this book, because the purpose of this book. And so we have to ask the question, what's involved? Listen, what is involved in holding fast to the Word of God, clinging to it, as he says here? What's involved? Well, first of all, unwavering faith in it. Now, watch this carefully. If Satan can get you to doubt one verse of Scripture, just one, if he can get you to doubting a passage of Scripture, and here's the passage you'll doubt. It'll be something that you want to do, and God forbids you to do it, and you say, well, now that was written back in those days, but this is a whole different day, and you can't always interpret things today things happened before. And so you rationalize a passage or two or three verses or whatever. What happens is you say, well, you know, you can sort of massage that verse a little bit. Then something else comes along, and that doesn't quite fit what you want to do as you read the Scripture. And so you say, well, you know what? That's the Apostle Paul. And the Apostle Paul was this and he was that and so forth. That's what Jesus said. And I mean, Jesus was perfect. You know what you've done before long? Before long, you have rewritten your own Scripture. And what you've done is you have eliminated begun the process of eliminating those things that interfere with your lifestyle. And so now you don't want to believe that anymore. You say, well, you begin to rationalize it. And what I want you to see is this. He said to us, we're to cling to it, and we're to have unwavering faith in it. Somebody says, well, now sometimes I doubt this book. I want to tell you how to stop doubting the Word of God. Some of you will laugh at this, but it'll be to your great destruction. If you're wise, you'll listen carefully. Here's how you deal with your doubts. You get on your knees, humbling yourself before the living God. You put your hands on this book and you tell God, Lord, I don't fully understand everything in here. There's some things I don't fully understand, Lord. But I need a foundation to live by. And I want to know what is the truth. And just because I don't understand it all, and just because it convicts me of things that I don't particularly want to give up right now, I'm making a decision today. I make a decision to trust this book, the Holy Bible, to be your eternal, truthful, faithful word. And I trust it, and I will trust it till the day I die. I may not always agree with it, God, but I'm going to trust you that this is your word. You wouldn't give me something that's false because you said you couldn't lie. You couldn't be a holy God and give me anything less than a holy Bible. I'm going to begin to trust the Word of God today. He says, the grass withers, the flower fades, but the Word of our God will stand forever. This is the eternal, life-changing Word of God, indestructible truth that can defy every error, every false doctrine, and put it to death. That's what this is. This is God's holy word. So when he says, hold it close, cling to it very tightly. It also, listen, means to apply it. That is, if I'm going to do that, I've got to trust it. Second, I must apply it to my life. That means it just is not some object in which I believe, but a message that's in my heart and in my mind and before my eyes and on my lips. It is that which is within us. You want the Word of God in you. If you want your heart to be pure, fill it with that which is pure, the pure Word of God. If you want your mind to be pure, you fill it with the Word of God, the pure mind of God, the awesome, powerful mind of God. That's what this book is all about. This is the foundation. When you depart from it, here's what you do. You sever your life from the anchor that keeps you steadfast, godly, walking holy before Him, obedient to Him, walking wisely in the will of God, with the power of the Spirit of God in your life and the assurance of heaven in your heart.
1: 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The question is, are you really ready to hear His answer? Today's Moment with Charles Stanley is coming up.
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1: 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When you ask God what He wants you to do, how can you be sure you're hearing His answer? Thoughts on seeking God's guidance in A Moment with Charles Stanley.
0: Well, the first thing I do is I get in the Word of God to say, Lord, here's what I'm looking for. I'm looking for guidance and direction here. Speak to my heart in your Word. Sometimes that comes soon. It may be several weeks. It may be longer than that. But what you and I want to do is to seek His guidance, not only in reading His Word, but in asking Him and then listening. And this is the wonderful thing about personal private meditation. When you get by yourself reading the Word of God, you'll be amazed sometimes at a verse of Scripture that you've read many times. All of a sudden it jumps off the page and there is your particular answer to something specific that you've been asking Him for. The key is this. You read His Word. You listen to what He says. You watch how God works. You watch how God works in other people's lives. God is absolutely committed to showing you the truth. And for me personally, it's reading the Word, listening, watching, comparing what I'm asking with how He has answered that in the Word of God in all kinds of different situations. He is more than committed to showing you the truth. And I tell you, you can be very confident when you're asking guidance because He's committed to giving you guidance.
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21: 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I'm David Jay, thanking you for joining us today as we listen, learn, and are challenged by God's Word, the Bible. 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On today's edition of Real Life Radio, Pastor Jack continues now in his series called Disciplines of Life and a message titled The Discipline of Disillusionment. The Christian walk is full of disciplines, the trials, the setbacks, the hard seasons that God uses to shape our faith from the inside out. And one of the hardest is when life lets us down and we feel like we've lost all hope. You see, disillusionment is that crushing feeling when something we counted on turns out to be false. It's actually stronger than disappointment, and it can shake us to our core. But God never leaves us nor forsakes us. So today, Pastor Jack teaches that disillusionment deceives us by breeding confusion, and confusion always brings fear close behind. So when we begin to doubt what we know is true, we need to run back into God's Word, because that's always our rescue. Now with his message called The Discipline of Disillusionment, here's pastor and Bible teacher Jack Hibbs.
22: We ask you to bless, Lord, the going forth of your Word, and Father, we pray right now that wherever we may be, as we are gathered as the body here, there are those traveling, there are those on the road in other states and other countries right now. And Father, we pray right now that you would be with all of our friends and family that is joining us, Lord. And Father, those of us that are here, right here, right now, we ask you, Lord, to take your word and rivet it to our hearts. And we ask it in Jesus' name. And all God's people said, amen. Amen. Church, grab your Bibles tonight, if you would, and turn to Matthew chapter 28, which you know well by now, Matthew 28. And as soon as you get to Matthew chapter 28, go a little bit further to Luke 24. Matthew 28, mark your spot, and then Luke chapter 24. And we're looking at tonight the discipline of life, and specifically this evening, the discipline of disillusionment. What does that mean, disillusionment? We are in week 25 of our 31-week series, so we're getting near to the end. And tonight, I've got to tell you, tonight is one of those topics regarding our disciplines of life that is extremely hard to teach on, is extremely hard to receive as students of the Word, which we all are. This is tough stuff. And here's the reason why it's tough stuff. It's not that I've got something tough to say. It's that the very topic is tough, because it's something that you and I deal with in our lives. And it is not a pleasant thing regarding disillusionment. Very, very serious. Matthew chapter 28 is our theme for the entire series. Jesus said, verse 18, all authority has been given to me in heaven and on earth. Go therefore and make disciples. That's what's happening tonight right here. Of all nations, baptizing them in the name of the Father and of the Son and of the Holy Spirit, teaching them to observe all things that I have commanded you. And behold, I am with you always, even to the end of the world. Now look over to Luke 24, 21. Luke 24, 21 says, Jesus is speaking. No, Jesus is not speaking. They're speaking about Jesus. It's the road to Emmaus. And listen to what they have to say. They said in verse 21, the two disciples that were walking along, they said, but we were hoping, you ought to circle that word, that it was he who was going to redeem Israel. Indeed, besides all this, today is the third day since these things have happened. The context is Jesus Christ had been crucified on that close of the weekend there in Jerusalem. He had been now laid in a tomb, and it is now Sunday in this particular verse, verse 21 of Luke 24, the Emmaus Road disciples have left Jerusalem. So in your mind's eye, Jerusalem's behind them. They're walking back home to Emmaus. If my memory serves me correct, it's about 7 miles away from, or the original Emmaus, I should say, is about 7 miles away from Jerusalem. The location today is different. And as they're walking, it's getting late on Sunday afternoon, and Jesus comes up alongside them, and as they are talking, Jesus says to them, now remember, this is after his resurrection. This is later that day on Sunday. Jesus says to them, why are you talking among yourselves? What is it you're speaking of? And why do you look so depressed? Why do you look so down? And they said to him, are you a stranger in these parts? Haven't you heard what's happened here? And it's really cool because here's God in human flesh, Jesus now forever, which blows my mind. When Jesus rose from the grave, he's the resurrected God-man, Jesus Christ, God forever and eternal, yes, but resurrected Jesus Christ in human form, glorified state. Amazing to think, because we know from Scripture that he bore all of his scars in his resurrected body. In fact, the Bible tells us in the book of Zechariah that when Christ returns in the second coming, Israel will recognize him and they're going to ask him about his wounds and his scars in his body. Wow. And so he comes up alongside them asking this question. And they said, we're talking about Jesus, mighty in word and deed, a prophet. And we had hoped that he was the Messiah. Now listen to the past tense of verse 21. But we were hoping. They've lost hope that it was he who was going to redeem Israel. Do you hear that? This is key. This is how you and I think and feel when we've experienced disillusionments. I'll define that in a moment. Indeed, besides all this, today's the third day since these things have happened. We've lost all hope. It's the third day. Why do they say that? Because those two walking on the road had heard that Jesus was saying previously, I will go to Jerusalem. I will be betrayed into the hands of sinful men. I will be beaten, crucified, but on the third day be risen again. They had not heard the good news. Somehow now they're heading back, dejected, disillusioned, depressed, and Jesus comes alongside them, knowing that these two people who are forever recorded in the Bible, it concerned Jesus enough to pull up alongside them and say, hey, what's going on? And the Bible says that as it was evening, they invited this stranger who was with them in for supper. And Jesus went in with them. And the Bible says that as they were going to eat, Jesus broke the bread. And with that, their eyes were opened and he then vanished from their sight. They got up out of their house and they ran back to Jerusalem yelling and screaming, we've seen the risen Messiah. Disillusionment to absolute delight. Why? What about your life? What about my life? Disillusionment, we've all suffered it. If you have suffered it in the past, or maybe you're going through it now, or I guarantee you, no matter who you are, you will go through it in the future. And by the way, disillusionment can visit you more than once in life. So cheer up for those of you who think you missed it. Your day's coming. It is an amazing power. And let me say this regarding disillusionment and the discipline on how to combat it. Listen to this. Webster defines disillusionment as the feeling that arises from the discovery that something is not what it was anticipated to be. Stronger than disappointment, disillusionment is the feeling of loss, especially when a belief central to one's identity is shown to be false. Wow, did you hear that? One's identity, when proven to be false, devastates a person's perspective on life, and disillusionment then swallows them up. That's why the Bible says, all those who hope in God shall never be put to shame. Think about that tonight. If you are not a believer in God, I want to ask you why. And I've been asking this question of people for 35 years, and I've not yet once heard a decent answer. I've heard personal responses as to why I don't believe in God because my dad beat me. I don't believe in God because my mom was ugly. I don't believe in God because my what? It's always something that has nothing to do with God, but people are blaming the situation on God. And the very statement that they make, I don't believe in God because what? Because you're blaming him for something, and it's a funny backhanded way of having faith that you're blaming a God that you say you don't believe in, but you're blaming the God you don't believe in. Your very argument is hypocrisy. When you believe in some evolutionary answer for your existence, there's going to be a day of disillusionment coming to you. Imagine how disillusioned tonight Charles Darwin is. To have the chance to believe in God, and he didn't. In fact, you know, Charles Darwin did originally believe in God. He went to seminary. Did you know that? Charles Darwin went to Baptist Seminary in London. And he gave up on his faith and went on a pursuit to discover some other reason for man existing. One thing's for sure, Charles Darwin's theology is perfect tonight, no matter where he is. Disillusionment. Now listen to this. This is very, very important. I read this today, and it excited me very much. Satan is the master craftsman of disillusionment. Though unable to splash us with it, he creates the groundwork, the atmosphere for disillusionment, that it be formed in us. Satan cannot cause you to become disillusioned. He can't do that. He doesn't have that power. But he can lay the groundwork to get you to experience disillusionment. He can get you so excited about something. He can lead you on. He could drop breadcrumbs along the way to get you all enticed. You know, a drug pusher does that, right? Doesn't he give free drugs to people at first? And it's smart for him. It's easy for him. It's a good investment for him. He gives a little bit of drugs. Maybe he gets you hooked on this or hooked on that. And you're thinking, well, this guy's great. He's giving me free drugs. It ain't free. What happens is he gets you hooked on it, and then you'll come back. If Satan can bait somebody along and hook them, he'll lead them down a path of disillusionment. He sets us up. He builds something up. The world tonight is experiencing disillusionment because the world, it oversells, it overhypes, it overpromises. And then when people sign up, buy up, get in, go for it, they come out on the other end and they say, is that it? Is that all? Is that what we've paid for? And life is that way without God. You can go after the greatest pursuits and come up empty in the end. The world is designed in such a way that it cannot fulfill who you are, because the world is material, but you are spiritual and you have spiritual longings.
2: 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And now, let's get back to today's message. 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
22: Now, I'm going to give you part of a verse, and we'll come back and visit it later tonight. But it's Matthew 13, 18. Listen to this. Matthew 13, 18 says, therefore, Jesus says, hear the parable of the sower. When anyone hears the word of God or the word of the kingdom and does not understand it, notice this, the burden of understanding is laid upon the hearer, Jesus is saying. Then what? The wicked one, reference to Satan, comes and snatches away what was sown in their hearts. Do you hear that? The very, very hope and cure and meaning of their lives, Satan wants to take it away. Every time the Bible goes out, either it's truly in the life of a Christian, maybe you're a Christian tonight, and when the Bible study goes out, Satan's desire is to get you to not put it into practice as a believer. If you're not a believer, Satan's desire is for these words to come out, and he's targeting those words, and by the time it lands into your ear, to try to get you to misunderstand what's being said, to try to get you to have some feeling that overrides the theology, to try to get you in a place where you'll think about it for a little bit. But don't make a mistake. Satan is out to steal the word of God out of your heart. That's one of the reasons why all of us, When we leave a message or a sermon or a context where God is being glorified and we walk out of the building or we get out of the car, maybe we're listening to a study or something, and immediately there are things there to try to take our attention away. And I know how that is. I do the same thing. We'll leave church and we'll look at the clock and we'll say, oh man, the Laker game's on. There's nothing wrong with the Laker game. But I need to be still. So do you. I'm indicting us together. We need to be still and meditate and take it in. Why? Because the Bible says Satan is out to pluck the word that is being sown in our hearts. So number one, as we look at the discipline of disillusionment, what we're really talking about is learning to recognize and to resist the enemy of our faith. Mark this down, number one. Disillusionment deceives us by breeding confusion. Confusion. That sense of confusion. Disillusionment breeds confusion. And listen, when we're disillusioned, we become confused, and confusion breeds fear. Whenever we are confused, fear will be right behind. It'll be right there when you're confused. Confusion undermines our faith. Disillusionment is when we begin to back up. Listen, everybody, we back up and we say, wait a minute, have I believed wrong? Is God not God? Am I saved? You start to question. Confusion comes in. What you know to be true, based upon your faith in God, and it doesn't even have to be God. You can have faith in something, faith in a thing, and it fails. Maybe it's a system. Look, maybe it's the U.S. economy, and it fails. And you're disillusioned. And people don't know what to do. What happens? It's that definition. It's when you are attached to something that you expect to bring blessings or hope or meaning or love or life or security. Maybe today it's retirement, and people get disillusioned. And the letdown is so huge. Now, when that happens, church, listen, spiritually, Satan is out to destroy you and I spiritually in that area. This is a big deal. And if he can get you and I to become disillusioned in God, in the Bible, why do you think Satan's always attacking the Bible? To try to get us disillusioned. Why do you think the National Geographic Channel is always pushing theology at Easter time? To get you in a sense of confusion. Cults will confuse God's truth. False teachers, false prophets, to confuse God's truth. One of the most dangerous things is for a Christian to get confused. Now watch this. It's okay for a Christian to be attacked and challenged, and that's okay, that's fine. But what we are to do every day, listen everybody, you and I every day are to pick up our Bible, and I'll tell you, I'll put it this way. Every day we are to pick up our Bible and we are to read it so that we can have a good brainwashing. You want to know why? We listen to stuff in this world and it's filth. Man, you Christians are brainwashed. I pray to God I get brainwashed. What do you want me to do? Think like you do? I want to think like God thinks. And if I think like that, my faith is going to be strengthened. But when I get my eyes off of his word, I begin to suffer disillusionment. And fear comes in because of confusion. It happens to so many of us. And we have to be very careful. No one's exempt from this. It's how we handle this discipline. In the day of battle, I think you all know this, but in the day of battle, it's key that you confuse your enemy's ability to communicate. I'll never forget, as you probably will never forget, the opening moments of Desert Storm 1 back in the 90s. Remember that? And what did we do? We first of all flew aircraft into the region to do electronic warfare. Electronic warfare. That it sends signals that damages your enemy's ability to communicate to their equipment and to one another. And then the next thing you do is you send in your stealth bombers. Because once their system is disabled, now you send in your planes that are invisible, and they start to take out the things that can make your life uncomfortable. And war is on. You take out your enemy's ability to communicate. Satan loves getting people to be confused in their conversations. I thought you meant this. No, I meant the other. Husbands and wives who love Jesus and serving the Lord. That's one of Satan's great plans. It's to get them to be not communicating. Communication's a big deal. More people get a divorce over communication. Some people say finances. I think it's over communication, unable to talk about finances. It's always communication. Isn't that how you fell in love in the first place? Communicating. You know, communicating could be a wink, but it's communication. And then you're talking. And you know when you're insane, you're on the phone and you're talking to her and you lay awake at night with the phone on. Hey, are you still awake? Yes. Anybody remember that? Yes. You guys are all sick, man. Sick. The Bible says in Ephesians 2, verse 2, in which you once walked according to the course of this world, according to the prince of the power of the air, Satan. By the way, that's atmospheric. Satan is the power in the atmospheric realm. Imagine right now what's going on between you and I right here in this room. What is my hand passing through right now? Can you imagine? All kinds of things in there, all around. There's angels in here and there's demons in here and there's stuff going on. Big war going on. Absolutely amazing. He's in the atmospheric realm. The Bible says the spirit who now works, that word means actively. He's at work, never sleeping, never stopping. And the sons of disobedience, he's at work. The world's coming unhinged right now. Like I've never seen it in my lifetime. Violence everywhere. Nations are losing governments. Look what's happening in various parts of the world. Nations are coming unhinged. Unbelievable stuff. The Bible says in Psalm 61:1, hear my cry, O God. Listen to the psalmist in his sense of disillusionment. Hear my cry, O God. Attend to my prayer. From the end of the earth, I will cry to you when my heart is what? Overwhelmed. Lead me to the rock that is higher than I. You're supposed to pause right there. I don't know if you know that or not. That's his prayer. He's crying out. He's disillusioned. He's overwhelmed. And you wait, and you wait, and you think about what he's talking about. There's a pause, and then you look at the next statement. For you have been a shelter for me. This is the answer now. It's come. You have been a shelter for me, a strong tower from the enemy. I will abide in your tabernacle forever. I will trust in the shelter of your wings. And at the end, it says Selah. Selah is Hebrew. It means this. Pause and meditate on this. It means get it under your skin. Don't go to the next statement without getting this under your skin. How do you like that? Every time you see the word Selah, you're supposed to stop and pray that into your life. How do you fight off disillusionment? There's times, people in life, and it will come to you, where you'll sit down as Job did in a heap of ashes and just sit there and no one can understand you. No one can relate to you. No one feels what you feel. You can't even form words anymore. Have you ever been to that place? And you just sit in that moment and you say, oh God, where are you? I'm filled with fear. I'm filled with confusion. I don't know which way to go. And you wait. Selah, wait, wait.
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3: 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Jill has lost her beloved sister, Izzy, but Jill can't quite let go, and so she keeps leaving her sister long voicemails about her life. By now, of course, Izzy's phone number has migrated to a guy named Wes, who listens to all those messages and falls in love with Jill before he meets her, which he soon does. Voicemails for Isabel has some undeniably sweet moments, but less than sweet are the ways this PG-13 story pushes the boundaries of that rating, most notably for language and suggestive content. 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I'm Adam Holtz for Plugged In by Focus on the Family.
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24: More insights from Dana Grish when you visit FamilyMinute.org.
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0: Generally, prominent people like rulers or royalty, even celebrities, are accustomed to preferential treatment. So why would Jesus, the Son of God, the Creator of the world, stoop to wash the feet of his disciples and even his betrayers' feet? 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
1: I invite you to take your Bibles and turn to John chapter 13. We sought to establish yesterday morning the fact that it is God's eternal purpose to make us like Christ, that eternal purpose has an existential dimension to it insofar as it is an ongoing process, and indeed that it is also God's eschatological purpose insofar as ultimately one day when we see him, we will be like him. And the remainder of our time, we're going to spend thinking about characteristics that are represented in the Lord Jesus Christ himself. And this morning we come to the notion and the nature of what it means for Jesus to be a humble servant. And in chapter 13 of John, beginning at verse 1, we read these words. It was just before the Passover feast. Jesus knew that the time had come for him to leave this world and go to the Father. Having loved his own who were in the world, he now showed them the full extent of his love. The evening meal was being served, and the devil had already prompted Judas Iscariot, son of Simon, to betray Jesus. Jesus knew that the Father had put all things under his power, and that he had come from God and was returning to God. So he got up from the meal, took off his outer clothing, and wrapped a towel round his waist. After that, he poured water into a basin and began to wash his disciples' feet, drying them with the towel that was wrapped around him. He came to Simon Peter, who said to him, "Lord, are you going to wash my feet?" Jesus replied, "You do not realize now what I'm doing, but later you will understand." "No," said Peter, "you shall never wash my feet." Jesus answered, "Unless I wash you, you have no part with me." "Then, Lord," Simon Peter replied, "not just my feet, but my hands and my head as well." Jesus answered, "A person who has had a bath needs only to wash his feet. His whole body is clean. And you are clean, though not every one of you." For he knew who was going to betray him, and that was why he said, "Not everyone was clean." When he had finished washing their feet, he put on his clothes and returned to his place. "Do you understand what I've done for you?" he asked them. "You call me teacher and Lord, and rightly so, for that is what I am. Now that I, your Lord and teacher, have washed your feet, you also should wash one another's feet. I have set you an example that you should do as I have done for you. I tell you the truth, no servant is greater than his master, nor is a messenger greater than the one who sent him. Now that you know these things, you will be blessed if you do them." Amen. Well, just a prayer once again. Be like Jesus, this my song. In the home and in the throng, be like Jesus all day long. I would be like Jesus. Help us to this end as we study your word. Gracious Father, we pray in your Son's name. Amen. The events of the Gospel of John from about the 19th chapter, the 19th verse of chapter 1, which is the end of John's prologue, all the way through to the end of chapter 12, cover a period of some 3 years. From chapter 13 to the end, covers a period that essentially is that of the Passion Week. In other words, the Gospel of John is disproportionate. Clearly, John has determined under the direction of the Spirit that all of the sequence of description as he writes this gospel should be slowed down purposefully now, insofar as the public, if you like, extensive ministry of Jesus has come to a close, and having received this great declaration concerning his identity from the lips of Peter, he now is explaining to his disciples that the Son of Man must suffer and die, he must go up to Jerusalem, and at the hands of cruel men be put to death, and on the third day rise again. And the opening three verses of the chapter that we have just read

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5: What we will do is we will turn it into a story which goes something like this. There are certain things in life that can only be sorted out with a bucket of water and a towel. And you get this wonderful story about, well, all you need is a bucket of water and a towel. And that's what today is about, and so on. Well, it is about this basin of water and a towel, but they signify something far more significant than that which is expressed in this incident. So, if you like, there are two levels at which we're tackling or being tackled by this passage this morning. Well, let us begin, first of all, by noting, if you're taking notes, the humility that Christ displays. We might summarize it in three statements. First of all, we find the Creator washing the feet of his creation. He who has created the universe, he who has established the very properties of H2O, is about to take the very water that he himself has created and use it in this particular way. It is vital that we recognize that the first 12 chapters precede the 13th chapter, and that all the way through these first 12 chapters, we have been confronted, as John has painted the picture, with the wonder of Jesus. Not only summarized in the prologue, in the beginning was the Word, and the Word was with God, but then worked out throughout all that follows. Quickly into chapter 2, and Jesus, this Jesus of Nazareth, takes water and turns it into wine. In chapter 4, a Roman official comes and says that his son is sick to death, and Jesus takes care of the issue and raises up the boy. Chapter 5, you're at the pool of Bethesda, and a man who has been an invalid for 38 years is dramatically healed. Chapter 6, the 5,000 sit down and are fed from 5 loaves and 2 fish. Chapter 6, Jesus of Nazareth walks on the water. Chapter 9, he heals the man who is born blind. And chapter 11, he stands outside the tomb of his good friend Lazarus and calls for him to come out. What manner of man is this? That even the winds and the waves obey him. That he stands in the face of death and declares himself victorious. Surely this man should already be removed from the everyday vicissitudes of life. Surely this man, of all men, should be shepherded around. Surely this character should live in a palace. Surely this man should be feted and applauded everywhere he goes. Yes, that's the man. Now look again. So, verse 4, he got up from the meal, took off his outer clothing, and wrapped a towel around his waist. The Creator washes the feet of his creation. He who, in Wesley's words, is our God contracted to a span, incomprehensibly made man, whom Phillips, in his rendition of the prologue, describes him in this way: all creation took place through him, and none took place without him. This is the one who does this. If you like, we really need to read John chapter 13 in light of the hymn in Philippians chapter 2. We won't delay on it, but let me just remind you of it so that you can consider this as the day unfolds. Philippians chapter 2, you remember the words of Paul quoting a Christian hymn, it would seem, maybe one that he wrote, maybe one that had been written by somebody else. And he says, your attitude should be the same as that of Christ Jesus, who, being in very nature God, did not consider equality with God something to be grasped, but made himself nothing, taking the very nature of a servant, being made in the likeness of man, found in appearance as a man, humbled himself, became obedient to death, even to death on a cross. And what you have in this scene,

0: as he takes this towel and wraps it around him, as he takes this basin, is, if you like, is almost a parable, an enactment of the vastness of what is there described in poetry by Paul in Philippians chapter 2. Indeed, there is actually no adequate analogy to convey the wonder of what is taking place here. What is happening? The hymn writers have done their best with it, conveying only in descriptive terms what is happening, rewriting it, if you like, in poetic form. So, for example, in the hymn that reads, "The Son of God his glory hides with parents mean and poor, and he who made the heavens abides in village home obscure. He in whose sight the angels stand, around whose throne they meet, now stoops, prepared on bended knee, to wash his followers' feet." There's nothing like this in all of human history. There's nothing like this in the stories of world religion. Nothing. That the Lord of glory stoops in this way. Indeed, when we think of the notion of him emptying himself, a phrase over which some people stumble, we ought to understand it not in terms of a deficit, but in terms of an addition. That the question is not, of what did he empty himself, but rather, into what did he empty himself? By emptying himself into humanity, by adding to himself something that was not previously there, namely humanity, he expressed his humility. In other words, the expression of his emptying is not in what he laid aside, but in what he took to himself. which just in passing, is a reminder that those of us are so stuck on ourselves and on our humanity and who we are and how we look and what we've done and everything else, for the Lord of glory to assume humanity was a step down. And he stepped down into our world. You know, the Christmas carol comes to mind that I can't remember which one it is, but that he who came from highest bliss should come to such a world as this. And especially when you've got 12 fatheads who are your core group, sitting down to dinner with their dusty, smelly feet, unwilling to lift their hands in the service of one another. It begs an analogy, doesn't it? This is trivial, but it gives a sense of it, I think. Andrew Martinez is one of the great caddies on the PGA Tour. He caddied for Johnny Miller. He has caddied for a considerable time now for Tom Lehman. Andrew Martinez is in his 50s. He's fit. He's handsome. He's a good golfer. He's a better tennis player, and he's a phenomenal backgammon player. If you see him dressed in his civvies, driving his car through the community, you would say, "Hey, there goes Andrew Martinez." But as soon as he pulls into the car park of the golf course where his boss is playing and goes into the caddy shack, he puts something on over his outer clothes. Depending on where he is, white overalls. And in the putting on of those white overalls, in the adding to himself, he loses himself. He's still Andrew Martinez, but the name on his back is Layman. He exists solely for the service of his boss. Despite all of his own giftedness, all of his own capacities. Now, I know the analogy is trivial, but I'm just trying to get something into our minds of what is happening here. The Creator washes the feet of his creation. Or we might say the teacher washes the feet of his feuding followers. The teacher washes the feet of his feuding followers. Luke, in his record of the events leading up to the Lord's Supper, indeed immediately surrounding the Lord's Supper, tells us that when they were gathered in the room and Jesus was dealing with the Passover and distributing the bread and the wine, right in that very context, quotes, a dispute arose among them as to which of them was considered to be the greatest. You may have gone to communion with a bad attitude, but you perhaps have not approximated to this. It is a reminder to us, is it not, that here in the establishing of the communion service, those who are his core group are sitting there in the immediate context of communion saying, you know what, I'm more significant than you. You know what, I'm more gifted than you. You know what, I deserve more than you. In other words, it is the story, it is the ongoing story of the followers of Jesus right down to your last deacon's meeting, right down to your last church meeting. It is the story of division and dispute and heartache and chaos, which is the very denial of the principle that is described to us here as the teacher washes the feet of his feuding disciples. Those who are preoccupied with prominence are taught a lesson that they would never forget, and one of which we are in constant need of reminder. How much trouble arises as a result of my fat head? A great deal. And perhaps yours too. Standing on dignity. Don't these people know who I am? Don't they know where I've been? Haven't they heard of what I've accomplished? Surely of all the people in this meeting, there ought to be a special seat for me. Really? Well, not if we're going to be like Jesus, no. But if we want to just be like ourselves, yes. If we want to believe we're the center of the universe. The teacher washes the feet of his feuding disciples, and the Lord washes the feet of his betrayer. Verse 11 tells us that Jesus was aware not simply of the fact of his betrayer, but also the identity of his betrayer. I wonder what we would have done. Skipped him? Ignored him? Well, verse 5 tells us what he did. He washed his feet. And when that was all over, and the disciples reflected upon the ministry of Jesus, how the words of the Sermon on the Mount must have been riveted in their minds as they contemplated what their master had said and now what their master had done. For example, just one quote from the Sermon on the Mount. You have heard that it was said, love your neighbor and hate your enemy. But I tell you, love your enemies and pray for those who persecute you. The Lord of glory washes the feet of his betrayer. Well, let's move on from that to the humility that Jesus displays to the clarity that, if you like, Jesus provides. The roads of Palestine were unsurfaced. They were uncleaned. As a result of that, there were water pots at the door. The water pots were there in order to be used for the washing of the feet. Along with the water pots, there was often a servant. The servant would then know what he was supposed to do, take the water, wash the feet, let the people in for the meal. If the servant wasn't present, then the person who was responsible for the home would then exercise due humility in fulfilling the role of the servant so that you, having been welcomed to the house, would enjoy the privileges. The interesting thing is that in terms of the custom of the day, it just hadn't happened. And you will notice that the disciples had presumably worked themselves up into such a state of competitive pride, or that they'd just grown so disinterested in one another that the meal was already being served. It's within the context of the meal. You'll notice that. He got up and took off his outer clothing and engaged in these things. Now, here's the real issue, and at this point we have to fasten down. We need to grasp the symbolism which Peter clearly misses. Because if we miss it with him, then we miss the whole thing, and then it can just so easily become a form of moralism. Here's humility, why don't you try and be humble? It is a lesson in humility, but that is not ultimately what it is. You notice that the meal was being served. And while the meal was being served, verse 2 that is, in other words, it expresses the deliberate nature of the action of Jesus. In chapter 3, he's spoken about the need for spiritual birth. In chapter 4, about the nature of spiritual living water. In chapter 6, about spiritual bread, he who is the bread of life. And now he is addressing the issue of spiritual cleansing.
1: 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I'm Bob Lapine. Thanks for listening. As we wrapped up Alistair's message today, he was pointing out that by washing his disciples' feet, Jesus was doing more than simply teaching a great lesson in humility. 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
6: You found Bible Q&A with John MacArthur. This is Denny Nugent here with a question from 1 Timothy 2:15. There, the Apostle Paul says something about women that, seems a bit strange, where he says, "Women will be preserved through the bearing of children if they continue in faith and love and sanctity with self-restraint." And John, what does Paul mean when he says, "Women will be preserved through the bearing of children"? Could it be he's talking about their salvation?
7: Well, the whole passage is about the church, and it's about leadership in the church. And the context is that the Apostle Paul writes under the inspiration of the Holy Spirit, "I permit not a woman to take authority over a man, but to listen to her husband and to be subject to the men who lead the church." That's the context of the passage. So somebody might say, wow, so men are in charge of everything, And this is God's order. This is not because of some cultural thing. This is all the way back to the book of Genesis, because the text also says God created man first and women to come along and be his helper. So this is by creation, not by culture. Doesn't this leave women in a second-class state? If the men are the leaders and they're in charge of the church and the teaching and the preaching and the oversight, what impact do women have? And Paul answers, women are preserved from any second-class thought, any second-class position, through bearing children who are influenced by their godliness, their faith, their love, their sanctity, and their self-restraint, preserved from the stigma that they might bear because of Eve's sin by raising godly children.
6: This is Bible Q&A with John MacArthur. If you'd like more in-depth teaching from 1 Timothy, visit MacArthurCommentaries.com.
8: Foundations of Freedom, a look at America's founding principles and the leaders who shaped our nation.
9: March 4th, 1865, the Civil War was nearing its end. The nation was exhausted, divided, and grieving. On that day, President Abraham Lincoln delivered his second inaugural address, just 700 words spoken in about 7 minutes. 41 days later, Lincoln would be assassinated. Yet the words he spoke that day still echo through history. In that brief address, Lincoln referenced God 14 times, spoke of prayer, and quoted scripture repeatedly. He reminded Americans that both sides of the conflict shared a common faith, saying both read the same Bible and pray to the same God, and each invokes his aid against the other. Lincoln understood that political division alone could not explain the nation's crisis. More than 160 years later, America still wrestles with division, truth, and our dependence on God. The question is whether we'll remember the wisdom Lincoln left behind.
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13: My mom looks in the mirror and tells herself out loud every day how ugly and fat she is. And she's in tears and she's like, I think my mom's beautiful. And I look just like her.
14: That's Dana Gresh, and she joins us today on Focus on the Family with Jim Daly, sharing how you, as a mom, can help your daughter grow in confidence, faith, and emotional strength. I'm John Fuller, and welcome to the show.
15: Here's a neon sign. Us parents, we want, I know grammatically that's incorrect, but we want the same thing. We want certainly a great marriage, as good as it can be, and we want to raise our kids to be as healthy as they can be, spiritually, mentally, emotionally, physically. And that is universal. I sat in Kenya with a PhD in child development, Dr. Lillian Wahome, and I said, Lillian, what we have to share around the world at Focus on the Family, will it be relevant? Here in Africa, will it be relevant? And she smiled and looked at me and said, it's just like an American to think you invented the family, which is a great line. And she went on to say, that is the universal language. Everybody around the world wants those things. And it is so true. But guess what? You have to be mindful about it. You got to know, as a parent, how do we shape this child's heart and spirit and, you know, desires? It's a good job to have, but it's demanding, and you need to be intentional about it. Sometimes we wonder, am I doing enough? Am I doing the right things? And guess what? We are going to make mistakes. Mm-hmm. How many of us as parents want the do-over? I know that was me. But today we want to talk with our guest, Dana Gresh, about how to do it wisely between moms and daughters.
14: Mm-hmm. Yeah, Dana's got some great insights, and she's the founder of True Girl. She's a popular speaker and podcast host and a best-selling author of a number of books. And we're talking today about one of those called Eight Great Dates for Moms and Daughters, how to talk about cool fashion, true beauty, and dignity.
15: Dana, welcome back. It's great to have you at Focus on the Family.
13: Well, thanks for having me again.
15: Yeah, now this, you're talking, of course, to literally millions, but here's John and I sitting here talking to you about the bond between moms and daughters. So, but let me ask you that. There is something special. You know, I feel some ways for Jean, my wife. We have two sons. We didn't have a daughter. And I think she really missed that. Hmm. She didn't have that experience. She loves our boys, and she loves being a mom of boys. But, you know, for the moms that didn't have a girl, that's going to be, and for dads too. You know, it's just a hole that we're not going to experience that. Speak to that special bond between a mom and a daughter. What's going on there?
13: I don't know what's going on there. I remember when I have one by birth and one by adoption. And when that first one came by birth, I remember distinctly thinking, I just gave birth to my best friend.
15: Oh, wow.
13: I didn't think that when my son was born.
15: Huh.
13: And fast forward, now my girls and my daughter in love, who I call the wife of my son, there's three of them, and we get together once a month for discipleship. I just ask, how can I pray for you? And their hearts just gush with everything.
15: Oh, that's sweet.
13: And I pray over them and just keep tabs. But, you know, I was having a really bad day on my last birthday, just a no good, very bad day.
15: Hmm.
13: And one of my girls picked me up, took me to coffee, and just loved on me.
15: Oh, that's beautiful.
13: And gave me a note that said, it was that one I gave birth to, you are my best friend in the whole world. I don't know. But also, if you saw snapshots of it, you would be like, they don't like each other. So it's a complicated relationship.
15: Yeah.
13: And it's good to have someone mentoring you and guiding you how to do it well.
15: Yeah. You know, in that regard, some of the principles that you mentioned in 8 Great Dates for Moms and Daughters is full attention.
13: Yeah.
15: John and I remember you're talking to two guys here. Really? That would freak me out. Full attention? But it's important for your daughter to feel as a mom that she's got your attention.
13: Yeah.
15: How did you learn that? Or were there some things that you had to change to give your full attention?
13: Well, I learned it ministering to these moms and daughters. Mm. And I didn't learn it from my own mothering, even though I needed to. What happened was I started interviewing girls. I'm kind of a research geek. I like sociology. I like learning from psychology. I think psychology is very helpful in helping us diagnose things, not always the end remedy, because that's Jesus. But so I do a lot of focus groups and surveys. And as I was informally researching teenagers or doing focus groups with teens, I was like, what do you need from your mom? They're like, well, her attention. Like, she sits down and looks her friends in the eyes when she's talking to them. But when she's talking to me, she's taking out the trash. She's emptying the dishwasher. And it was like my heart was arrested because this was a girl who thought I was the perfect mom because I was like asking her questions about her and her mom's relationship. And I'm looking at my relationship with my daughter, guilty as can be, of the same thing. And I realized I need to just push reset. I tell moms all the time, push the reset button.
15: Yeah.
13: Don't give into the guilt. Mom guilt is such a tool of the enemy, but push the reset button. Do you need to like really sit down and totally look her in the eye? That's what one teenage girl called it. Really like totally sit down and look me in the eye. And if you do, make a date to do that.
15: Yeah.
13: Even if it might be once a week, it might be once a month. Because the reality is there will be dishes to put away and there will be trash to take out and there will be laundry to fold.
15: Let me ask you this, because I'm thinking of Jean. She's very efficient that way. Mm. And, you know, I think she would say, just when we're talking, like she'll be scurrying around the kitchen and doing exactly that.
13: Yeah.
15: It would be efficiency for her. She can be totally plugged in and hearing me and I'm sitting in my oversized needing to be replaced chair. It's losing stuffing. Uh-oh. I love this thing. Jean's like, we got to get a new chair. But, you know, but she's in that zone of, I've got a lot to do. I've got a list in my head. Mm-hmm. I've got to get some things done and I'll be listening to you. So, you know, for that mom, what is it communicating to the daughter to be able to stop?
13: It's communicating love. It's saying you matter.
15: Mm-hmm.
13: And there's probably no more important thing to tell our children, boys or girls.
15: Yeah.
13: We are the first encounter with the love of God that they will ever have.
15: Yeah.
13: You know, in a healthy family, we are the first encounter with the love of God. And you know what? that really matters when they sin more than when they're behaving like angels.
15: Yeah.
13: Again, survey. I love surveys. When I wrote Lies Girls Believe, I surveyed 1,500 7 to 12-year-old girls.
15: Wow.
13: One of the questions I asked, these are church-going girls, do you know God loves you? And of course they did. 98, 99% of them were so sure.
15: That's higher than I thought it
13: would
15: be.
13: I am loved by God.
15: Yeah.
13: In follow-up conversations, we asked them about sin. And then we revisited that question. And they felt a lot less loved by God when we talked about their sin. And don't we all?
15: Absolutely.
13: Don't we all struggle with that our whole life? Mm-hmm. We think that God is distant. I've described that feeling of separation, which is very theological and biblical and real. Sin separates us from God, like bad Wi-Fi. It's not that the signal's not out there. I just can't reach the love of God. I can't feel the love of God. I can't hear the voice of God. So I think it's really important that we're attentive to our kids and loving them when they sin. The Word of God says that God loved us in that while we were yet sinners, Christ died for us. He didn't have to put it that way in the Word, but he did because he knew we were going to lose that connection.
15: Yeah, it's a good analogy. You know, the other thing, again, this applies to all of us as parents, but specifically between mom and daughter, that ability to guide without sounding like the old Charlie Brown thing. Yeah. Wah, wah, wah,
13: yeah,
15: wah,
13: yeah.
15: wah. And that's all they hear when
13: kill,
15: you're giving.
13: Kill joy, too.
15: Yeah. So how do you do that in a way that your daughter can actually be engaged and listen and respond and be who she is and how God created her and listening to the guidance that you as mom want to provide? That's an art.
13: Yeah. So there's certainly those moments where you're trying to get out the door to church, and I don't know why church is so hard to get out the door on time.
15: It's kind of an irony, isn't it?
13: It goes crazy that you have to be directive. But whenever there's the space and the time, rather than being directive, you should be inquisitive.
14: And Dana, girls can especially be prone to all these lies in the culture, and so I can see myself as the dad, and I would guess moms feel the same thing. Of responding back kind of blindly and kind of textbooky, I don't feel like I look good, or I don't measure up. I'm not part of the you know the right crowd at school. Oh, honey, you're fine. You're whatever. Mm. So how can a mom avoid those kind of pat answers and hear what's going on and address what's really under the surface?
13: Yeah. Grand questions, not to beat a dead horse, but why are you feeling that way? Why do you feel ugly? Why do you feel like you don't measure up? And start to get to the bottom of the pit of the lies. A lot of times, I've always said this, emotions are good. They're good tools of God. He created them, right? And after he finished creating everything, he looked at the world and he said, "It is good." And then after he created us, he said, "It is very good." Mm-hmm. So everything about us is good, including all of our emotions. That includes grief, sadness, the emotions we don't like that much, stress. But our emotions are also, they're meant to be messengers. They come and they tell us something, and then you respond to it. For example, a girl is saying, "I just feel really insecure when I show up at school or unattractive." Maybe it's because she's rushing through her day and not brushing her teeth before she heads out the door, not brushing her hair. And like, there's actually something practical you can do so that she walks out the door feeling a little more prepared for the day, right? Mm-hmm. Then that emotion goes away. But if it doesn't, and it's there and we don't know why, or it's what I call a sticky emotion, it's just stuck to her like glue. That's when you can say, is there a lie here that she might be believing? And when it comes to her beauty and body image, the lies are so prevalent. I'm so grateful. I was a teenager during the kind of era of the supermodels. There were like 20 perfect women on planet Earth that I had to compare myself to. Hmm. Okay. Our girls today are coming of age in a filtered world where they have to compare themselves to everybody's untruthful version of themselves.
15: Yeah.
13: Mm-hmm. That's going to create lies in their little hearts.
15: Yeah. You know, many girls feel the pressure to maybe live a dual life, if I could say it that way.
13: Yeah.
15: And again, boys do as well. I'm not saying that, but we're concentrating on moms and daughters. How does a mom, I guess, how does she first surface that?
13: Yeah.
15: and then talk about it and create an environment. This is probably the way to eliminate it, is create an environment where your daughter can be honest with you.
13: Yeah. Well, so way back in the 2000s, I think 2007, 2008, I was doing research for Lies Young Women Believe, which is for teens. And one of the big lies they believed, and they verbalized this, was it's okay to be one person at school and a different person at home. It's okay to be one person at church and a different person in my neighborhood. And they, the girls were literally, the teeny girls were actually saying, I don't think this is okay, but I believe it and I'm doing it. The Bible calls that being double-minded.
15: Yeah.
13: And the Bible says a double-minded person is unstable in all their ways. Now, fast forward to today, the internet and social media has dramatically put that desire to be a different person on steroids. They're showing up on social media. It's not even a close version of who they are sometimes. And it does make them unstable. So if you see that or sense that in your daughter, it's really an important thing to address.
15: Yeah.
13: And to just sit her down and say, you know, I saw this social media post. I don't know that girl. Can you tell me a little bit about what made you want to present yourself like that?
15: Yeah.
13: And again, you start with the questions. And I'm not saying that you don't at some point, if what she's posting is dangerous for her or really creating some cognitive dissonance in her heart and you're seeing that, you might have to discipline. You might have to say, let's take social media away for a while. Let's take the phone away for a while. But as much as possible, lead her to an understanding of how destabilizing it is to live as two different people.
15: Yeah, I mean, the practical application of that, it sounds right, and it's so hard to do.
13: Yeah.
15: For some parents. I mean, you know, it's a draconian measure. You know, I can hear the mom
13: of taking the phone away?
15: Yeah, the mom and dad chat. You sure want to do that? And of course, she's going to go through the roof.
13: Yeah.
15: But those are good things to consider, right?
13: Yeah.
15: And good things to do.
14: This is Focus on the Family with Jim Daly, and our guest today is Dana Gresh. We're talking about some of the content in her book, 8 Great Dates for Moms and Daughters, How to Talk About Cool Fashion, True Beauty, and Dignity. 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
13: And let me talk to you, you know, as dads. There's nothing like the power of a dad to say, you're beautiful.
15: That's good.
13: You look adorable today. Mm-hmm. You go out there, girl, and you just show up in this world because you look fantastic. That means so much. But we also have to get down to the bottom of, she has to feel that value innately in herself, not in how her hair looks, not in... But if there's a lie there, we got to address it.
15: Yeah, that's good. How did your mom help you with that idea of body positivity? I mean,
13: oh, my mom, first of all, world's best mom. Literally, there's an award with her name on it. It says world's best mom. She was so good at asking the questions. And she was so good at, I think, not making it all about my external beauty, but also about my internal worth. You know, that's the mistake we make in trying to address the body image issues, is we try to make them feel good about their outside. That never really fixes it, and that's deteriorating. So what we have to do is fix the inside. My mom was great at saying, you showed up in strength today.
15: Oh,
13: you showed up. I was proud of how you showed up with courage today. She complimented the inside stuff. And, you know, 1 Peter 3:3-4 says, don't be obsessed with, this is the Dana paraphrase, with the outward beauty of, you know, beautiful hairstyle, jewelry, and fine clothes. But instead, be concerned with the inner beauty of a gentle and quiet spirit. So when we say to our daughters, you showed up with gentleness today, you showed up with helpfulness today. Believe it or not, that goes a really long way in fighting these body image issues. And I think that's one of the things my mom, I just heard her say over and over again, complimenting the internal qualities of beauty that she saw God cultivating in my life.
15: I think, you know, one of the difficulties, again, just in parenting in general, is we forget the positive attributes. Mm. You know, we're concentrating on the C.
14: Yeah.
15: What happened? I thought you were going to get an A.
13: Yeah.
15: I mean, and you can filter that down to everything. Probably a mom and a daughter. It could be a couple of things that I'd love your response to. One is a mom who is saying the right things, but is in her own actions showing anxiety about her body image, et cetera. So the daughter's going to pick up on that. You know, what you do is more powerful than what you say. So she's going to learn from mom that she's worried about her looks or something. That's part of it. And then the other part is, how does a mom effectively, again, help put that daughter at ease?
13: Yeah, there's incredible research that what a mom says when she sees herself in the mirror is what a daughter believes.
15: Wow, that's good.
13: When she sees herself in the mirror. And the first time I heard this wasn't from research or anything. It was from a teenage girl who was gorgeous. And she said, my mom's on a diet. And I got to tell you the diet because this is so crazy. She was on a hot dog and ice cream diet to lose weight. Yes. I don't know. Apparently this mom thought
15: now
13: that if she only ate hot dog and ice cream,
15: I don't know.
13: But anyway.
14: We don't endorse that, by the way. That is not health advice from Focus on the Family.
13: No, no. We're not endorsing this. But this mom had tried diet after diet, fad after fad. And this teenage girl said, my mom looks in the mirror and tells herself out loud every day how ugly and fat she is. And she's in tears and she's like, I think my mom's beautiful and I look just like her. So what does this say about me? Like she was, this was a very verbal and mentally aware 15-year-old girl I was talking to. Because most girls wouldn't be able to verbalize that.
15: Right.
13: That was the first time I heard it. And then research really does indicate that that's true. So you moms, your daughters need you to hear you say, instead of when you get back from a run, how bad you feel about your body, they need you to hear you say, man, my legs were strong and fast today. That felt good.
15: Yeah.
13: And when you look in the mirror, they don't need to see you make faces at yourself. They need to see you affirming what God has created in you. You are a masterpiece created by God. That's what Ephesians says about us in 2:10, Ephesians 2:10. You are a masterpiece created by God. That word masterpiece is the word poema. And it basically is the name in that time used for an artist's highest work, their opus, if you will.
15: Yeah.
13: So that's what we are to God. Look at how beautiful this world is. Sunsets and northern lights. My husband is so tired of my obsession with chasing the northern lights. We are obsessed with the beauty God's created. And yet all of that pales in comparison to his poema, his masterpiece, which is us. We have to plant that truth in our daughters. And the best way we plant that is by believing it about ourselves. This truth is better caught than taught.
15: Yeah. Dana, I want to ask this question because I think it's endemic in the church, and again, this is general parenting 101, and it applies to both boys and girls that we are parenting, but leaning into the daughter-mother relationship, we project a certain perfection in Christian households.
13: Yeah.
15: And I get it. We want to live by the tenets of the faith. We want to pursue God with all our heart.
13: Yeah.
15: We want to do everything well. And even, you know, projecting to our children, sometimes without honesty, if I could say it that boldly, what we are as a family. Speak to the danger of that. And I think one of the dangers is your kids then go off to college or do whatever, and they've been bottled up in this fairly tight, more legalistic system, and then they're not prepared for what they're going to encounter.
13: Yeah.
15: So how does our honesty as a parent, as a mom with our daughter, how does that prepare her maybe better than trying to project perfection?
13: Yeah, we were big in the Gresh home raising our kids to do two things. One, we said, I'm sorry when
15: we
13: parented
15: that
13: poorly. Mom just lost her cool. Dad just was so busy that he ignored you, whatever, we would stop and say, I'm sorry, I shouldn't have responded to you that way. Will you forgive me? That goes a long way. Because when you present this picture of perfection, it's crazy making. You know, it's our kids know we're not perfect. They see it. They see all our sin.
15: Better than anyone.
13: When the kids would see Bob and I fight, and when it wasn't fair, especially, we would sit down and apologize that they watched us fight and that we didn't fight fair. If you don't do that, it's like, I think a great example is if you walk into a room that smells like smoke, but you can't see any smoke in the air, you can't see any cigarettes in anyone's hands, and you're like, it seems like someone was smoking in here. And they say, no, nobody was smoking in here. You start to not trust your sense of smell, right? That's what we do to our kids when we aren't transparent to say, yeah, there's been some sin in this house. Your smelling is right.
15: The aroma is accurate.
13: Mm. That is a skill they need for the rest of their lives. And if there's hiding and posturing and legalism, to use your word, I detest legalism. Rules are okay, but rules without relationship are devastating to the future of our child.
15: Well, it leads to rebellion.
13: It leads to absolute rebellion. And so I think saying I'm sorry, but the other thing we said, and I don't know if you should do this, because honestly, I think we could have said it better, but we told them we'd pay for the counseling in the future for what we were messing up.
15: I think we all said that.
13: We were just like, we're going to pay for it.
15: We'll pay ahead.
13: And so I think what we gave our kids is, even to this day, this honest, open, transparent conversation, to where sometimes when I get together with my girls on monthly discipleship night, they'll say, I was really frustrated with you because, and they'll tell me, like, I wasn't available to them, or I seemed like I was too busy right now. And then I talk through that, and that helps me push my reset button. It's still an open relationship, and they need to feel that way with Jesus. It's not that they need to feel that way with me. They need to feel that way with the Lord, and that sets them on a trajectory for wholeness their whole life.
15: Yeah. So good. Dan, it's flown by the time here. So thanks for being with us once again. It's always good to have you here. Let me turn to the listener. Focus on the Family is here to help you and your family to thrive in Christ. We want to equip you, both mom and dad, as you're raising the next generation. When you are grounded in the Lord, your relationships can flourish. They actually should flourish. That doesn't mean everything's going to be perfect, but you'll be able to walk the parenting journey knowing you're not alone. We offer a library of trusted resources, articles, programs like this one, videos, and so much more. It's all created by our parenting team to help you stay informed, stay encouraged, and equip you for every stage of your parenting journey. In fact, we have a video series with Dana and Christian influencer and mom, Whitney Lowe. It's free. You can sign up for that. They go even deeper into ways you can connect with your daughter, help her manage emotions, build healthy body confidence, grow in her identity in Christ, and handle conflict in positive ways. That's the answer to so many concerns of moms and parents. The series targets moms with younger girls so you can look ahead and start implementing some strategies to tighten your bond as she grows. We also have Dana's wonderful book, 8 Great Dates for Moms and Daughters. You'll find lots of fun, easy-to-use ideas for strengthening your relationship with your daughter, all centered on God's truth. And when you make a monthly pledge today of any amount, we'll send you the book as our way of saying, and thank you for supporting the ministry of Focus on the Family. Of course, if you can't commit to that monthly amount, we understand. We'll be happy to send it to you for a one-time gift of any amount. 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She said, I can't even begin to express how much Focus on the Family has meant to me over the years. I relied on you while raising my own daughters, and now they listen to the broadcast too. 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
2: You are the air traffic controller of your mind. 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
2: Most sins that people engage in, they think about first. They contemplate it first. They fantasize about it first, right? And so this is why we have to guard.

0: Mankind has had some great ideas. Air travel, space flight, the wheel, the smartphone. But every day, each of us has some very bad ideas. God calls them sin. But good or bad, it starts with an idea. And today on A New Beginning, Pastor Greg Laurie helps us keep our ideas in check. We're launching a new series in the Book of Beginnings, the Book of Genesis. We'll see dangerous ideas can be traced all the way back to the Garden of Eden.
1: Have you ever noticed on certain products there's a warning label? Warning you to not do a certain thing? I came across what could best be described as wacky warning labels. They're real, but maybe they've gone a little bit too far. As an example, this is a real warning label on a baby stroller. Warning, remove child before folding. That means somewhere, someone folded the stroller with the baby inside still. A warning on a brass fishing lure with a three-pronged hook on the end. Harmful if swallowed. I think that's true of the fish. I hope a human didn't swallow it. A flushable toilet brush warns not to be used for personal hygiene. Oh, gross. A can of self-defense pepper spray warns users may irritate eyes. That was kind of the plan. If I'm going to spray someone, I hope it irritates their eyes. A popular manufacturer of a fireplace log warns, caution, risk of fire. I was hoping for that. On a chainsaw, this is a real warning on a chainsaw. Warning, do not hold the wrong end of a chainsaw. That's good advice. Warning on a hairdryer, do not use while sleeping. How do you use a hairdryer while you're sleeping? Well, someone apparently has done it. Here's another one. Warning, this Superman costume does not enable you to fly. Oh, great. So someone thought they could just jump off the roof because they were wearing that costume. And one more, well, actually two more. Warning, never try to catch a falling knife. Yeah, that's a good idea. You drop a knife, let it hit the ground. Well, I'll catch it. No, don't. And then one final one, and I should have heeded this one because I didn't listen to this warning. Warning on a household iron, never iron clothes while they're being worn. I have ironed clothes while wearing them. Has anybody else done this? Raise your hand if you have. So, you know, you get everything ironed and you look in the mirror and there's one little wrinkle, I'll just iron it. Well, what I did was even worse because I have a heavy duty steam iron. I mean, this is a next level steam iron. It has a base, a reservoir, water. It's nuclear powered, okay? So when you fire a burst of steam, it's like that. So I'm wearing this shirt and I thought, oh, there's a wrinkle. I'll just blast it with steam. But I pulled it away from my skin. I'd be okay. And I gave it a blast of steam and I screamed like a little girl. Later that night, I had my shirt off. Don't try to visualize that, please. And my wife looked at me with this red welt. She said, what happened to you? I said, don't ask. Okay, so that's good advice. Well, you know, there's warning labels, if you will, in the Bible as well. Things that God tells us not to do, and instead things that we should do in their place. Let me give an example. Psalm 1 says, happy is the man or woman who does not walk in the counsel of the ungodly, or stand in the way of sinners, or sit in the seat of the scornful. Those are things you should not do. But his or her delight is in the word of the Lord, and in it do they meditate day and night. So don't do these things. Instead, do these things. Well, we're going to look here now at the very familiar story of our first parents sinning against God because they didn't listen to the warning label. That brings me to point number one. The theme of this message is what happens when we don't follow the warnings. So the Lord placed Adam and Eve in the Garden of Eden. It was literally paradise. They could eat of any tree. I mean, imagine God said, this is all yours to enjoy. You can eat of all of the fruit of the trees of the garden and behold the beauty I placed in it. One restriction. But of the tree of the knowledge of good and evil, don't eat from that tree. Scene two, Adam and Eve standing at the tree of the knowledge of good and evil. The one place God told them to stay away from, that's where they were. Already they're setting themselves up for trouble. Genesis 3:6 says, when the woman saw that the tree was good for food and that it was pleasant to the eyes and desirable to make one wise, she took of its fruit and ate, and she gave to her husband with her, and he ate. That brings me to point number two. Every temptation in life falls into one of three categories, and it's identified for us in 1 John 2:15 to 16. It says, love not the world, neither the things that are in the world. For all that is in the world, the lust of the eyes, the lust of the flesh, the pride of life is not of the Father, but of the world. The lust of the eyes, the lust of the flesh, the pride of life. Every temptation is in one of those categories. First, there's the lust of the flesh, things that feel good. We read in Genesis 3:16, when the woman saw the tree was good for food, it feels good. The lust of the flesh would include temptations that are physical in nature, whatever appeals to you. You're drawn to that thing. Then there's the lust of the eyes, things that look good. We read in Genesis 3, Eve saw that it was pleasant to the eyes. Most temptation comes through your mind first. You are the air traffic controller of your mind. You decide what thoughts are going to be there and what thoughts are going to be rejected. But you'll find that most sins that people engage in, they think about first. They contemplate it first. They fantasize about it first, right? And so this is why we have to guard our thoughts and be careful about what we expose ourselves to. David fell into sexual sin when

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7: So now let's go back and look at this scene and look at what happened. So Adam and Eve eat of the forbidden fruit. Now sin has entered the world. So here comes the Lord walking through the Garden of Eden in the cool of the day in Genesis chapter 3, verse 10. And God calls out, "Where are you?" And Adam answered, "I heard you in the garden and I was afraid because I was naked, so I hid." God said, "Who told you you were naked? Have you eaten from the tree I commanded you not to eat from?" The man said, "The woman you gave me, she gave me some fruit of the tree and I ate it." Then the Lord God said to the woman, "What is this that you've done?" And the woman said, "The serpent deceived me and I ate." All right, we'll stop there. Point number three, Adam blamed God for what he had done. He blamed God for what he had done. I mean, what happened to the Adam that said of Eve after she was created, "This is not bone of my bones and flesh of my flesh. She shall be called woman because she was taken out of man." Now it's like, she did it. Like, you know, he's like literally throwing Eve under the bus and he's driving the bus over her a couple of times. But in a way, Adam was blaming God. "It's the woman you gave me." Adam's effectively saying, "Hey, I'm taking a nap. I wake up, a rib's missing, and she's here. It's all her fault." But then Eve, she says, "A serpent beguiled me." Let me update that. The devil made me do it. The devil can't make you do anything. The devil can tempt you. But you have to want what he's offering, or it's not going to happen. So she was responsible as well, though she was deceived by the devil. We play a role in our own temptation in sin. James 1:13 says, "Let no man say when he is tempted, 'God is tempting me,' for God cannot be tempted by evil, nor does he himself tempt anyone." We do a pretty good job of getting ourselves into trouble because we have a sinful nature. My next point, because of Adam's sin, we all suffer. Because of Adam's sin, we all suffer. But let me make this point. If you were in the garden, you would have done the same thing. And so would I. So it's easy to blame them, but this is just human nature, all right? But we're all affected by this decision he made. Romans 5:12 says, "When Adam sinned, sin entered the world, and Adam's sin brought death, and death spread to everyone, for everyone has sinned." Death, illness, disability, age, all a result of the fall. If Adam and Eve had not sinned, we would never get sick. If Adam and Eve never sinned, we would never die. If Adam and Eve never sinned, I would have hair. You see? It's all connected. We all share in this. Now let's see what happens after sin has entered the world. Go to Genesis chapter 4, starting in verse 1. I'm reading from the New Living

Translation. Now Adam knew his wife Eve, and she became pregnant. And when she gave birth to Cain, she said, "With the Lord's help, I produced a man." Later she gave birth to his brother and named him Abel. When they grew up, Abel became a shepherd while Cain cultivated the ground. When it was time for harvest, Cain presented some of his crops as a gift to the Lord. Abel also brought a gift, the best portions of the firstborn lambs from the flock. The Lord accepted Abel in his gift, but he did not accept Cain in his gift. This made Cain very angry, and he looked dejected. "Why are you so angry?" the Lord asked Cain. "Why do you look so dejected?" Then the Lord gives this ominous warning. "You will be accepted if you do what is right, but if you refuse to do what is right, then watch out, because sin is crouching at your door, eager to control you, but you must subdue it and be its master." Okay, we'll stop there. Cain and Abel were both raised in the same home. They both saw the same things, but one walked with God and one did not walk with God. One was a true worshiper and the other was not a true worshiper. One was accepted, the other rejected. And this reminds us there's a right and wrong way to approach God. And it comes down to this, the why or the motive. Because as far as God is concerned, motive is everything. One day, we as Christians will stand before the judgment seat of Christ. This is not a judgment about whether or not you get to heaven. In fact, it's a judgment in heaven where rewards are given out for faithful service. And the Bible says God will test every man's work to see what sort it is. In other words, the why of what you did. Do you think, well, if I have a beautiful voice and in worship I sing louder than everyone, that will be pleasing to God? Maybe and maybe not. Because if your heart's in the wrong place, it's not pleasing to God at all. God looks on the heart. Bringing me to my next point, the heart of the matter is a matter of the heart. It's all about the heart, the why of why we do things. And so Abel was a true worshiper. His heart was in the right place. Cain was not. And we're given an insight as to what really happened in Hebrews 11 when it says, "By faith, Abel offered to God a more excellent sacrifice than Cain." Well, Cain was ticked off, angry that God did not accept his sacrifice. In fact, in the word that is used for anger here in verse 5 means he burned with anger. And God gives him this interesting warning in verse 7. Listen, you'll be accepted if you do what is right, but if you refuse to do what's right, watch out. Sin is crouching at your door, eager to control you, but you must subdue it and be its master. The Lord's saying, Cain, you're flirting with disaster. Sin is like a crouching beast, poised and ready to strike and ruin your life if you don't get control of it.

0: An important warning from our studies in Genesis today with Pastor Greg Laurie here on A New Beginning. And there's more to come as this study continues. The good news regarding the sin that crouches at our door is that the Lord makes His power available to those who are truly His. We can resist sin in the power of the Lord. And when we fail, God grants second chances. It's part of the blessing of being a believer. Where do you stand with the Lord? Have you truly come to Jesus and asked Him to forgive your sin and be your Savior? Pastor Greg, what would you say to the person who wants to make that kind of change today?
1: I would say that God is just a prayer away. You know, it doesn't take years to become a Christian. It doesn't take months. Frankly, it doesn't even take hours. It can happen so quickly. It just starts with you saying to God, I know I'm a sinner. I know that you love me. I know that you sent Jesus to die on the cross for my sin and pay for those sins and then to rise again from the dead. And I want him to come into my life. So here's my question to you. Have you done that yet? Because Jesus, who did die on that cross and rose again from the dead 3 days later, is alive and standing at the door of your life right now. And he's knocking and he's saying, if you'll hear my voice and open the door, I will come in. Why don't you just stop whatever it is you're doing and pray this prayer with me? Say, Lord Jesus, I know that I am a sinner, but I know that you are the Savior who died on the cross for my sin and rose again from the dead. I'm sorry for my sin, and I turn from it now, and I choose to follow you from this moment forward. I ask all of this in Jesus' name. Amen. Listen, if you just prayed that prayer, the Bible promises that God has heard your prayer and has answered that prayer. The Bible says that we will confess our sin. He's faithful and just to forgive us our sin and cleanse us from all unrighteousness. So, God bless you. You've made the right decision, the decision to follow Jesus Christ.
0: Yeah, that's right. 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Well, Pastor Greg, can I take just a moment and read a listener comment about your movie, Jesus Revolution?
1: Absolutely.
0: All right. She writes and says, I had my 7 grandkids watch the movie in 2023. The next day, 4 of the boys, aged 13 to 17, accepted Jesus and were baptized in the pool at the Airbnb.
1: Wow.
0: That trip was the last time those kids saw their grandpa. He died just a few months later. That night by the pool will forever be a cherished memory.
1: Wow.
0: One boy, now 17, has become a ministry youth leader in his high school. And then she ends by saying, revival cometh, exclamation point. Isn't it great when you work on a project like the book or the movie, Jesus Revolution, and you hear stories about that? These are stories of kids' lives that have been changed forever. It's impacted eternity because of the project that you helped create. Isn't that amazing?
1: Well, it is amazing. And that was our hope and that was our prayer. We didn't want to just make an entertaining movie. We wanted to make a movie that, yes, was entertaining and was engaging and was professional. But we also wanted to make a movie that moved people to believe. And I think that was accomplished, as shown by this beautiful story of these young people that came to Christ. And what a cherished memory that is. Wow. And we've heard many stories like that. and so we're thankful. You know, it's been said, the fame of revival spreads the flame of revival. And I think telling a revival story, as we did in Jesus Revolution, which is a record of the last great spiritual awakening that happened in America, we're hoping it might spark revival again. And I like how that lady wrote, revival cometh. You see, revival isn't just something that happens to a nation. It's not just something that happens to a church. It's something that can happen to a family, and it's something that can happen in an individual's life. What does the word revive mean? It means to come back to life again. So God brought life into that family, spiritual life into the lives of those grandchildren. And we give God the glory for it. And to think one of those young people now is starting out in ministry, serving the Lord. Listen, I want to send you the book that all of this was based on. The book is called Jesus Revolution. There's a lot that happened that is not in the film. My personal story, the story of my wife, Kathy, the story of Pastor Chuck Smith and Lonnie Frisbee, and so much more set against the backdrop of the turbulent 60s. It's important to understand the culture we were living in to appreciate the powerful and significant work that God did. And our prayer is that God will do it again, that God will do it in the nation again, that God will do it in our churches again, that God will do it in your family, just like he did for this lady that we heard from. So I want to send you a copy of the book that everything came from, the Jesus Revolution book, for your gift of any size. And what that means is whatever you send, we'll send back to you as our way of saying thanks, a copy of this beautiful book. But we're going to ask you to be generous, because whatever you send will be used to help us continue to bring the ministry of A New Beginning, which, as you know, teaches the Word of God and proclaims the gospel. So get your copy of the Jesus Revolution book for your gift of any size. And hey, for you that could be extra generous, we're going to also throw in a copy of the Jesus Revolution film on DVD and digital download. So get your copies of the book and even the film for your gift of any size. Dave, tell them a little bit more.
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6: March 4th, 1865. The Civil War was nearing its end. The nation was exhausted, divided, and grieving. On that day, President Abraham Lincoln delivered his second inaugural address, just 700 words spoken in about 7 minutes. 41 days later, Lincoln would be assassinated. Yet the words he spoke that day still echo through history. In that brief address, Lincoln referenced God 14 times, spoke of prayer, and quoted scripture repeatedly. He reminded Americans that both sides of the conflict shared a common faith, saying both read the same Bible and pray to the same God, and each invokes his aid against the other. Lincoln understood that political division alone could not explain the nation's crisis. More than 160 years later, America still wrestles with division, truth, and our dependence on God. The question is whether we'll remember the wisdom Lincoln left behind.
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0: If we were all completely honest, we'd admit that we're just a bunch of sinners with nothing to brag about, except a wonderful Savior who has been gracious and patient with us through the years. Welcome to Through the Bible. That's the wisdom our teacher, Dr. J. Vernon McGee, shares as we continue studying the life of Jacob in Genesis 47. I'm your host, Steve Schwetz, and I'm really glad you've hopped aboard the Bible bus. Before we begin our study, though, I'd love to share a couple of letters from listeners traveling with us. Here's one from Dory, who writes, "I've always thought of myself as Timothy, learning the word at my mother's and grandmother's knees. It was common to hear Dr. McGee on my grandmother's radio, and many times she'd say, 'Sit down and listen to this with me.' When we had a Bible question, she'd often start answers with, 'McGee says,' well, 40 years later, I met another believer who was visiting a neighbor. As we compared our walks with the Lord, she asked whether I had ever heard of this old man from Texas. The accent bothered her. She was from New York. But she really liked his teaching. When she said his name was Dr. McGee, I was thrilled. I hopped on the Bible bus that week, right in the middle of Revelation, and this month will complete my first round trip. Thank you for your faithful ministry, taking the whole word to the whole world." Well, thanks for hopping back aboard, Dory. We're so glad that you're here with us. And then a listener named Moon, this time in India, emailed this. "I began praying to know God more deeply and to understand the Bible. There was no church or Bible study near my home where the scriptures were clearly explained. Then, by God's will, I discovered this Bible teaching in the Bengali language. This has been a great blessing for someone like me living in a rural area. God is revealing himself to me and helping me understand the true meaning of life. I'm learning how loving and wonderful he is. I thank God for bringing me this far, and I believe he will continue to use my life. I cannot fully express everything in my heart, but thank you." Well, if you'd like to partner with us in prayer or even help keep the Bible bus moving with a tank of gas or maybe a new set of tires, visit ttb.org or call 1-800-65-BIBLE or connect with us through our app. Let's thank the Lord as we open his word together. Heavenly Father, thank you for the eternal hope that we have through your Son, Jesus. As we study together, Lord, change us and challenge us as we remain in your word and in your grace each moment of the day. In Jesus' name, amen. Open now to Genesis 47 as we continue through the Bible with Dr. J. Vernon McGee.
1: Our study today brings us to the 47th chapter, and if you have your Bible, you'll want to turn there, and if you have the notes, well, you could follow right along in the study. We've seen now that Jacob and his family, 70 souls in all, have arrived now down in the land of Egypt, and Joseph, as a move of strategy, he brought them into the land of Goshen, which actually was the richest land in that day. But they are right now in the midst of a famine, and any land is not very valuable to the owner at this particular time. Now, we are going to find this is the best chapter of Jacob so far. Jacob just doesn't appear in a good light when you first meet him in Scripture. In fact, all the way through, until you get to the time he makes his trip to Egypt and you begin to see he's become a man of faith. And I believe this chapter, more than any other, reveals that. Now, the famine has become more intense and worse. Of course, it's drawing to an end, but the people in the world were involved in this, and not just the land of Canaan, not just Egypt. They're the only two mentioned here, and the reason is obvious, because they are the only two sections, geographical sections, that concern our story at all. Now, we want to begin reading here at chapter 47, verse 1. And we find now that Joseph is going to present his father and the family to Pharaoh in Egypt. "Then Joseph came and told Pharaoh and said, 'My father and my brethren and their flocks and their herds and all that they have are come out of the land of Canaan, and behold, they are in the land of Goshen.'" You see, before he asked for a place for his father and his brethren, why, he put them in the land of Goshen. And you can see the strategy in that, for the very fact that if they are there, why, he'd be more apt to give them that land, in view of the fact they'd already moved in and unpacked their goods. The idea would be, well, just go ahead and stay where you are. and that would be the attitude. Now will you notice verse 2, and he took some of his brethren, even five men, and presented them unto Pharaoh. And Pharaoh said unto his brethren, what's your occupation? They said unto Pharaoh, thy servants are shepherds, both we and also our fathers. We saw last time shepherds and cattlemen didn't get along in those days, and the Egyptians, they just didn't care for shepherds. In other words, they didn't care for taking care of sheep. That wasn't their, what is the slang expression today? That wasn't their bag, taking care of sheep. The little poem about what was it and who was it that had three bags full, one for my master and one for the dame and one for the little boy lives in the lane. Well, the Egyptians, that wasn't their bag at all, let alone three bagfuls, and they didn't care for that. So that opened up an occupation for the children of Israel to do something that they could do and that the Egyptians didn't want to do. So Pharaoh said unto his brethren, what's your occupation? They said unto Pharaoh, thy servants are shepherds, both we and also our fathers. They said moreover unto Pharaoh, for to sojourn in the land are we come, for thy servants have no pasture for their flocks, for the famine is sore in the land of Canaan. Now therefore we pray thee, let thy servants dwell in the land of Goshen. And Pharaoh spake unto Joseph, saying, thy father and thy brethren have come unto thee, the land of Egypt is before thee. In the best of the land make thy father and brethren to dwell. In the land of Goshen let them dwell. And if thou knowest any man of activity among them, then make them ruler over my cattle. In other words, here is an occupation that apparently in Egypt was not popular, being shepherds, and also it would seem here that Pharaoh needed someone to take care of his cattle. Now the famine was worldwide, and the seriousness of it is revealed because it's now affecting the land of Egypt. You see, the land of Egypt depended upon the flooding each year from the Nile. Well, there's no flooding from the Nile, and as a result, why, even Egypt was suffering. But Joseph had already gathered up the grain. Now we find that Joseph presents his own father. And I want you to notice this. Jacob now stands in the best light that we've seen him in the entire course of our study here of him. And Joseph brought in Jacob his father and set him before Pharaoh. And Jacob blessed Pharaoh. Notice that. Jacob now is in a place of blessing Pharaoh. He's beginning to live up to his name. You see, he's a witness for God. And the less is always blessed of the greater. And he blesses him in the place, you see, as a witness for God. And Pharaoh said unto Jacob, how old art thou? Now here is the very place that if Jacob was asserting that old nature that he had at the beginning, here would be the place to say, well, I tell you, I'm 130 years old, and I want to tell you, Pharaoh, I have really seen things. I'd like to tell you about the time I put one over on my brother Esau. I'd like to tell you about how I did this and how I accumulated a great deal in the land of Haran and how I finally made a deal with my father-in-law and then how I met Esau. Oh, he could just go on and on and on, and he could brag about his family. I got 12 sons. But listen to him now. He's a different man. Listen to Jacob, friends. And Jacob said unto Pharaoh, the days of the years of my pilgrimage are 130 years. Now that's how old he was when he came down to the land of Egypt, friends. He was 130 years old. We'll find when he died, he's 147. He spent 17 years down at the land of Egypt. And seeing Joseph, and coming down to Egypt at this time, this man who was right on the verge of death, I think he had one foot in the grave, the other foot in a banana peeling when he came down there. He was about ready to die. But now he lives 17 more years, having found out Joseph is alive. Now listen to him. Jacob said unto Pharaoh, the days of the years of my pilgrimage, 130 years. Few and evil have the days of the years of my life been. and I have not attained unto the days of the years of the life of my fathers in the days of their pilgrimage. Here was an opportunity for the old man to boast. My, he could really tell a few tall tales at this point. And if he'd been the same man that ran away from his home up yonder in the land of Canaan, he probably would have. But now, all he can say is, I'm 130 years old and my life is not anything to brag about. Few and evil have been the days of my life. And now another thing, I put one over on my father. Is that what he says? No. He says, I have not attained unto the days of the years of the life of my fathers in the days of their pilgrimage. I don't measure up to my fathers. Does this sound like the same old Jacob that we knew at the beginning? No. It's a different man now. He's changed. He's giving God the glory for his life, and he's making no appeal that he has accomplished a great deal. And Jacob blessed Pharaoh and went out from before Pharaoh. And I think, frankly, that he's arrived here. Here's an opportunity for him to boast, and he certainly doesn't take advantage of it. And somebody else might have said, well, now I want to impress Pharaoh, who I am. Pharaoh's a great ruler, but I want him to know I was a pretty big man up yonder in the land of Canaan. But not Jacob. He says, my days have been evil. I've been a sinner. Nothing to brag about, save but the grace of God. I get a little weary about all today. You hear so much boasting on the part of many Christians, even in our fundamental circles, how we attempt to applaud certain men for what they've done. We talk about how great they are. Well, if we all told the truth, what we'd say is we're just a bunch of sinners, and we haven't anything to brag about except we have a wonderful Savior who's been gracious and patient with us down through the years. And friends, that's all we have to boast of. That's all that any of us here today have to boast of, a Savior slain for us. And we can't say we're superior to our Father. I remember years ago, a friend of mine, he's a seminary professor, he was telling me, because I think every boy, and I guess girl, goes through this period of life in your teens, you're sort of ashamed of your parents. They're just not hip, you know. They're not up to it. And so this fellow's telling me, says, you know, when I went away to college, why, he said, I, be honest with you, I was just ashamed of my dad. And his dad was a preacher, by the way, and he was coming to the college to speak. And he said, I pretended I was sick. Couldn't even go time he spoke in the school because he said, I just didn't want to be known as his son, and I was ashamed of it. Then he said, you know, I spent 4 years in college and then went into the business world for a couple of years. And he said, I want to tell you, I had a rough time. And during that time, he said, I changed my thinking about my dad. He said, I had thought for a while, the old man, he's just not capable of making a living for it. And he seemed to do pretty well. Certainly, he was an outstanding Bible teacher, but I thought he was pretty stupid. But he said, you know, after I'd been out in the business world and faced up to a few things, he said, I came home, and he said, my, how my dad had improved. No one had ever learned as much as he'd learned in those brief years I was away from home. He certainly had grown. And he said, frankly, I had come to the conclusion that he's a lot smarter man than I thought he was. Well, that's the thing many of us would say, but not Jacob. Jacob takes this humble place, and he's a different man here. He's a changed man. Now let me read beginning at verse 11 of chapter 47 of Genesis. And Joseph placed his father and his brethren and gave them a possession in the land of Egypt and the best of the land, in the land of Ramesses, as Pharaoh had commanded, and that's the land of Goshen. And Joseph nourished his father and his brethren, all his father's household, with bread according to their families. There was no bread in all the land, for the famine was very sore, so that the land of Egypt and all the land of Canaan fainted by reason of the famine. Now, the reason these two lands are mentioned, They are the geographical locations that are involved in our story. But both places now are suffering. And had Jacob remained with his family in Canaan, he would have perished. But now in the land of Egypt, grain has been stored, but they're not producing it anymore. Evidently, the famine had spread all over Africa because the Nile River, the Blue Nile, was not feeding water in for the overflow of the River Nile in Egypt. Verse 14, and Joseph gathered up all the money that was found in the land of Egypt and in the land of Canaan for the corn which they bought, and Joseph brought the money unto Pharaoh's house. Now, this is something Joseph has been criticized for, that he took advantage of the people's poverty and he bought up the land. In other words, he closed in on the mortgage and brought the land. Well, I think that's an unfair criticism of him to begin with. He's the agent of Pharaoh. He did none of this for himself. It didn't help him a bit. He's making no effort to enrich himself. And he was not crooked in any sense of the word. He did not gain personally because of the famine. And I think the illustration would be that you'll recall when it was discovered that the atom bomb is to be made from uranium. Uranium all of a sudden becomes one of the elements, one of the metals that's intensely valuable. And some men found that they had uranium in their property, especially over here in Arizona. Well, they were paid a handsome sum for it. Well, were they taking advantage of their government? I don't think so. The law of supply and demand took care of the price and the scarcity of the article and the demand for it. And the same thing, I think, was true here in the land of Egypt. He bought the land. I'm sure that he got it at a good price. He bought it for Pharaoh, but it's the question of law of supply and demand, and he's actually enabling the people to live by furnishing them food. I think that Joseph stayed within the confines of the law of supply and demand. Now, will you notice, verse 15, when money failed in the land of Egypt and in the land of Canaan, all the Egyptians came unto Joseph and said, give us bread, for why should we die in thy presence, for the money faileth? And Joseph said, give your cattle, and I'll give you for your cattle if money fail. And they brought their cattle. And then the cattle failed. That is, they got rid of them in the sense they sold all they had. They came the second year and said unto him, we'll not hide it from my lord how that our money is spent, and the herds of cattle are gone, and they want to put themselves in slavery. He takes the land for Pharaoh. And Joseph, verse 20, bought all the land of Egypt for Pharaoh, for the Egyptians sold every man his field, because the famine prevailed over them, so the land became Pharaoh's. Evidently, the famine really was a very terrible thing. It had spread over the land. Now, verse 21, and as for the people, he removed them to cities from one end of the borders of Egypt, even to the other end of them. A great migration into the urban areas, you see. Why? Well, they'd be near the center of supply. That is where the grain was stored. And you remember that Joseph picked these centers throughout Egypt at the very beginning, and the grain was stored there. He brings the people where they'll be close to the supply, because it has become very serious. We are told, verse 22, only the land of the priests bought he not, for the priests had a portion assigned them of Pharaoh, and did eat that portion which Pharaoh gave them, wherefore they sold not their land. Then Joseph said unto the people, behold, I have bought you this day in your land for Pharaoh. Lo, here is seed for you, and ye shall sow the land. It shall come to pass in the increase that ye shall give the fifth part unto Pharaoh, and four parts shall be your own, for seed of the field, and for your food, and for them of your households, and for food for your little ones. Now the famine is over. That is, Joseph knows it will be over in the next year. So he tells the people to sow their grain. And they said, thou hast saved our lives. Let us find grace in thy sight, of my lord, and we will be Pharaoh's servants. Verse 26, Joseph made it a law over the land of Egypt unto this day that Pharaoh should have the fifth part, except the land of the priests only, which became not Pharaoh's. Verse 27, And Israel dwelt in the land of Egypt, in the country of Goshen. And they had possessions therein and grew and multiplied exceedingly. And Jacob lived in the land of Egypt 17 years. So the whole age of Jacob was 147 years. See, he was in Egypt now, we're told definitely 17 years. And the time drew nigh that Israel must die. And he called his son Joseph and said unto him, If now I have found grace in thy sight, put, I pray thee, thy hand under my thigh, deal kindly and truly with me. Bury me not, I pray thee, in Egypt, but I will lie with my fathers, and thou shalt carry me out of Egypt, and bury me in their burying place. And he said, I will do as thou hast said. And he said, Swear unto me, and he sware unto him. And Israel bowed himself upon the bed's head. Now, Jacob knew at this time, and I think there are several factors that entered into him asking that he be buried back in the land. First of all, as he looks around him and sees what's happening, he becomes alarmed that he will die in the land of Egypt. I think that's clear to him now. And the success of Joseph in acquiring all the land for Pharaoh, it makes him believe that his family might become comfortable in Egypt and they'll never want to return to Canaan. And that could happen. It did happen, of course. And in the second place, his own age made him know that he'd die shortly. This is an evidence, I think, of the faith on the part of Jacob in the covenant God had made with his fathers. And I'd have you note this in closing, because this will come up several times now as we go through the Bible. The hope of the Old Testament is an earthly hope. Abraham believed he'd be raised from the dead in that land. He wanted to be buried in that land. That was true of Isaac. And now Jacob has the same faith. You see, the hope of the Old Testament is not to be caught up to meet the Lord in the air and enter the city of the New Jerusalem, which is the eternal and permanent abode of the church. That's not the hope of the Old Testament. This earth is to be heaven. I tell you, when the kingdom is set up on this earth, why, that will be the great hope, and these people will be raised for that kingdom. The first part of it's 1,000 years of testing, but after that, it's the eternal kingdom, and it continues on. Now, this man, he says, I don't want to be buried in Egypt. If he had no faith or hope, what difference would it make where you're buried? And for the believer today, what difference does it make where you're buried? At the time of the rapture, wherever you are, why, you will be raised, your body will, and you'll be joined to your spirit, if that is, if you've died, and the living are to be changed and caught up to meet the Lord in the air. Now, it wouldn't make any difference whether you're in Egypt or Canaan or Los Angeles or wherever you live today, in Timbuktu, for that matter. Why, the living in Christ and the dead in Christ in all of these places will be caught up. So it wouldn't make any difference. We don't go to a launching pad down in Florida and get on that launching pad and take off from there. Our hope is a heavenly hope. This is an earthly hope. And the fact that Jacob wants to be buried back in that land is an evidence of his faith in the resurrection and to be raised from the dead in that land. I say to you that this man's growing, but next time we're going to see another evidence of the faith of Jacob. And so until next time, may the Lord richly bless you, my beloved.
0: 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In Canada, Box 25325, London, Ontario, N6C, 6B1. And then join us next time as we hear the final words that Jacob shares with his son Joseph before he dies. I'm Steve Schwetz, and I'll be here saving a seat on the Bible bus just for you.

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2: He said that out of 50 years of studying marriages, he said the ones that are the most healthy are the ones where when conflict happens, people move toward their mate. And not just conflict. If I reach out to Tori and I'm like going to go grab her hand, she responds positively to that and, you know, grabs my hand. If I put my arm around her, she kind of snuggles up into my arm. So when I'm moving toward her, she moves toward me. The difficult part is when you're at odds with each other. And that's why even science has come out now, research has come out now that shows that like 20 seconds of physical touch, like just a hug, can reset things emotionally for you.
3: Hear more from Jason and his wife, Tori, on simple adjustments you can make in your marriage at familyminute.org.
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7: Sometimes it's challenging to reconcile faith with real life. 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
8: 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The word of God for you today is this: stand your ground. 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
8: Now, this is the second from the last of the series of messages from the Epistle of James, entitling it 12 Evidence of Faith. Here he comes to help us see the importance of perseverance and patience in the midst of life's trials. And it's found in James chapter 5, verses 7 to 12. Here the Apostle James circles back to the very first one, the very first evidence of faith. In James chapter 1, verses 2 to 4. Consider it all what? Joy, my brothers, when you fall into trials. He comes back. Something you need to remember as the Apostle James being inspired by the Holy Spirit to write these words. The church, the believers, were facing one of the most and the severest of all persecutions, and many of them are being martyred. And James himself, soon after he wrote this epistle, he was martyred himself. And so in the midst of this suffering, in the midst of this persecution, he writes these words. He tells us that the way you're going to experience perseverance and patience is when you look forward to that day. The day when God will right all wrongs. The day when God will perfectly heal the world in which we live. When God will fix all broken things. When God will restore all that was lost. He is saying to them, let the expectations of the coming of the Lord Jesus Christ be the source of your patience. Let the hope of that day of the coming of the Lord Jesus Christ be the source of your perseverance. Trace the rainbow through the rain. What does James mean by the word patience or perseverance? That word is coming out of the military, out of soldiering. It means stand your ground when you feel you're running away. In the world of soldiering, a soldier who gets caught in the crossfire, shells are raining all around him. And that soldier, when he is in that kind of a situation, feels like being anywhere else except where he is. But the victory will not be won this way. And he is saying, you must carry on the fight. You must never give up. You must never quit. You must never surrender. You keep on going because the victory is around the corner. Amen. Now, some of you might be going through tough times right now. Some of you experiencing some harassment in the workplace. Some are experiencing being ostracized. Other experiencing mocking by non-believing members of the family. Or you might be having an unbelieving spouse who is making it life difficult for you. Whatever it is you're going through, listen to me very carefully, please. Sometimes that attack can be so relentless. Sometimes that the experience of that suffering can be traumatic. Sometimes it's unbearable, but you must never give up. Because the word of God for you today is this: stand your ground. Be patient under fire. James teaches us here the secret of patience, the secret of perseverance. It's the secret of standing your ground and never surrender and never give up. And he gives us three examples. The first example he gives us is that of the farmer. And the second example is that of the prophets. And the third example he gives us is of Job. He singles him out. Look at verse 7. See how the farmer waits for the land to yield its valuable crop. A farmer would be foolish to plant the seed on Monday and then go out the following Monday looking for harvest. He would be foolish, right? He would be foolish if he sows the seed and a couple of weeks later, he digs up those seedlings to find out how it's going. Where is it now? That's something we do. There is something here, especially about farming in Israel. They plant in the fall time. In the Middle East, because you get an early rain, in fact, the Bible, some of your translations said the early and latter rain. The early rain that comes in around September, October, comes in and really kind of moistens the soil and prepares it for the planting, for the seed to grow in. Then the farmer would wait till the springtime around March and April, where the latter rain comes in, the spring rain comes in to mature the harvest. And between September, October, March, April, May, the farmer waits patiently. He waits for the crop because the farmer knows that the harvest will be worth the wait, because the farmer knows that the joy of harvesting of his crop is going to make the wait worth the wait. Some of you probably are saying, Michael, that's wonderful metaphor. That just sounds good. But how is this going to help me with what I'm going through right now? Listen carefully. I want you to remember, God is producing a harvest in every one of you. If you belong to the Lord Jesus Christ, He's producing a harvest in you. God wants your life to be fruit

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5: A farmer who's waiting for the time of the harvest. We are constantly witnessing, we're constantly praying, we're constantly interceding, we're constantly giving, we're constantly studying the Word of God so that we may reap a harvest of maturity and wisdom. Amen. Now, there are some people who think that waiting for the Lord, and waiting for the Lord's return particularly, and you read it throughout history. If somebody comes and prophesied a day, then the Lord is going to come in X, Y, and Z. And I told you some stories in the past. A lot of people put on the white robes and head for the hills. They're waiting for the Lord. Think if you go up to the mountain, be closer to the Lord when He returns. But that's not what God said. Jesus said, occupy till I come. Work till I come. In fact, He said in Luke 12:43, blessed is the servant whom his master finds working when he comes. He's not going to find him idle, doing nothing. That is not a good faithful servant. Are you watching for the Lord's return? If you are watching for His return, and not just say, I'm waiting, you're going to find that even in the worst trials of your life, you are going to experience victory because your eyes are fixed on that great day of the harvest. Look at verse 9. Don't grumble against each other, brothers, or you be judged. When James talks about judgment, he's not talking about the judgment of hell, because the believer had escaped the judgment of hell. But there is going to be a time for the believers, the day of their rewards. In fact, one of the characteristics of farmers is that they're always helping each other, that they're always encouraging one another, that they're always lending hands to each other, that they're always supporting one another. They will not waste their energy and their time attacking each other and fighting over silly things that are not important to them. They've got too much work to do. Something modern-day churches need to learn from the farmers. And then the second example that James gives us is that of the prophets of old. Verse 10. As an example of patience in the face of suffering, take the prophets who spoke in the name of the Lord. So what is he saying here? He's saying that many times when you are fully committed to obeying the will of God in your life, you're going to face opposition. You're going to face obstacles, and you're going to face difficulties. Sometimes suffering can be a direct result of obedience. And that is why the Apostle Paul said to Timothy in 2 Timothy 3:12, here's what he said, indeed, all, how many?
6: All.
5: All who want to live a godly life in Christ Jesus will be persecuted. I don't make the stuff up. It's in the Word of God. Amen. I want to speak to that faithful Christian who needlessly hard on themselves, who are constantly blaming themselves for everything. They're carrying false guilt that does not belong to them. They often beat themselves up for circumstances with which they had nothing to do. I want to speak to that person for a moment, because these folks are continuously beating themselves up and saying, well, I must have sinned and I must have done something wrong and I'm just not recognizing it. God must be mad at me and He must be punishing me. Listen to me. If you have been a faithful spouse and your spouse walked out on you, that is not your burden. If you've been a faithful parent and your adult child is wandered away from the fold, that is not your burden. If you have been a hard-working, loyal employee and your boss is mistreating you, that is not your burden. If you have been diagnosed with a life-threatening illness, don't automatically assume that God is punishing you because of some sin. Listen to me. The Holy Spirit of God convicts us when we sin.

0: And I've taught about this many times. When the Holy Spirit convicts you, you come to the Lord, you confess the sin, you repent of it, and you move on. Don't go over it again and again and again and again. That is not of God. Listen to me. This is not the God of the Bible. Maybe some other God. That's a false perception of our God, because that is not our heavenly daddy. You see, God is not the God who delights in hurting his children and leaving them bewildered and confused. It was Paul's obedience to the will of God that brought him a whole bunch of sufferings, from stoning to lashing to imprisonment to shipwreck. It was the obedience of the disciples. Every one of them was martyred, save one, the Apostle John. And the Old Testament saints that James is talking about here, every one of them suffered for speaking the truth. And God gives them to us as an example for encouragement. They're showing us that suffering made them strong, not weak. Their suffering made them stand their ground, not run away. Elijah told Ahab, it's going to be 3.5 years without rain. And Elijah himself became a victim of that drought, but God took care of him. And when Daniel made up his mind that God must be obeyed above man, he ended up in the den of lions. Isaiah spoke fearlessly for God during the most turbulent times in the history of Israel. And although he impacted King Hezekiah for good, but rabbinic tradition tells us that his evil, wicked son, Hezekiah's evil and wicked son, not only persecuted but executed the prophet Isaiah. The prophet Jeremiah, you see such deep anguish in his soul that he became known as the weeping prophet. Why did all these servants of God suffer as they did? So that God's power be manifested in them. Why did the faithful servants of God suffer? Oh, so that they may have an eloquent testimony for us. Beloved, listen to me. I tell you this experientially. The better you know God, the better you know His Word, the greater your encouragement during the fiery trials of life. So He gives us the example of the farmer. He gives us the example of the prophets. And thirdly, finally, He gives us the example of Job. Listen to me. I'm no stranger to brokenness in life. But what I get really irritated when I read the book of Job, I get irritated by the so-called Job's comforters. I mean, you've heard me say this, and you'll hear it probably again for the rest of my life, that the times of my brokenness are the times of my great growth in my walk with the Lord. When the sun is shining and everything is going well, that's not the time when I'm growing the most. For in reality, there is no victory without battles. You will not rejoice in victory if you did not know the pain of defeat. You will never sympathize with another person who's hurting until you've experienced that hurt yourself. Most often, we really do not understand what prayer really is all about and what it really means until we're going through the fiery furnace. And then we begin to really understand. Until we really hit our knees to the ground, I'm not talking about physical knees, but emotional and spiritual, we'll understand. For my friend, I want to tell you, God has a goal for each one of His children. If you're a believer, God has a goal for you. And it's articulated in the whole Bible. And God's goal for you is your spiritual maturity. It's your spiritual maturity. You see, God does not raise up spoiled brats. He wants spiritual mature children. Think about it. We're going to reign and rule with Him in the universe. We're going to reign over planets. And that is why He matures us, so we can be ready. The story of Job is well known, and I'm not going to rehash it. First, Job was a blessed man. Satan goes after him. And then he loses everything and goes through so much pain that you and I will never know. We'll never know. And because of his perseverance, because of his faithfulness, God honors that. And he doubles everything that he had in the past. He doubles everything. But before that, everything was working against Job. Satan was working against him day and night. His circumstances were against him. His friends definitely were against him. His wife was against him. And she said, curse God and die. And even he was tempted at times to think that God was against him. But in reality, what God was doing is that he was weaving a beautiful tapestry in his life for God's glory and Job's blessing. He was weaving. He was overturning what Satan meant for evil and God turning it for the good. God was working together. Even Job couldn't see it, but he was working things together for Job. Good, for the good. I want to tell you this as I conclude, and I hope you're listening carefully, please. Whatever pain you're going through right now, only you know and God knows, whatever it is. Whatever suffering you might be experiencing right now, God is working behind the scenes, and he's moving the scenes that he's behind. When Satan turns up the heat, run into the air-conditioned throne room of God. When Satan increases the attack, go and have a times of refreshment with the Lord. When plowing and planting becomes difficult and becomes a struggle, look forward to that glorious day of the harvest. When you don't see fruit instantly of your labor, remember that God is germinating the seed. He's germinating the seed. And that is why James in verse 12 goes on to say, don't be tempted to be untruthful. Because people always lie when they're under fire. They lie when they're afraid. Don't be tempted to lie. You know how people sometimes when they're lying, they, oh, so I swear by God and I'll tell you this and I'll tell you. But once you talk too much, you know the guy's not telling you the truth. He said, don't do that. Let your yes be yes. And you know, be no, and that's sufficient. As long as God knows, that's all that matters. Because when you place your whole trust, not just a little bit of it, your whole trust, your full trust in God, you will endure with patience and perseverance and enjoy.
1: 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We want to just share an excerpt. I am a Christian living in the Middle East. My entire family is Muslim. And here's where our hearts broke. My family took my children and wife from me when I became a Christian. They now consider me apostate, but nothing they can do can change my new spiritual identity. I want to get baptized. I want to live my Christianity freely. Lord willing, I want to be an evangelist. Friends, stories like this are an ongoing reminder to Leading the Way teams that standing firm in the truth and declaring it to the nations is worth it all. And if you'd like to stand with Dr. Youssef in leading the way, there are several ways that you can accomplish that. One of them is by giving a generous one-time gift as God provides.
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5: March 4th, 1865, the Civil War was nearing its end. The nation was exhausted, divided, and grieving. On that day, President Abraham Lincoln delivered his second inaugural address, just 700 words spoken in about 7 minutes. 41 days later, Lincoln would be assassinated. Yet the words he spoke that day still echo through history. In that brief address, Lincoln referenced God 14 times, spoke of prayer, and quoted scripture repeatedly. He reminded Americans that both sides of the conflict shared a common faith, saying both read the same Bible and pray to the same God, and each invokes his aid against the other. Lincoln understood that political division alone could not explain the nation's crisis. More than 160 years later, America still wrestles with division, truth, and our dependence on God. The question is whether we'll remember the wisdom Lincoln left behind.
6: Welcome to Bible Q&A with John MacArthur. This is Denny Nugent with today's question. It comes from Galatians 3:28, a passage that some believe proves women can be pastors. It says, "There is neither Jew nor Greek, there is neither slave nor free man, there is neither male nor female, for you all are one in Christ Jesus." Now, John, if men and women are spiritually equal in God's eyes, could that also mean they have equal roles in the church?
7: Well, that would be an oversimplification, wouldn't it? Because nobody would want to say that any Jew or any Gentile or any slave or any free man or any male or any female should have equal authority in the church. They should all be equal teachers because there are no criteria at all. No, I don't think we want to say that. We wouldn't want to say that any Jewish believer or any Gentile believer or any slave or any free person could lead the church, could be a teacher in the church, could take oversight of the church. That would be ridiculous. So why would we say that any male or female could? And if it could be any male or female, it would have to be absolutely any male or female, because that's the point here. No, we are all one in Christ Jesus. That's a statement about the fact that salvation is equal for all. But when it comes to the role of leadership in the church, you have to go to a different passage and you have to see what the scripture says about it. And clearly, Paul's letter to Timothy and his letter to Titus says it's a male to be in leadership in the church, proved and gifted for the teaching and preaching of the Word of God and the articulation of sound doctrine.
6: All right, thanks, John, and thanks to you for listening today to Bible Q&A with John MacArthur. If you have a question for John, visit us at MacArthurCommentaries.com.
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14: 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He says, this is the living Word of God. Not only that, he says, cling to it because of its awesome power in a person's life. You can't read this book and be absolutely, totally unaffected.
15: The Bible is God's instruction book for life. It gives guidance when we're unsure, peace when we're anxious, and comfort when we're distressed. 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Here's Dr. Stanley's message.
14: Christians fall into two categories. There are those who are the committed followers of Jesus, and then there are those who are carnally minded believers. And so when you think about that, you think about what is the difference? That is, what about these committed followers of Jesus? Well, first of all, they are guided by the Holy Spirit. Committed believers have a passion for God. Committed believers want to and desire to share their faith. They desire to walk obediently before God. They trust the Lord Jesus Christ for all of their needs. Their whole life takes on a whole different perspective because they've trusted Jesus Christ as their Savior. They're growing in their Christian life, and so they're committed followers. But then there's the other group, carnally minded Christians, for example, and as he says here, he says, you're like babes. He said, I can only feed you milk, because they have convictions, but they compromise. They're inconsistent in their Christian walk. Doctrinally, they are very, very weak, and they are usually self-centered. And what they're interested in primarily, for example, those things that give them pleasure and comfort and ease. They're the attenders and the observers, but they don't get very much involved. They're people who've been highly influenced by the world culture, the culture we live in. And so there's a great difference between the two. And they have little interest in serving God, but rather serving themselves. And they have become entangled and oftentimes trapped by the very culture they live in. Now, only you can decide which one of those two categories you fall into. And Paul is writing to young Titus, who's a young pastor, whom he has left on the Isle of Crete, a very, very difficult place. And he is instructing him as to how to choose elders and how to establish the churches all over the island of Crete. So I want you to turn to the little book of Titus. And beginning in verse 5, he gives us a little reasoning here. He says, for this reason I left you in Crete, that you would set in order what remains and appoint elders in every city as I directed you. Then he tells him what kind of people he should be looking for and so forth. Then he comes to verse 9 and he talks about one of the key qualities that these people are to have, and that's this: holding fast the faithful word, which is in accordance with the teaching, so that he will be able to both exhort in sound doctrine and to refute those who contradict. Now, then he gives us a little insight into the society, the culture on the Isle of Crete when he says, "For there are many rebellious men, empty talkers and deceivers, especially those of the circumcision, who must be silenced because they're upsetting whole families, teaching things they should not teach for the sake of sordid gain, or they're doing it for money. One of themselves, a prophet of their own, said, 'Cretans are always liars, evil beasts, and lazy gluttons.' This testimony is true. For this reason, reprove them severely so that they may be sound in the faith, not paying attention to Jewish myths and commandments of men who turn away from the truth. To the pure, all things are pure. But to those who are defiled and unbelieving, nothing is pure, but both their mind and their conscience are defiled. They profess to know God, but by their deeds they deny him, being detestable and disobedient and worthless for any good thing." Now, here's the phrase I want you to notice. He says, holding fast the faithful word. Why did he use that terminology? So let's think about it for just a moment. Let's think honestly now about the culture you and I live in, the environment, the society we live in. Now, here's what you're going to have a little inclination to do. Say, well, you know, things are really not all that bad, and we sort of rationalize it. I'm going to show you in a moment why you'd rationalize it. Let's think about the culture in which you and I live. First of all, it's a secular culture, which means it has little or no interest, primarily no interest in spiritual things or religion whatsoever. It is a materialistic culture, which means its primary interest is on material things and wealth, and at the expense of all spiritual things. It is an immoral society. There's awesome overemphasis on sensuality and sexuality and perversion and all the rest. And this is the message of our culture. You can do as you please. Don't worry about the consequences. There'll be no negative consequences. And so we live in a culture with this question: as a child of God, as a follower of Jesus Christ, how do we live in such a culture with all of its avenues, listen, reaching into the depths of our lives and our homes and all that we are in our families? How do we live in this culture and at the same time live above it? How do we live in the midst of all of the influences and at the same time not be influenced by it? The primary key is this. What did he say? Hold fast the faithful word, which is in accordance with the teaching. Now, what does he mean when he talks about holding fast? Simply this: when you hold something, you hold it by your hand. When he says holding fast the faithful word, the word means to cling to hold it tight, to hold it close. That is to apply it to your life. So here's what Paul is saying. He says, teaching them to hold tightly to the Word of God, cling to the truth of the Word of God, apply it to your life. Because he knew that the Christians that live in that culture of Crete, they would be so highly influenced, very subtly influenced, that before long, you couldn't tell the Christian from the non-Christian. What a message for our day and time. Because we live in that kind of a culture. And we could use many other words to describe the things that go on around us, the laws that are being passed, the attitudes that people have, and the way Christians oftentimes find themselves, oftentimes too late, caught up in this culture with its vain philosophies, with its immoral attitudes and actions. And then we wonder why the church has such little influence and impact on our society. It does have a relationship with the fact that we have ceased to cling to, we have seen, listen, hold tightly to the principles and the teachings of the Word of God. Now, why would the Apostle Paul say to him, teach them to hold fast to the faithful Word of God? Well, one of the primary reasons is this, and that is the nature of what the Word of God is. What is this book? This book is the most unique book in the world, because there's none like it, because this is the one that God wrote. through the power of the Holy Spirit working in the lives of men, God has given us the revelation of Himself. That is, this book is the unfolding revelation of God. That is, if you want to know what God is like, you read the Scripture. If you want to know how God acts, you read the Scripture. If you want to know what God believes, you read the Scripture. If you want to know how to live the life, you read the Scriptures. This is God's instruction book. This is the story of God's redeeming love to mankind. This is the one book, listen, when you and I stand before Him one of these days, all the excuses and the rationalizations in the world won't matter. The issue is, how has, listen, our character, our conversation, and our conduct, how has it matched the truth of the Word of God? God has taught us in His Word how to live and why we're to live that way. And so one of the reasons He said, teach them to cling to the Word, the faithful Word. Teach them to hold it tightly. Teach them to apply it to their lives, which is one admonition we so desperately need in the church, among God's people, and that the world needs to see that you and I are clinging to the truth. And so here's what He says. He says, teaching them to hold fast the faithful Word of the living God. Why? Because of what this book is all about. This is God's book. Not only that, because of the primary purposes for which God gave us this. And somebody says, well, God gave it to us so we can read it and sort of be happy. No, He didn't. He gave us His faithful Word in order that you and I may be saved, be forgiven of our sins, be reconciled back to God. He also gave it to us in order to equip us to serve Him. But He also gave it to us, what? For the reason that you and I would understand the truth of it and therefore be able to defend what we believe. And if you're going to be a godly person living in the society in which we live, listen, you cannot hold this book loosely. You can't hold it loosely. He said, tightly, cling to it in your mind, in your heart, and on your lips. He says, this is the living Word of God. Not only that, He says, cling to it because of its awesome power in a person's life. Now, if you've been through some difficulties, some hardship in your life, some trying time, and you've picked up the Word of God and began to read, something began to happen in your life. You can't read this book and be absolutely, totally unaffected. Because as you read it, that's the awesome power of the Word. Why are these words so powerful? Why can they bring hope and help to people who are going through difficulty and hardship? Simply reading these words, why? Because they're the words of God. Because you know what's behind the words? What's behind the words is the awesome power of the infinite, eternal, all-loving God. It is the power of the Word because it is the Word of God. That's what makes it indestructible no matter what. That's what makes it so powerful to change people's lives. That's what makes it possible to reach down in the lowest depths of life and pull people out of the hog pen of life. It is the awesome power of the Word of God. So He says, listen, He says, hold it tightly, hold it close. It will give you guidance when you're seeking guidance. It will give you wisdom when you're seeking wisdom. It'll lift the burden. It'll bring joy into your heart, peace into your heart, confidence into your life, courage in your life. Why? Because it is the awesome power of God. Not only that, it'll keep you from sin. You remember what David said? He said, Thy word have I hidden in my heart that I might not sin against God. It'll bring you back to God. It will also equip you to identify error, to refute error. It'll make it possible for you to defend yourself against those who would have you to believe all kinds of false doctrine and false ideas. The world is full of it. And very subtly, they keep sending out the message, one message after the other. And that is that that's antiquated. That's old fashioned. This is a whole new century. This is a whole new time. This is a different day. And therefore, this is the way you ought to think. They want you to change your thinking. And what are they doing? They're working hard to change the thinking of your children. We live in a society of which we listen. While we live in it, we must not let it overcome us, change us, dominate us, control us, or change what we believe. He says, therefore, hold this precious word, hold it tightly, hold it close to you. He says, cling to it. Because listen, this is a word of hope. This is a word of assurance. And this is the word by which the living God equips us to serve Him in all different kinds of ways. And when I think about it, I think about the fact of how it does affect people. This book affects people in ways that no other book in all the world. He says, cling to it. So let me ask you this question. Where does this book fit into your life? Do you bring it to church on Sunday and lay it down to the next Sunday? Or do you have it close by? Do you take it with you some portion? What part does the Word of God literally play in your life? How much effect does it have? Do you only read it when you go to church? Do you only listen to it when you hear the pastor speak? Or do you cling to it? Do you value it for what it is? That is the awesome, living, eternal Word of God. We are continually being bombarded by the world. For example, you sit in front of a television set, and if you watch some programs, here's what they're saying to you. It's okay. That's no longer immoral. That's what everybody's doing. It's okay. It's okay. It's all right. It's all right. It's all right. It's popular. This is the thing to do today. And you know what? You keep watching that. You keep listening to that. And if you don't think you're being impressed, then let me ask you this question. How many of us would have to say, am I accepting things today? It's just seemingly this is the way it is today that I would never have accepted 10 years ago. How is it affecting my life? I'll tell you, you listen to the same thing over and over and over and over again. Before long, you start believing it. Why? Because that's just the power of words. And the world is doing its best to drag us away from God, drag us away from, listen, from the one thing that anchors us that never changes. And as long as you and I adhere to the principles of Scripture, as long as you and I see this as the anchor of our whole belief system, and we see this as the anchor of that which keeps our thought life right, our actions right, our attitude right, our character right, we can never be changed except change into more godliness. And what I want you to see is this. This isn't some suggestion, but this is serious business. You see, here's what's happening. Because people have neglected the Word of God so long, they don't know the truth. And therefore, when false ideas, erroneous ideas come along, they just say, well, that sounds pretty good. I can tell you right now, everything the devil has to offer is going to sound rather good and inviting. That's his whole approach. So if you say, well, it doesn't sound bad, don't expect Satan to offer you anything that sounds bad, looks bad, or feels bad. Because that's not his approach. He knows exactly how to get to you. So he said, here are the reasons. Because the nature of this book, because the power of this book, because the purpose of this book. And so we have to ask the question, what's involved? Listen, what is involved in holding fast to the Word of God, clinging to it, as he says here? What's involved? Well, first of all, unwavering faith in it. Now, watch this carefully. If Satan can get you to doubt one verse of Scripture, just one, if he can get you to doubting a passage of Scripture, and here's the passage you'll doubt. It'll be something that you want to do, and God forbids you to do it, and you say, well, now that was written back in those days, but this is a whole different day, and you can't always interpret things today like things happened before. And so you rationalize a passage or two or three verses or whatever. What happens is you say, well, you know, you can sort of massage that verse a little bit. Then something else comes along, and that doesn't quite fit what you want to do as you read the Scripture. And so you say, well, you know what? That's the Apostle Paul. And the Apostle Paul was this and he was that and so forth. That's what Jesus said. And I mean, Jesus was perfect. You know what you've done before long? Before long, you have rewritten your own Scripture. And what you've done is you have begun the process of eliminating those things that interfere with your lifestyle. And so now you don't want to believe that anymore. You say, well, you begin to rationalize it. And what I want you to see is this. He said to us, we're to cling to it. And we're to have unwavering faith in it. Somebody says, well, now sometimes I doubt this book. I want to tell you how to stop doubting the Word of God. Some of you will laugh at this, but it'll be to your great destruction. If you're wise, you'll listen carefully. Here's how you deal with your doubts. You get on your knees, humbling yourself before the living God. You put your hands on this book and you tell God, Lord, I don't fully understand everything in here. There's some things I don't fully understand, Lord. But I need a foundation to live by. And I want to know what is the truth. And just because I don't understand it all, And just because it convicts me of things that I don't particularly want to give up right now, I'm making a decision today. I make a decision to trust this book, the Holy Bible, to be your eternal, truthful, faithful word. And I trust it, and I will trust it till the day I die. I may not always agree with it, God, but I'm going to trust you that this is your word. You wouldn't give me something that's false because you said you couldn't lie. You couldn't be a holy God and give me anything less than a holy Bible. I'm going to begin to trust the word of God today. He says, the grass withers, the flower fades, but the word of our God will stand forever. This is the eternal, life-changing word of God, indestructible truth that can defy every error, every false doctrine, and put it to death. That's what this is. This is God's holy word. So when he says, hold it close, cling to it very tightly. It also, listen, means to apply it. That is, if I'm going to do that, I've got to trust it. Secondly, I must apply it to my life. That means it just is not some object in which I believe, but a message that's in my heart and in my mind and before my eyes and on my lips. It is that which is within us. You want the Word of God in you. If you want your heart to be pure, fill it with that which is pure, the pure Word of God. If you want your mind to be pure, you fill it with the Word of God, the pure mind of God, the awesome, powerful mind of God. That's what this book is all about. This is the foundation. When you depart from it, here's what you do. You sever your life from the anchor that keeps you steadfast, godly, walking holy before Him, obedient to Him, walking wisely in the will of God, with the power of the Spirit of God in your life and the assurance of heaven in your heart.
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15: 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When you ask God what He wants you to do, how can you be sure you're hearing His answer? Thoughts on seeking God's guidance in A Moment with Charles Stanley.
14: Well, the first thing I do is I get in the Word of God to say, Lord, here's what I'm looking for. I'm looking for guidance and direction here. Speak to my heart in your Word. Sometimes that comes soon. It may be several weeks. It may be longer than that. But what you and I want to do is to seek His guidance, not only in reading His Word, but in asking Him and then listening. And this is the wonderful thing about personal private meditation. When you get by yourself reading the Word of God, you'll be amazed sometimes at a verse of Scripture that you've read many times. All of a sudden it jumps off the page and there is your particular answer to something specific that you've been asking Him for. The key is this. You read His Word. You listen to what He says. You watch how God works. You watch how God works in other people's lives. God is absolutely committed to showing you the truth. And for me personally, it's reading the Word, listening, watching, comparing what I'm asking with how He has answered that in the Word of God in all kinds of different situations. He is more than committed to showing you the truth. And I tell you, you can be very confident when you're asking guidance because He's committed to giving you guidance.
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19: Hello, I'm David Jeremiah. When we look at America at 250 years, we do so with gratitude, with honesty, and above all, with hope. Because our hope has never rested in human strength alone. Our hope is in the Lord. There is hope for America when we remember God, when we take responsibility for the way we live, and when we walk in truth. There is hope for America because the Bible assures us that God is still sovereign and He still rules over the nations. So let us look to God with faith for our nation's future. Let us thank Him for His blessings in the past. And let us ask Him to guide this nation in the years to come. May He continue to bless America.
20: 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I'm Paul Acey for Plugged In by Focus on the Family.
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21: 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And not just conflict. If I reach out to Tori and I'm like going to go grab her hand, she responds positively to that and, you know, grabs my hand. If I put my arm around her, she kind of snuggles up into my arm. So when I'm moving toward her, she moves toward me. The difficult part is when you're at odds with each other. And that's why even science has come out now, research has come out now that shows that like 20 seconds of physical touch, like just a hug, can reset things emotionally for you.
22: Hear more from Jason and his wife, Tori, on simple adjustments you can make in your marriage at FamilyMinute.org.
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27: There's a difference between believing in Jesus Christ and truly following Him. 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Today on Insight for Living, Chuck Swindoll will identify four truths every sincere follower of Christ needs to hear. Truths not learned in a classroom, but in the crucible of real life. Let's get started as Chuck opens his Bible to John chapter 18 to present a message titled, The Cup That He Drank.
28: Turn to John chapter 18. Will you do that? John 18. Now, this is a threatening situation here. The setting, verses 1 to 3. They've had the last meal together, Jesus and his followers. The upper room teaching is over. It's not included here. In fact, it just says in verse 1 of when Jesus had finished these words, no doubt referring to his teaching in that Last Supper as well as his prayer as he's on his way to the Garden of Gethsemane just before he's taken under arrest. His prayer to the Father is completed. He and his 11 remain together, and they're making their way to the Garden of Gethsemane. Verse 4. Knowing all the things that were coming upon him. By the way, in the distance he can hear the clatter of the swords and the chains and the sight of the torches flickering in the darkness. Verse 3 concludes, they came with lanterns and torches and weapons. Why? They expected a fight. Look at this surprising surrender. Whom do you seek? Look at this. They say, Jesus the Nazarene. He said, I am he. That's me. Judas was also standing with him. And when he said to them, verse 6, I am he, they drew back and fell to the ground. He said to them, I am he. And so they're picking themselves up off the ground. And so he says to them, helping them back up. Let me help you up there. Who do you seek? Jesus of Nazarene. I am he. I'm the one. And since I'm the one, let these others go their way. Release them. Now, Simon Peter, don't you love these little vignettes when Simon shows up? Give me that sword. And what he does, he takes one of these little two-edged swords, one that appears on the front of the Bible here, this Machaira, and lifts it over his head, and comes down on a helmet, and he severs an ear. You know. Peter, don't do that kind of thing. You know why he did it? Because he's not a disciple. You fight your own battles in the flesh. You do things that are stupid, dumb things, rash things. Sometimes improper things, because you're not being led deeply by the Lord. You're being led by your own will. I mean, you love my illustrations about this, but when we drive, it kicks in just automatically. You've been in traffic and you want trying to get there, and then some dude pulls in. How few of us go, please, not a problem. Come on. Yeah. Someone else? Yeah, come on. Because if you do that, the guy behind you, get in the lane. Why? Because we want to stay in the lane. I often think we'll almost give up our lives for one space in the traffic lane. It's unbelievable. Why? Because we're selfish. Suddenly you've gotten into a real world stuff. Multiply that by 100 different examples and you know what I'm talking about. In life, before we cluck our tongues at Peter for cutting off his dude's ear, we got to realize we've cut off a lot of ears in the flesh. We're good at that. And invariably, if our heart is right, a little later, we regret it. Deeply regret it. Jesus seems like he spends all 3.5 years mentoring Peter. So he says to Peter, put the sword into the sheath. Now, I have the feeling, forgive this if I'm out of bounds here. I don't think he just said, Peter, please put up the sword. I think he got a little exercised, shall we say. Put the sword away. I learned when I was growing up that when my mother gritted her teeth and call my middle name. Not a good time to be alive. And if Peter had a middle name, that's where it came in, right there. In fact, he uses it for the great sentence, the question. The cup the Father has given me. Look at that. Not the one I came up with. The cup which the Father has given me, shall I not drink it? The cup. Those are the words of a surrendered will. Had a man say to me following the first service today, for the first time in as long as I can remember, I'm putting the sword in the sheath. And he cried. He described his life very briefly, just succinctly, as he described a self-willed life. He says, I'm tired of cutting off ears. Look at Jesus' words. Put the sword in the sheath, the cup in the sheath, the cup which the Father has given me, shall I not drink it? The cup. The Father's will. It means one thing to one person, something altogether different to someone else. For me, it meant where I wound up doing what I'm doing. For you, it means something altogether different. You know what? All the way through our ministry life, Cynthia and I have had people telling us as we were getting ready to make a move to go somewhere else that we shouldn't be doing it. People are just loaded with misinformation, and they can be so logical. I remember when we were leaving Irving to move to California. California? I mean, are you ready for that? There are no good families in California. There are no deep roots in California. In fact, the last words we heard, a lady put her elbows on the window beside my wife as we're getting ready to back out of our driveway, and she said, you know, the Lord gets blamed for a lot of stuff he has nothing to do with. How's that for a farewell?
4: have a great ministry. And we got there and we didn't plan it. I went kicking and screaming. That's exactly where we ought to have been for as long as we should have been there. In fact, we were there so long, I was a part of the woodwork. This is great. This is wonderful. This is easy. And once the Lord heard the word easy, the cup. He's good with cups at just the right moment.

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5: In the place of his appointment to do what he wishes, and I've learned the hard way that if I fight it, I lose. And I should. But this isn't, again, about me. It's about you. You who are fighting it. This message is about drinking the cup the Father has given you. Let me give you four statements that will be true throughout the rest of your life. I've learned them by being crushed. I learned them in the process of still being crushed. I pass them on to you out of my own world of hurt, if you will, my own experiences. Get your pen ready. All of you who want to keep your sword in the sheath, take them in very carefully. Write them down. Put them where you'll read them later. You'll need them. Number one, for every disciple, there is a purpose to be fulfilled. For every disciple, there is a purpose to be fulfilled. When you move from the outer circle to the inner circle, at that time, there are a few special purposes God has planned for you. For Peter, it was the early formation of the church. God wasn't through with him. Peter would come to the place where he would finally be broken, having denied his Lord in a public place. And that purpose is a God-given mission. It's a divine plan. It's a mandate. It's a heaven-sent assignment. That's why he invites you to be a disciple. Until then, you fight the purpose. When you've broken through and you decide, I disclaim all lesser loyalties. I'm not going to do what my neighbors think I ought to do. I'm not going to do what my church members are confident I ought to do. I'm not going to do necessarily what my wife is thinking is the best thing to do. I'm counseling, I'm listening to her, but I got to do what I believe the Father would have me do. That's a lonely place to be. Why? There's a purpose there. There's a purpose. And when you've got a mate in life that sees that, she or he doesn't resist it. There's a God-given mission. There's a divine plan. There's a mandate. There's a heaven-sent assignment. Horatio Bonar put it this way. I dare not choose my lot. I would not if I might. Choose thou for me, my God. So shall I walk aright. Take thou my cup, and it with joy or sorrow fill, as best to thee may seem. Choose thou my good or ill. Not mine the choice in things both great or small. Be thou my guide, my strength, my wisdom, and my all. Be that, Lord. Let your purpose be fulfilled. That's a man who's taken his cup. I want your will, Lord. I want the mate I choose for my life to be your choice for me. I don't want to be driven by just physical beauty or the person's money or lust or a good pedigree. I want your choice, Lord. Until then, I'll stay single. I want your individual for my life. I want your way. There's a purpose to be fulfilled. Here's the second. With every purpose, there is a cup to be drunk. With every purpose, there is a cup to be drunk. Maybe a challenging obstacle. Maybe a personal thorn in the flesh. Paul had that. It may be an individual who dogs your steps. But there is a cup to be drunk. There is a point where you, against even the logic of your decision, will make that decision, knowing it's the Father's plan. Why on earth would you go there? It could be a personal thorn you have to endure. It could be misunderstanding from others. It will require an attitude of acceptance.

0: And with every purpose, there's a cup to be drunk, and that cup will taste bitter to you. It'll taste bitter. At the time, it'll be bitter. I'm not saying when you step into his will, from then on it's a downhill slide. I'm saying when you step into his will, that's when the meaning of the cross takes new dimensions. At seminary, we lose a baby. We lose a baby of all things. We have a miscarriage. We wanted that baby. The loss of the baby was a journey that I have never shared with anyone. It's too personal. 5 months along, that little cord wrapped around her neck, stillborn. There's a cup to be drunk. I could have said, why on the earth am I here? Is this the thanks I get for obeying? No, it's not like that. It doesn't work like that. It's not your will, it's his will. How perfect is the Father's plan? How perfect is the cross? But it's the cup. It's perfect because you didn't have to be nailed there. With every purpose, there's a cup to be drunk. Third, in every cup, there is pain to accept and endure. In every cup, there is pain to accept and endure. Some discomfort, some daily cross that interferes and hurts, an affliction, the death of a dream, physical ailment and limitations. It's all part of it. It's doubtful God can use any of us greatly till he's hurt us deeply. I love V. Raymond Edmonds' little book where he mentions delay, the pain of delayed accomplishments, part of the cup, part of the pain. We like instant gratification, like instant results. Disciples, there's nothing instant. In every cup, there's pain to accept and endure. Number four, through every pain, there is victory to claim. Through every pain, there is victory to claim. Did you get them? Because you're going to need them. For every disciple, there's a purpose to be fulfilled. With every purpose, there's a cup to be drunk. In every cup, there is pain to be endured. Through every pain, there is victory to claim. I close with the writings and life of George Matheson. Please listen. Matheson. Wrote the hymn, O Love That Will Not Let Me Go. Almost blind by the time he finished school, completely blind by the time he entered ministry, and for 40 years he ministered totally blind. George Matheson. He attracted overflowing crowds who came to hear him preach and especially to hear him pray for 40 years. Other fellow ministers were afraid to hear his sermons because, as they put it, they are so great, we are tempted to plagiarism. George Matheson, blind, not only a preacher and a man of prayer, but a writer of song. In his wonderful work, Thoughts for Life's Journey, my soul, reject not the place of thy prostration. It has ever been the robing room of royalty. That beautiful wording, robing room of royalty. Ask the great ones of the past what has been the spot of their prosperity. They will say it was the cold ground on which I once was lying. Ask Abraham, he will point you to the sacrifice on Moriah. Ask Joseph, he will direct you to his dungeon in Egypt. Ask Moses, he will date his fortune from his danger in the Nile. Ask Ruth, she will bid you build her monument in the field of her toil. Ask David, he will tell you that his songs came in the night. Ask Job, he will remind you that God answered him out of the whirlwind of loss. Ask Paul, he will attribute his inspiration to the light that struck him blind. Ask one more, the Son of Man. He will answer, from the cold ground on which I was lying, Gethsemane ground, I received my scepter there. This is called the fellowship of his sufferings. And there's everything within us to resist it, except the cup. That's the model. That's why the cross continues to be that symbol for us. Bow with me, will you please? I know that today I've been speaking to a few impossible people. I know because I once was. Lord, I pray that you'll use much of this in a deep and abiding and significant way in all our lives. Forgive us, our Father, for resisting the cup, for running from the cross, for pursuing what we wanted and missing altogether what it was you wanted. And then having stopped us in our tracks, I pray that you will give us sensitive spirits to hear what you're saying and an open willingness to do where you're leading, to go there, to do it, and to rejoice in the victory of it. Now, Lord, dismiss us in this solemn moment with the realization that you are the one in charge. And if we've learned nothing else, enable us to learn that from this message. In the name of our submissive, matchless Master, we pray. Everyone sit. Amen.
1: What Chuck Swindoll has shared today cuts right to the heart of what it means to walk with Jesus Christ. Believing in him is the miracle of a moment, but becoming a true disciple is the journey of a lifetime. 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So here's a question worth sitting with today. Are you still fighting the cup the Father has placed in your hand? If you're ready to go deeper, we have resources to help you. 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And on July 1st, we'll step into our 48th year of ministry. Chuck?
0: The first Monday in July 1979, that's when Insight for Living aired its very first radio program. I had no idea what was beginning that day. None. If someone had pulled back the curtain and shown me what God was about to do, I'm not sure my heart could have held the thrill. We were naive. We were stepping out in faith with a national program, and frankly, we had no business being that bold, but we were, and we did, and men and women responded in droves, not because we were clever, not because we had some sophisticated strategy or a slick marketing plan. They responded because we heralded the only thing that has ever actually changed a human heart, the cross we proclaim. Nearly five decades later, nothing has changed. Not one thing that matters. Yes, the reach has grown. The platforms have multiplied. We go places now that would have seemed like science fiction in 1979. Into phones, into earbuds, into languages and nations we could never have imagined on that first Monday morning. But the message, identical. It's the cross. Always the cross. Look around at the world around you. Bodies failing, relationships fractured. Public discourse that sounds more like a brawl than a conversation. Pain in every direction. And right in the middle of all of it, we get to be dispensers of truth. God's truth. The kind that doesn't shift with the headlines or bend with the culture. That's an extraordinary privilege. As we approach June 30th,
2: 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Your gift to Insight for Living carries the light into dark corners we haven't even reached yet. From our very first day until now, let's keep going together.
1: 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I'm Bill Meyer. 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
5: March 4th, 1865, the Civil War was nearing its end. The nation was exhausted, divided, and grieving. On that day, President Abraham Lincoln delivered his second inaugural address, just 700 words spoken in about 7 minutes. 41 days later, Lincoln would be assassinated. Yet the words he spoke that day still echo through history. In that brief address, Lincoln referenced God 14 times, spoke of prayer, and quoted scripture repeatedly. He reminded Americans that both sides of the conflict shared a common faith, saying both read the same Bible and pray to the same God, and each invokes his aid against the other. Lincoln understood that political division alone could not explain the nation's crisis. More than 160 years later, America still wrestles with division, truth, and our dependence on God. The question is whether we'll remember the wisdom Lincoln left behind.
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8: With SRN News, I'm Jason Walker. The United States and Iran have separately announced they're sending delegations to Qatar this week, though Tehran insists it is not agreed yet to meet with the U.S. at, quote, any level. Former NBA players and one NFL player finding themselves in trouble in the NBA. Former players Malik Beasley and Ed Davis have been indicted on charges in the government's gambling investigation. Authorities say Beasley allegedly tailored his play with the Milwaukee Bucks in 2024 based on bets on his performance, and others benefited, including Davis. And the Detroit Lions releasing cornerback Terrion Arnold days after his arrest. That was over allegations he orchestrated the abduction and beating of three men who prosecutors believe he wrongly suspected of stealing money from him. SRN News.
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0: Generally, prominent people like rulers or royalty, even celebrities, are accustomed to preferential treatment. So why would Jesus, the Son of God, the Creator of the world, stoop to wash the feet of his disciples and even his betrayers' feet? Today on Truth for Life, Alistair Begg examines the humility Jesus displayed in this selfless act.
1: I invite you to take your Bibles and turn to John chapter 13. We sought to establish yesterday morning the fact that it is God's eternal purpose to make us like Christ, that eternal purpose has an existential dimension to it insofar as it is an ongoing process, and indeed that it is also God's eschatological purpose insofar as ultimately one day when we see him, we will be like him. And the remainder of our time, we're going to spend thinking about characteristics that are represented in the Lord Jesus Christ himself. And this morning we come to the notion and the nature of what it means for Jesus to be a humble servant. And in chapter 13 of John, beginning at verse 1, we read these words. It was just before the Passover feast. Jesus knew that the time had come for him to leave this world and go to the Father. Having loved his own who were in the world, he now showed them the full extent of his love. The evening meal was being served, and the devil had already prompted Judas Iscariot, son of Simon, to betray Jesus. Jesus knew that the Father had put all things under his power, and that he had come from God and was returning to God. So he got up from the meal, took off his outer clothing, and wrapped a towel round his waist. After that, he poured water into a basin and began to wash his disciples' feet, drying them with the towel that was wrapped around him. He came to Simon Peter, who said to him, "Lord, are you going to wash my feet?" Jesus replied, "You do not realize now what I'm doing, but later you will understand." "No," said Peter, "you shall never wash my feet." Jesus answered, "Unless I wash you, you have no part with me." "Then, Lord," Simon Peter replied, "not just my feet, but my hands and my head as well." Jesus answered, "A person who has had a bath needs only to wash his feet. His whole body is clean. And you are clean, though not every one of you." For he knew who was going to betray him, and that was why he said, "Not everyone was clean." When he had finished washing their feet, he put on his clothes and returned to his place. "Do you understand what I've done for you?" he asked them. "You call me teacher and Lord, and rightly so, for that is what I am. Now that I, your Lord and teacher, have washed your feet, you also should wash one another's feet. I have set you an example that you should do as I have done for you. I tell you the truth, no servant is greater than his master, nor is a messenger greater than the one who sent him. Now that you know these things, you will be blessed if you do them." Amen. Well, just a prayer once again. Be like Jesus. This my song, in the home and in the throng. Be like Jesus all day long. I would be like Jesus. Help us to this end as we study your word. Gracious Father, we pray in your Son's name. Amen. The events of the Gospel of John from about the 19th chapter, the 19th verse of chapter 1, which is the end of John's prologue, all the way through to the end of chapter 12, cover a period of some 3 years. From chapter 13 to the end covers a period that essentially is that of the Passion Week. In other words, the Gospel of John is disproportionate. Clearly, John has determined under the direction of the Spirit that all of the sequence of description as he writes this gospel, should be slowed down purposefully now, insofar as the public, if you like, extensive ministry of Jesus has come to a close, and having received this great declaration concerning his identity from the lips of Peter, he now is explaining to his disciples that the Son of Man must suffer and die, he must go up to Jerusalem, and at the hands of cruel men be put to death, and on the third day rise again. And the opening three verses of the chapter that we have just read provide an important and significant context for the significance of the events that are about to unfold. Jesus is clearly aware that the time of sorrow, as he puts it here, the time of darkness and of difficulty, is under the control of God the Father. Hence, verse 3, Jesus knew that the Father had put all things under his power, that he had come from God, that he was returning to God. So he got up from the meal and took this basin of water and so on. It's a reminder to us, isn't it, that if we're not very careful, it will be possible for us to disengage often what we might regard as purple passages from the context of the scriptures and say right things and true things with them, and make application from them. But if we do not have them set firmly in the context, then we may miss actually the entire point as to why they're present in the Bible. And I say this morning because we want to focus on the fact that Jesus is revealed to us here as a wonderful, humble servant. But it is possible for us to deal with John chapter 13 simply to make that point. And if we do so, we actually miss what is being said in this chapter. We will deal with it only as a lesson in humility, which of course it is, but as it is important for us to find out, it is more than that. It is the story of Jesus' final submission to death, and this foot washing which takes place is, if you like, an enacted drama. It is a parable illustrating the great principle of lowly service, which finds, of course, its ultimate expression in the cross of the Lord Jesus Christ. So I want you to pause for a moment and just get that clearly in your mind, as I must get it in mine. It is only in the shadow of the cross that we can understand the nature of the cleansing of which Jesus speaks. Otherwise, what we will do is we'll turn it into a story which goes something like this. There are certain things in life that can only be sorted out with a bucket of water and a towel. And you get this wonderful story about, well, all you need is a bucket of water and a towel. And that's what today is about and so on. Well, it is about this basin of water and a towel, but they signify something far more significant than that which is expressed in this incident. So, if you like, there are two levels at which we're tackling or being tackled by this passage this morning. Well, let us begin, first of all, by noting, if you're taking notes, the humility that Christ displays. We might summarize it in three statements. First of all, we find the Creator washing the feet of His creation. He who has created the universe, He who has established the very properties of H2O, is about to take the very water that he himself has created and use it in this particular way. It is vital that we recognize that the first 12 chapters precede the 13th chapter, and that all the way through these first 12 chapters, we have been confronted, as John has painted the picture, with the wonder of Jesus. Not only summarized in the prologue, in the beginning was the Word, and the Word was with God, then worked out throughout all that follows. Quickly into chapter 2, and Jesus, this Jesus of Nazareth, takes water and turns it into wine. In chapter 4, a Roman official comes and says that his son is sick to death, and Jesus takes care of the issue and raises up the boy. Chapter 5, you're at the pool of Bethesda, and a man who has been an invalid for 38 years is dramatically healed. Chapter 6, the 5,000 sit down and are fed from 5 loaves and 2 fish. Chapter 6, Jesus of Nazareth walks on the water. Chapter 9, he heals the man who is born blind. And chapter 11, he stands outside the tomb of his good friend Lazarus and calls for him to come out. What manner of man is this, that even the winds and the waves obey him? That he stands in the face of death and declares himself victorious? Surely this man should already be removed from the everyday vicissitudes of life. Surely this man, of all men, should be shepherded around. Surely this character should live in a palace. Surely this man should be feted and applauded everywhere he goes. Yes, that's the man. Now look again. So, verse 4, he got up from the meal, took off his outer clothing, and wrapped a towel around his waist. The Creator washes the feet of his creation. He who, in Wesley's words, is our God contracted to a span, incomprehensibly made man, whom Phillips, in his rendition of the prologue, describes him in this way: all creation took place through him, and none took place without him. This is the one who does this. If you like, we really need to read John chapter 13 in light of the hymn in Philippians chapter 2. We won't delay on it, but let me just remind you of it so that you can consider this as the day unfolds. Philippians chapter 2, you remember the words of Paul quoting a Christian hymn, it would seem, maybe one that he wrote, maybe one that had been written by somebody else. And he says, your attitude should be the same as that of Christ Jesus, who, being in very nature God, did not consider equality with God something to be grasped, but made himself nothing, taking the very nature of a servant, being made in the likeness of man, found in appearance as a man, humbled himself, became obedient to death, even to death on a cross. And what you have in this scene, as he takes this towel and wraps it around him, as he takes this basin, is, if you like, is almost a parable, an enactment of the vastness of what is there described in poetry by Paul in Philippians chapter 2. Indeed, there is actually no adequate analogy to convey the wonder of what is taking place here. What is happening? The hymn writers have done their best with it, conveying only in descriptive terms what is happening, rewriting it, if you like, in poetic form. So, for example, in the hymn that reads, the Son of God his glory hides with parents mean and poor, and he who made the heavens abides in village home obscure. He in whose sight the angels stand, around whose throne they meet, now stoops, prepared on bended knee, to wash his followers' feet. There's nothing like this in all of human history. There's nothing like this in the stories of world religion. Nothing. That the Lord of glory stoops in this way. Indeed, when we think of the notion of him emptying himself, a phrase over which some people stumble, we ought to understand it not in terms of a deficit, but in terms of an addition. That the question is not, of what did he empty himself, but rather, into what did he empty himself? By emptying himself into humanity, by adding to himself something that was not previously there, namely humanity, he expressed his humility. In other words, the expression of his emptying is not in what he laid aside, but in what he took to himself. which just in passing, is a reminder that those of us are so stuck on ourselves and on our humanity and who we are and how we look and what we've done and everything else. For the Lord of glory to assume humanity was a step down. And he stepped down into our world. You know, the Christmas carol comes to mind that I can't remember which one it is, but that he who came from highest bliss should come to such a world as this. And especially when you've got 12 fatheads who are your core group sitting down to dinner with their dusty, smelly feet, unwilling to lift their hands in the service of one another. It begs an analogy, doesn't it? This is trivial, but it gives a sense of it, I think. Andrew Martinez is one of the great caddies on the PGA Tour. He caddied for Johnny Miller. He has caddied for a considerable time now for Tom Lehman. Andrew Martinez is in his 50s. He's fit. He's handsome. He's a good golfer. He's a better tennis player, and he's a phenomenal backgammon player. If you see him dressed in his civvies, driving his car through the community, you would say, hey, there goes Andrew Martinez. But as soon as he pulls into the car park of the golf course where his boss is playing and goes into the caddy shack, he puts something on over his outer clothes. Depending on where he is, white overalls. And in the putting on of those white overalls, in the adding to himself, he loses himself. He's still Andrew Martinez, but the name on his back is Lehman. He exists solely for the service of his boss. Despite all of his own giftedness, all of his own capacities. Now, I know the analogy is trivial, but I'm just trying to get something into our minds of what is happening here. The creator washes the feet of his creation, or we might say the teacher washes the feet of his feuding followers. The teacher washes the feet of his feuding followers. Luke, in his record of the events leading up to the Lord's Supper, indeed immediately surrounding the Lord's Supper, tells us that when they were gathered in the room and Jesus was dealing with the Passover and distributing the bread and the wine, right in that very context, quotes, a dispute arose among them as to which of them was considered to be the greatest. You may have gone to communion with a bad attitude, but you perhaps have not approximated to this. It is a reminder to us, is it not, that here in the establishing of the communion service, those who are his core group are sitting there in the immediate context of communion saying, you know what, I'm more significant than you. You know what, I'm more gifted than you. You know what, I deserve more than you. In other words, it is the story, it is the ongoing story of the followers of Jesus right down to your last deacon's meeting, right down to your last church meeting. It is the story of division and dispute and heartache and chaos, which is the very denial of the principle that is described to us here as the teacher washes the feet of his feuding disciples, those who are preoccupied with prominence, are taught a lesson that they would never forget, and one of which we are in constant need of reminder. How much trouble arises as a result of my fat head? A great deal. And perhaps yours too. Standing on dignity. Don't these people know who I am? Don't they know where I've been? Haven't they heard of what I've accomplished? Surely of all the people in this meeting, there ought to be a special seat for me. Really? Well, not if we're going to be like Jesus, no. But if we want to just be like ourselves, yes. If we want to believe we're the center of the universe. The teacher washes the feet of his feuding disciples, and the Lord washes the feet of his betrayer. Verse 11 tells us that Jesus was aware not simply of the fact of his betrayer, but also the identity of his betrayer. I wonder what we would have done. Skipped him? Ignored him? Well, verse 5 tells us what he did. He washed his feet. And when that was all over, and the disciples reflected upon the ministry of Jesus, how the words of the Sermon on the Mount must have been riveted in their minds as they contemplated what their master had said, and now what their master had done. For example, just one quote from the Sermon on the Mount. "You have heard that it was said, love your neighbor and hate your enemy. But I tell you, love your enemies and pray for those who persecute you." The Lord of glory washes the feet of his betrayer. Well, let's move on from that to the humility that Jesus displays to the clarity that, if you like, Jesus provides. The roads of Palestine were unsurfaced. They were uncleaned. As a result of that, there were water pots at the door. The water pots were there in order to be used for the washing of the feet. Along with the water pots, there was often a servant. The servant would then know what he was supposed to do: take the water, wash the feet, let the people in for the meal. If the servant wasn't present, then the person who was responsible for the home would then exercise due humility in fulfilling the role of the servant, so that you, having been welcomed to the house, would enjoy the privileges. The interesting thing is that in terms of the custom of the day, it just hadn't happened. And you will notice that the disciples had presumably worked themselves up into such a state of competitive pride, or that they'd just grown so disinterested in one another that the meal was already being served. It's within the context of the meal, you'll notice that. He got up and took off his outer clothing and engaged in these things. Now, here's the real issue, and at this point we have to fasten down. We need to grasp the symbolism, which Peter clearly misses. Because if we miss it with him, then we miss the whole thing, and then it can just so easily become a form of moralism. Here's humility, why don't you try and be humble? It is a lesson in humility, but that is not ultimately what it is. You notice that the meal was being served. And while the meal was being served, verse 2, that is, in other words, it expresses the deliberate nature of the action of Jesus. In chapter 3, he's spoken about the need for spiritual birth. In chapter 4, about the nature of spiritual living water. In chapter 6, about spiritual bread, he who is the bread of life. And now he is addressing the issue of spiritual cleansing.
0: Listening to Bible teacher Alistair Begg on Truth for Life. 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I'm Bob Lapine. Thanks for listening. As we wrapped up Alistair's message today, he was pointing out that by washing his disciples' feet, Jesus was doing more than simply teaching a great lesson in humility. Tomorrow, he'll examine the deeper truths that Jesus' action portrayed. The Bible teaching of Alistair Begg is furnished by Truth for Life, where the learning is for living.
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4: 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I'm Paul Acey for Plugged In by Focus on the Family.
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5: 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And not just conflict. If I reach out to Tori and I'm like going to go grab her hand, she responds positively to that and, you know, grabs my hand. If I put my arm around her, she kind of snuggles up into my arm. So when I'm moving toward her, she moves toward me. The difficult part is when you're at odds with each other. And that's why even science has come out now, research has come out now that shows that like 20 seconds of physical touch, like just a hug, can reset things emotionally for you.
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11: I don't see how people can say God will never restore Israel. I don't see how people can say they'll never have a place in His final plan. God says here, it'll be as if I never cast them off, for I'm the Lord their God, and I will hear them. They'll be restored to the place of blessing. They'll be given the power that I intended for them from the beginning.
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13: A survey not long ago on the religious life of Jews in Israel found that 67% identify as secular. So two-thirds of the Jewish population of Israel doesn't follow the God of Abraham, Isaac, and Jacob. Yet the Bible says that one day all Israel will be saved. Why the change? And why does God choose to save an entire nation? For that matter, how does knowing God's future plans help you right now? John MacArthur considers those questions today as he continues his current study, The Return and Reign of Jesus Christ. And here's John with today's lesson.
11: Now, when Israel is saved, what happens? What all is involved in their redemption? That is the theme of chapter 10. Just exactly what occurs? What are the constituent benefits of salvation? Feature number one, the first thing Israel will receive is a divine redeemer. The divine redeemer. Verse 4. Number two, divine reign. Verse 1. So what is Israel going to get in the kingdom? A divine redeemer and divine reign. Thirdly, is going to come divine recompense. Divine recompense. Verse 2. For the idols have spoken vanity, and the diviners have seen a lie and have told false dreams. They comfort in vain. Therefore, they went their way like a flock. They were troubled because there was no shepherd. Now, here is the picture painted of Israel's dilemma. They've been obeying idols in their past. By the way, this is a reference to Israel's life before the captivity. This is in the past. Because after the captivity, they had not entered idolatry. But they worshiped idols and they followed diviners, the occult, fortune tellers, witchcraft, soothsayers, all of that. They were into that, just like our society today. They had their idols and their diviners, and their idols spoke in vain, and their diviners told lies and gave them false dreams and comforted them in vain. They went therefore out like a flock, and they were troubled because they were a flock without what? Without a shepherd. Ezekiel talks about this and how tragic it was in Israel's history to be without a shepherd. It says in Ezekiel 34 and verse 6, my sheep wandered through all the mountains and upon every high hill. Yea, my flock was scattered upon all the face of the earth, and none did search or seek them. Therefore, ye shepherds, hear the word of the Lord. As I live, saith the Lord God, surely because my flock became a prey and my flock became food to every beast of the field, because there was no shepherd, and he's indicting the priests and the prophets here, neither did my shepherds search for my flock, but the shepherds fed themselves and fed not my flock. Therefore, O ye shepherds, hear the word of the Lord. Thus saith the Lord God, behold, I am against the shepherds. I will require my flock at their hand and cause them to cease from feeding the flock. Neither shall the shepherds feed themselves anymore, for I will deliver my flock from their mouth that they may not be food for them. He says, you in your selfishness and in your self-centeredness have used the flock to feed yourself. You've used them to make your money and to provide your food by all the offerings they bring, and you've never fed them at all, and I'm against you because you've left them to wander without a shepherd. But such a shepherd would come. Further in the chapter, in verse 23, Ezekiel says, verse 22 starting, therefore will I save my flock. I will set up one shepherd over them, and he shall feed them, even my servant David. And of course, he has in mind ultimately greater than David. He shall feed them, and he shall be their shepherd, and I, the Lord, will be their God. And then he closes by saying, I, the Lord, have spoken it. There was a time when they didn't have a shepherd. This is what he's saying in verse 2. There was no shepherd. And then in verse 3, he says exactly what Ezekiel said. Mine anger was kindled against the shepherds, and I punished the goats. And that's literally he-goats, and it's a term used in the Old Testament to refer to leaders. Sometimes it refers to the chiefs It is used as a synonym for the chiefs in Israel in other passages. I will punish the shepherds and I will punish the chiefs, for the Lord of hosts has visited his flock, the house of Judah, and made them as his majestic horse in the battle. Now you say, wait a minute, what's going on? Now watch. Implied here is that what occurred in Israel's past, now watch this, what occurred in Israel's past, idolatry and the occult, for which God brought judgment on those shepherds, will occur again. And I think there is a latent prophecy here that the prophet sees in the future another idolatry in Israel, another involvement in the occult in Israel, because of the false leaders and the false teachers that will rise up in the future. And God will come again, and he will punish them in visiting his flock. He will literally turn his flock into a battle horse to act in judgment against these false teachers. You say, you mean that's actually going to happen in the future? I believe it is. You mean you believe that Israel is going to turn to worshiping idols and Satan and the occult? Yes. In fact, let me give you one illustration that will remind you that you probably believe that too. With whom does Israel make a pact in the tribulation? Antichrist. What does Antichrist immediately do? He sets up in the midst of Jerusalem what? An image to himself. And requires all of the humanity to bow to that image. The people, no question, will be trapped in this. The image, it says, will even speak. And so there will be occultism and there will be demonism. Believe me, when the tribulation says that the doors of hell are open and the demons are all let loose, there will be demons in the world like never before. And the occult will reign supreme. And no question about it in my mind that Israel will get engulfed in this kind of idolatry. They will make a pact with the Antichrist according to Daniel 9:27. They will get engulfed in that system before they're pulled out of it. And that is really what Zechariah is saying. But then in the end, God will look with mercy on his people and he will take that very nation which has been victimized by these phony leaders and he will turn that flock of helpless sheep into a battle horse that will do war against those very shepherds and destroy them. And Jesus Christ himself will ride, as it were, on the back of the battle horse, which is itself Israel. So there's coming a day when God's people are going to experience a delusion, a deception that's incredible. And believe me, God is even going to allow it, because he's going to allow, as it were, all hell to break loose right up to its limits. And when it's blown its last gasket, he's going to destroy it all. We know this is all the allowance of God because Isaiah 66:4 says, I also, watch this, talking about the end times, I also will choose their delusions and I will bring their fears on them, because when I called, none did answer. When I spoke, they didn't hear, but they did evil before my eyes and chose that in which I delighted not. I will choose their delusions, says God. I'll bring them on. And so God is going to allow the world to come into a delusion and Israel will be engulfed in it somehow. And God in his wonderful grace will come in the midst of that delusion with a true shepherd to offer to them. The true shepherd, as it were, will get on their backs as they are transformed into the battle horse and they'll go out to conquer the ungodly. Verse 3 tells us essentially the same thing that we find.

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5: Teachers. Fourth, divine restoration. Divine restoration. Verse 5. This is very simple. We'll look at it just briefly. And here the Holy Spirit promises them marvelous power. Look at verse 5. And they shall be like mighty men who tread down their enemies in the mire of the streets in the battle. And they shall fight because the Lord is with them, and the riders on horses shall be confounded. And I will strengthen the house of Judah, and I will save the house of Joseph. Those are just names for Israel. And I will bring them again to place them in their land, for I have mercy on them, and they shall be as though I had not cast them off. For I am the Lord their God and will hear them. And they of Ephraim shall be like a mighty man. Now I want to just pull that one thought out of there. A tremendous restoration is going to come. They will be literally transformed into the power of God. You know, if you study Israel's history, the only time they ever won a battle was when the Lord was in it, right? The only time they ever won. Israel never did win unless the Lord was with them. And that'll be the case at the end. They'll literally trample their enemies in the mire of the streets because, verse 5, the Lord is with them. And verse 6, He is the one who will strengthen them. And the riders on the horses, that is the enemy, will be confounded. And the Hebrew word means they will be confused or they will be ashamed. It can mean either thing. And it probably means both. In their confusion, they will be ashamed of their inability to withstand and to be defeated. The world is going to go into a state of shock in the day when the King of Kings comes with his mighty people from Israel to win the great and final battle before the kingdom. By the way, Jeremiah 32:37 prophesies this very same thing. So this also appears in the former prophets. There's one interesting note. In verse 6, the house of Judah refers to the southern kingdom and the house of Joseph to the northern. And the beautiful thought is here that God is going to restore the whole nation, north and south, one nation with one destiny. That's God's plan. And He'll bring them, I like this, to place them. After it's all over, He'll place them. Boy, what a great message it is to the wandering Jew, isn't it? Who's been wandering for so many years all over the world. And I love this. They shall be as though I had never cast them off. It'll be just like it was meant to be. I don't see how people can say God will never restore Israel. I don't see how people can say they'll never have a place in His final plan. God says here, it'll be as if I never cast them off, for I'm the Lord their God, and I will hear them. And they of Ephraim, another name for Israel, shall be like a mighty man. They'll be restored to the place of blessing. They'll be given the power that I intended for them from the beginning. I will place them. God is merciful. So why is God going to do this? I'll tell you why. He says in verse 6, because I am the Lord their God. That's why. In other words, I am Jehovah, and Jehovah is my covenant-keeping name. And I made a promise, and if I make a promise, what? I keep it. I'm going to do it because I promise to do it, and I make a covenant only to keep it. No longer will I be related to them lo ruhamah or lo ami, the periods of Israel's history when they were separated. But from now on, it will be you are my people and I am your God, and no longer will Ichabod be written. This great restoration brings what I've chosen to call divine rejoicing, the end of verse 7. This is what it says. And their heart shall rejoice as through wine. That's kind of good, isn't it? They're going to get happy like they've had just a little too much. Yea, their children shall see it and be glad. Their heart shall rejoice in the Lord. What a wonderful truth. Their heart shall rejoice in the Lord.

0: naturally, when God does all these things, when the Redeemer comes and everything begins to rain blessing and justice is meted against the enemy and restoration is brought to the nation, the natural response is joy. The joy here is intense. It's as if they had just had a little too much to drink. And the children are going to see it and they're going to chime in and everybody's going to be happy and rejoicing in the Lord. You know, Isaiah predicted joy in the kingdom. You know, when you think about it for Israel, this would be pretty great. They've been through a lot of sorrow. Listen to what Isaiah said would happen in the kingdom. Rejoice with Jerusalem. Be glad with her, Isaiah 66:10. All ye that love her, rejoice for joy with her, all ye that mourn, that ye may nurse and be satisfied with the breasts of her consolation, that you may drink deeply and be delighted with the abundance of her glory. For thus saith the Lord, behold, I will extend peace to her like a river, and the glory of the nations like a flowing stream. Then shall you be nursed. You shall be born upon her sides and be dandled on her knees. In other words, Jerusalem is going to be the mother, and she will be the rich, and she will be the full, and everybody else will just kind of bounce on her knee, and the joy that she has will be transferred to us. As one whom his mother comforts, so will I comfort you, and you shall be comforted in Jerusalem. And when you see this, your heart will rejoice, and your bones will flourish like an herb, and the hand of the Lord shall be known toward his servants. That's what's promised. Great, great joy. The whole world bouncing, as it were, on the knee of Jerusalem. So, what does God promise Israel in the redemption? Divine Redeemer, divine reign, divine recompense, divine restoration, divine rejoicing, and how about another one? Divine regathering. They're all going to be together again. Now watch closely. I'm going to go through this quick. This is so good. Verse 8, your version may say, I will hiss for them. The Hebrew says, I'll whistle for them. God is going to step on the edge of his kingdom someday in heaven, and he's going to go, shh. However you do that. And they're all going to come. It's a great thought. And I'm going to gather them because I've redeemed them, he says. I'll whistle for them. Check out Isaiah 5:26 and you'll find another reference to that whistling of God. Why? Because I redeemed them. It's my plan, folks. It's all my plan. I did it. I'm going to bring them back. I'm going to gather them. And then he says, and they're going to increase as they have increased. What do you mean by that? Well, they've been growing ever since they went into Egypt. You remember in Exodus chapter 1, when they went into Egypt, they increased like mad. They really increased phenomenally. And he says, as they have increased in the past, and at this time there were many Jews, as they have increased in the past, they will increase perhaps commonly to what happened in Egypt, the phenomenal increase there. They're going to flourish in the kingdom. They're going to go like mad. They're going to populate. You see, now watch this. When Jesus comes at the end of the tribulation, those Jews that are redeemed will not die. They'll go into the kingdom in physical bodies. And they will occupy the earthly kingdom in their physical form. And they will have children. And they will live a long time. In fact, if someone dies at 100 years, they die a baby. So as long as they're living after the age when you can begin to reproduce, they will be having children. And the earth will literally proliferate with children. In fact, in Zechariah 2:4, it says, Jerusalem will be inhabited like a town without a wall because of the multitude of men in it. Now, before that happens, verse 9 says, God has another plan. First, we'll sow them among the peoples. He's done that, hasn't he? From 70 AD, they were scattered and dispersed all over the world. He says, I'll sow them among the peoples, and they'll remember me in far countries. And they'll return again, not alone, but with their children. And I'll bring them again out of the land of Egypt and gather them from Assyria. And those are just symbols of all the countries where they're scattered, and I'll bring them into the land of Gilead and Lebanon, and place shall not be found for them. There's going to be so many, they're going to be crowded all over the place. That's not just Zechariah's thoughts. Isaiah writes about that too, I think it is. Isaiah 54:1, sing, O barren, thou who didst not bear, break forth into singing and cry aloud, thou who didst not travail with child, for more are the children of the desolate than the children of the married wife, says the Lord. Enlarge the place of your tent. Now he's talking about the kingdom. He says, when you get in the kingdom, you better get a bigger tent. Even if you've never had a baby, you better widen the curtains and lengthen the cords and strengthen the stakes. There'll be some population coming to that tent. Some child bearing. In Isaiah 49:20, the children whom thou shalt have after thou hast lost the other shall say again in thine ear, the place is too narrow for me. Give me a place that I may dwell. Then thou shalt say in thine heart, who hath begotten me these, seeing I have lost my children and am desolate, a captive, and moving to and fro? And who hath brought up these? Behold, I was left alone. These, where had they been? In other words, all of a sudden the barren will flourish and they'll say, how did this happen? I never could do this before. And thus says the Lord God, behold, I will lift up mine hand to the nations and set up my standard to the peoples, and they shall bring thy sons in their arms, and thy daughters shall be carried upon their shoulders. And kings shall be thy nursing fathers, and their queens thy nursing mothers. And he moves into a second area and says that not only will you be having children, but the whole world is going to be moving in, and you're going to have to make room for them. Now, in order to gather all these people when God whistles, and in order to make sure they all come a-running, God's going to have to remove some obstacles. And so in verse 11, he tells about that. And he says, he shall pass through the sea of affliction and smite the waves in the sea, and all the deeps of the river shall dry up. The pride of Assyria shall be brought down, and the scepter of Egypt shall depart. In other words, if he has to, the sea of affliction reminds us of the Red Sea when it was divided. The deeps of the river refer, no doubt, to the Nile, which is commonly designated by commentators in this context. And it would remind us of when the Jordan was divided. As God moves to bring him, if he has to, he'll dry up a sea. If he has to, he'll dry up a river. He'll smash the pride of a belligerent nation like he did of Assyria. He'll remove any kind of dominance that Egypt might want to hold or any other nation. And again, Assyria and Egypt were traditional enemies of Israel that speak of any nation that would try to withhold God from fulfilling his will. And so he comes in 11 to say, I'll wipe out any obstacle to get my people back. That's what he'll do. So what does God promise? All these wonderful things. And then finally and lastly, a divine renovation. I will strengthen them in the Lord, and they shall walk up and down in his name, saith the Lord. That verse simply says there will be a total and complete spiritual revival. Maybe you'd rather call it divine revival. They shall walk up and down in his name, says the Lord. Well, beloved, that's what's going to happen for Israel. That's the future. That's where history's going. It's great to know it, isn't it? And how infinitely greater it is to be a part of it. And we who know Christ will be there to experience it all.
1: 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Thanks for starting your week with us, and be back tomorrow as we continue John MacArthur's compelling look at Zechariah's prophecy, titled The Return and Reign of Jesus Christ. It's another 30 minutes of unleashing God's truth one verse at a time on Grace to You.
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5: March 4th, 1865. The Civil War was nearing its end. The nation was exhausted, divided, and grieving. On that day, President Abraham Lincoln delivered his second inaugural address, just 700 words spoken in about 7 minutes. 41 days later, Lincoln would be assassinated. Yet the words he spoke that day still echo through history. In that brief address, Lincoln referenced God 14 times, spoke of prayer, and quoted scripture repeatedly. He reminded Americans that both sides of the conflict shared a common faith, saying both read the same Bible and pray to the same God, and each invokes his aid against the other. Lincoln understood that political division alone could not explain the nation's crisis. More than 160 years later, America still wrestles with division, truth, and our dependence on God. The question is whether we'll remember the wisdom Lincoln left behind.
6: 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But some may not know that this big screen blockbuster got its start on YouTube. 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In 2022, the teenager Kane Parsons, best known by his YouTube moniker Kane Pixels, created a YouTube series based on those backrooms. 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I'm Paul Acey for Plugged In by Focus on the Family.
7: Dr. John Gottman, foremost researcher on all things marriage. 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
8: He said that out of 50 years of studying marriages, he said the ones that are the most healthy are the ones where when conflict happens, people move toward their mate. And not just conflict. If I reach out to Tori and I'm like going to go grab her hand, she responds positively to that and, you know, grabs my hand. If I put my arm around her, she kind of snuggles up into my arm. So when I'm moving toward her, she moves toward me. The difficult part is when you're at odds with each other. And that's why even science has come out now, research has come out now that shows that like 20 seconds of physical touch, like just a hug, can reset things emotionally for you.
7: Hear more from Jason and his wife, Tori, on simple adjustments you can make in your marriage at familyminute.org.
9: With SRN News, I'm Jason Walker. We are learning now a blast from an explosive device has seriously injured three people in a residential building in Monaco. Now, authorities say the attacker fled to neighboring France. The attack late Monday night, stunning the elite principality of the Mediterranean coast. French officials report that a Ukrainian, very wealthy man and his family are among those who have been wounded. The United States and Iran separately announcing they are sending delegations to Qatar this week, though Tehran insists it has not agreed to meet with the U.S. at any level. Asian shares mostly tracking higher on Wall Street gains. South Korea's stock market rebounding after earlier sharp losses on what's been described as a huge tech sell-off. This is SRN News.
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11: Consistency is crucial when trying to develop better habits, even in your spiritual life, and especially in three key areas. 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
12: And thank you so much for being with us not only today, but over these last weeks as we have taught the material on the Holy Spirit from the Word of God. And for many of you, you have already ordered the book, which we made available this month to go along with this series called The Holy Spirit You May Not Know. And if you haven't done that already, you can order it right now. It's yours for a gift of any size to Turning Point. Just send your gift and say, please send me the book on the Holy Spirit. You say, how much should I send? Well, as much as you can, as much as God tells you to. I am not the one to tell you how much to send. You do what you believe you should do. Ask God to help you be generous and do the best you can to help us do what we do as we spread the Word of God around the world. This is a very important time for us, this day especially, because tomorrow we arrive at a financial deadline. June the 10th marks the end of our fiscal year, so that if God has blessed you through Turning Point, we want you to consider how you might be a blessing to us during this important time. Your gift today will be matched dollar for dollar, thanks to some gracious friends who have given us a special matching gift. Thank you for standing with us during this critical time of the year, and together we'll continue delivering the unchanging Word of God to an ever-changing world. Be sure and take note of that as you have opportunity. When the Holy Spirit controls your life, what happens? We're about to find out on this edition of Turning Point.
9: Somebody once asked comedian Jerry Seinfeld how to get better at telling jokes. His answer was pretty simple. The way to get better is to create better jokes, and the way to create better jokes is to write one every day. Then he explained how he does it. He buys a big wall calendar that has a whole year on one page. He hangs it on a wall that he sees every day, and then he gets a big red magic marker for each day he does his task of writing, and he writes a great big red X over that day. After a few days, he said, you'll have a chain. So just keep at it, and the chain will grow longer every day. You'll like seeing that chain, especially when you get a few weeks under your belt. Your only job next is to not break the chain. Now, that's just a story on the power of consistency. Deep down in our hearts, all of us wish we could develop the habit of consistency. And do you know how popular it is? A book on habits is in the New York Times bestsellers list and has been for a while, called Atomic Habits. Every time you look on that list, there's some kind of a book about habits, because everybody's trying to figure out, how can I have better habits? How can I live a more consistent life? And you don't have to be a Christian to feel that way. You just are a person, and you have a few things in your life you'd like to do more consistently. And the same is true in the spiritual arena, in our walk with the Lord. In his letter to the church at Colossae, Paul wrote what I believe is a powerful summary statement about what happens to us when the Holy Spirit takes control of our lives. It is the companion passage to Ephesians 5. Here's what it says. Listen to these words. Continue earnestly in prayer, being vigilant in it with thanksgiving. Meanwhile, praying also for us that God would open to us a door for the word, to speak the mystery of Christ, for which I am also in chains, that I may make it manifest as I ought to speak. Walk in wisdom toward those who are outside, redeeming the time. Let your speech always be with grace, seasoned with salt, that you may know how you ought to answer each one. You realize when you read this that it's an all-encompassing passage. For in these few verses,
12: It's like Paul takes all we've been learning about the Holy Spirit, he wraps it up into three areas of life where most of us will admit we have the most difficulty living consistently for God. He talks about staying consistent in the way we pray, in the way we walk with unbelievers, and in the way we speak with grace. Let's take each one of them and follow what Paul said right from this passage of Scripture. Holy Spirit help for our worship begins with Paul's instruction for us to pray diligently. Colossians 4:2, continue earnestly in prayer. Continue in prayer is a command. It is not a suggestion. It is not something he says you should do if you feel like it. It says, don't let prayer be an afterthought. Don't let it be a ho-hum kind of thing you could take or leave. God wants us to pray diligently. He wants us to keep after it, even when it's not easy. Jesus taught his disciples to pray always and never give up. And if you read the New Testament carefully, you will see that this was the way they did it in the early church. These are verses from Acts and Ephesians, but listen carefully. These all continued with one accord in prayer and supplication. And they continued steadfastly in the apostles' doctrine, fellowship, breaking of bread, and prayers. But we will give ourselves continually to prayer, to the ministry of the word. Pray always with all prayer and supplication in the Spirit, being watchful to this end with all perseverance and supplication for all the saints. And 1 Thessalonians 5:17, which we all know, pray without ceasing. What does it mean to pray without ceasing? It doesn't mean to walk around muttering all day long, like you were in some kind of a trance. It has nothing to do with that. It means to take your prayer life seriously. I remember reading a story by John Stonestreet, who was the president of the Colson Center. He told about a ninth grade Bible class assignment that he dreaded. He said, we had to go visit elderly shut-ins, and he and a friend went to see Mrs. Buchner, who was an 89-year-old widow on a country road in Virginia. The visit started awkwardly, and singing carols didn't help at all. As they prepared to leave, she said, can we pray together? John and his friend agreed, and Mrs. Buchner prayed with a warmth and confidence that made John realize she really knew God. 2 years later, unable to forget her, John visited again. He said, you probably don't remember me. John, she smiled, I prayed for you this morning. And she kept praying for him every day until she died. That's what Paul meant when he wrote, continue earnestly in prayer. Do you have anybody that prays for you every day? I'm blessed to have probably more than I know, but 3 or 4 people that I know pray for me by name every single day. And they even send me emails to let me know what they prayed for. Can you imagine what that feels like to know you have that strength? And when we receive that, we want to do that for others. The Bible says, pray diligently. Make prayer important. Sometimes it's not very important. We put it over here on the side. We go to church. We sing songs. We might even talk about Jesus. But prayer is a very difficult thing. And you know what? I read somewhere that if you want to empty a church, announce to the church that you're going to speak for 10 weeks on prayer. Nobody will come because everybody feels guilty about this particular subject. I don't want you to feel guilty, men and women. I want you to be encouraged to know prayer is a tremendous part of our life. And the Bible says, first of all, pray diligently. Then it says, being vigilant in it. Now, how in the world can you be vigilant in prayer? What does it mean to be watchful in prayer? First of all, it means to stay awake. I don't know about you. I have fallen asleep in a few prayers over the years. I had a hard night, got up in the morning, tried to pray, and all of a sudden I realized I was in a different zone. I don't know where I was. I'm sure God wasn't getting a lot out of my prayer. It means much more than that. It means to be watchful. It means to have an attitude of being spiritually alert. It means to notice what's going on around us, to be on the lookout for spiritual danger in our own lives, in the lives of others. Peter used this same word, vigilant, in his writing. He said, be sober, be vigilant, because your adversary, the devil, walks about like a roaring lion, seeking whom he may devour. I'm not sure about you, but I've noticed that the discipline of prayer can easily slip away from you if you're not attentive to it. One day without prayer, which can happen to anyone, becomes 2 days. 2 days become three. 3 days become a week, and then you wake up and realize with a start that a whole month has gone by and you've hardly prayed at all. Can I tell you two strategic things the devil does to make this happen? I've observed this over the years watching people and even in my own life. First of all, when you stop praying, the devil makes you feel really bad that you don't pray and you realize you shouldn't be praying. And then he says, you've not prayed in such a long time, you can't start again. And so what happens is the enemy gets in and he imagines with you a life without prayer, and before you know it, you have a life without prayer. Don't you let him do that to you. Here's what I know. Wherever you stopped in your prayer life, God will accept you to start right back again right now. It's never too much time that's gone by. If you realize and become convicted that you're not praying as you should, you don't have to go to class to figure that out. Just start doing it. Just start praying again, and you will discover that God will honor that. You've never slipped so far away from God that he won't accept you when you pray again. Don't let the devil tell you that. It's just not true. God loves you. His hands are reaching out to you. He longs for your fellowship. Don't deprive him of it anymore. Just get back to praying. That's what the scripture teaches us to do. So we're to pray diligently and watchfully. Notice this, we're to pray thankfully. Paul says in Colossians 4:2, pray with thanksgiving. Have you ever found yourself rushing into prayer, get halfway through it, and you realize you haven't breathed a single word of thanks to the Lord? All you've done is back your truck up and dump all your problems on his doorstep. We all get our gimme list together, don't we? Mine starts accumulating throughout the day, stored in some file in the back of my mind. I want this, I need that, I got to have this and such and such. And sometimes, if I'm not careful, I can rush right into prayer with the list that is absent the thanking of God. The Bible tells us we're to begin our prayers with gratitude. Here's Psalm 100 and verse 4. Enter into his gates with thanksgiving and into his courts with praise. Be thankful to him and bless his name. Our very first words in prayer should be the words of gratitude. When you wake up in the morning, start by saying, Lord, thank you for another day. Thank you for a night of rest and for the strength to face what's ahead, for my family, for the church. You've placed in my life, Lord, so many things. Thank you, thank you, thank you. I'm sure you remember me telling you about the Hollywood actor who tells everybody, when you go to bed at night, take off your slippers and push them way under the bed so that when you get out of bed in the morning, you have to get on your knees to get your slippers. While you're down there, be thankful to the Lord for all that he's done for you. I don't know if you need that kind of a reminder, but all of us know that if we're not careful, we ask God for everything and we thank him for very little. How many of you could give a witness that God is a wonderful God and he's worthy of our praise? Can I get a witness today? So Paul says, pray diligently, pray watchfully, pray thankfully. And then I love this one, pray evangelistically. Meanwhile, praying also for us that God would open to us a door for the word to speak the mystery of Christ, for which I am also in chains, that I may make it manifest as I ought to speak. Now remember, Paul's writing this letter from prison. Colossians is one of the prison epistles. He's not asking for an open door so he can get out of jail. That's probably what I have been praying for, but not Paul. No, that's not the principal thing on his heart. That open door phrase appears in Scripture several times, and Paul is not saying, please open the door to my jail. He's saying, Lord, I want you to open the door for opportunity for me. He's affirming that God is the one who opens doors, but he opens them when we ask him. How do you know that? The Bible tells us that. Look with me at Revelation chapter 3. These things says he who is holy and he who is true, he who has the key of David, he who opens and no one shuts and no one opens. I know your works. See, I have set before you an open door and no one can shut it. When we ask for open doors, We're really asking for opportunities. And when God provides one, you won't have to force it open yourself. It will be clear, unmistakable, wide enough to walk through with confidence. I've had some experience in that over my life. When we started the radio ministry years ago on one station here in San Diego, I didn't have anybody out there representing us, trying to get us other stations. But one by one, God opened doors. And we would hear from this station and that station. Somebody said, would you have liked to have started out with 2,000 radio stations? No, I wouldn't like to have started out with those, because the joy of seeing God make that happen along the way was so great. And the realization that I didn't have anything to do with it. I wasn't making it happen. God was doing it. It was such a tremendous time in my life. You and I get ourselves in a lot of trouble sometimes when we try to make our own opportunities, don't we? I'd rather not tell you the stories about when I've done that. They won't be edifying to anybody here, I'm sure. But I am the sort of person who will try to make things happen. And if I'm not careful, I run around rattling this door and rattling that door and saying, Lord, please open it for me. I know that we can pray for God to open doors, but then we have to let Him open the door. You notice, too, that sometimes He shuts doors. I don't know how long you have to live to be thankful for doors that have been shut. It's something less than 84 years, I'll tell you that right now. Because I can look back and see places in my life where I almost went here, or almost went there, or almost did this, or almost did that, and God shut the door so that I couldn't do it. I wasn't happy about it when it happened, but looking back, I realize He was protecting me. In other words, when we get to heaven, we will thank God for the prayers that He answered, and maybe even for some of the prayers He didn't answer as we look back over our lives. Paul's purpose here was to have open doors so that he could teach the grace of God. That's what the Bible says. He wanted the ability to explain to his people the hidden counsels of God. He wanted to help them understand how the Jews and the Gentiles had been brought together into one church and one body and one kingdom. He wanted to make them understand. He says, I want to be clear in my teaching. We have some teachers here. I see some of you. I know that you pray for opportunities, but do you ever pray for clarity? That God will give you clarity when you speak? If you've ever done any teaching, you understand very well what Paul was praying for. Sometimes you see something so clear in your studies and you're so excited about it and you can't wait to share it when you have your opportunity. And then you present it to a group of people and you watch a glaze form over their eyes. With a sinking feeling, you realize they don't have a clue what you've been talking about. Paul was saying, this is too important for me to muddle or obscure. I pray that I will be able to lay it out in a way that people can really and readily pick it up. I pray that a lot for what I do here. I don't want to just get up here and talk. Someone once told me a long time ago, if they haven't learned, you haven't taught. And that's a really interesting thing, is it not? If you teach and they haven't learned, you haven't taught. The Holy Spirit helps our worship. He helps us in these ways when we pray. Notice, secondly, the Holy Spirit will help us in our walk. Verse 5, walk in wisdom toward those who are outside, redeeming the time. When you walk, you just put one step in front of the other. You just take one step at a time. How many of you know the Christian life is just one step at a time? When you get ahead of that, you get in trouble, don't you? I was thinking about the verse that says, according to your days, so shall your strength be. How many of you are along with me when you say, Lord, this is Monday, I'd like strength for the whole week? No, you don't get strength for the whole week. You get strength for Monday. And when will you get Tuesday strength? On Tuesday. The Bible says we walk by faith. And then he says in this passage something very interesting. He says, we walk toward those who are without. What a wonderful picture that is. There are many Christians who think that once you become a Christian, you shut off all relationships with the people in the world and you stay a little bit each day in your holy huddle and you live there for the rest of your time. I don't see that in the Bible. The Lord Jesus associated with sinners, with prostitutes, societal rejects. How are we supposed to win a world if we don't know anybody in the world? How are we going to touch people who don't know Christ if we're never with them? As someone has said, there's no impact without contact. So the Bible doesn't teach that you as a Christian should get over in your little group of other Christians and never talk to anybody who doesn't believe what you believe or live like you live. The Bible says, however, we're to live our lives toward them. In other words, live our lives in such a way that they will see the difference we make. If you're a Christian and you're working in a company where you're the only Christian, I promise you they know it. If you're living at all the Christian life, they watch you. You're to live your life with a difference. And the Bible goes on to tell us a little bit more about how to do that as we move forward. Paul says in this passage that when you walk with wisdom, you do it openly toward those who are outside of the faith. You do your best to be an example for what Christ means to you as you live your life. I can promise you this. The people you work with are watching you every move. Once it becomes apparent you are a Christian, you are on display, an object of curiosity, and they will monitor everything you say and everything you do. And you say, Pastor, I don't like that. Doesn't seem fair. That sounds like living in a fishbowl. I don't want that. Well, that's your problem. It's tough. That's the way it is. When you're a Christian, that's just the way it is. And if you try to live consistently in your own strength, you will fall flat on your face. But the Holy Spirit is here to empower you to live in such a way that environment around you, which is not Christian, causes a contrast to be seen in your life that is amazing. I remember one time when I was a student at Dallas Seminary, I was working for the Illinois-California Express. That's a freight company. I don't know if it's still in existence or not, but it was back then. I did a lot of things during the time I was working there. I was a billing clerk for a while. That's where you can make the most money, so I tried to learn how to do that. But I worked a lot on the docks. And, you know, the docks of a freight company, that's a good place to find out what the world is all about, I want you to know. I didn't know any Christians there. I knew a lot of union members who were upset with me. If they thought I was working too hard, they'd let me know. If I wasn't taking enough time off for my lunch break, they'd let me know. I'll never forget, one day I was in the truck and a guy came up to me, walked in the truck, and he looked at me and he said, Jeremiah, why are you the way you are? Oh, what a question that is. Why are you the way you are? What an opportunity to say, well, because I live for somebody else beside myself. I live for Jesus. The Bible says, be ready with an answer for everyone who asks you concerning your faith. You don't have to open that door to do that. God will open it. And then Paul says, redeem your time. Seize every opportunity, like merchants who were buying up a commodity in the market. This whole business of our walk before the world is so critical. And you say, it isn't fair that my faith should be a determinant in the life of somebody else. It isn't fair. It's just the way it is. That's why our responsibility is so great. I remember reading a story about the Russian writer Maxim Gorky. Gorky was a child when his father died, and he and his mother went to live with his grandparents. His granddad, Gorky recalled, was a religious man, but stern, irritable, and sometimes very cruel. His mother was very religious, but kind and gentle and understanding. Gorky wrote that when he saw his mother and his grandfather kneeling side by side in church, he could not believe that they were praying to the same God. He said there had to be two gods, one cruel and vindictive and the other loving and forgiving. I think sometimes when people see us, they must wonder about our God. Because you see, the way we interact with those outside the faith paints a picture of the God we worship. The Christ they see in you and in me is the only Christ they have, and they will evaluate.
13: And that is true. That is why we need the Holy Spirit to sit on the throne in our hearts and help us to live the Christian life in such a way that we reflect who Jesus is. As I have just said, the only Jesus many people will ever see is the Jesus they see in you and in me. That is both a great opportunity and a great responsibility. Well, tomorrow we'll finish up this month with part two of When the Holy Spirit Controls Your Life. And as I mentioned to you
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2: March 4th, 1865, the Civil War was nearing its end. The nation was exhausted, divided, and grieving. On that day, President Abraham Lincoln delivered his second inaugural address, just 700 words spoken in about 7 minutes. 41 days later, Lincoln would be assassinated. Yet the words he spoke that day still echo through history. In that brief address, Lincoln referenced God 14 times, spoke of prayer, and quoted scripture repeatedly. He reminded Americans that both sides of the conflict shared a common faith, saying both read the same Bible and pray to the same God, and each invokes his aid against the other. Lincoln understood that political division alone could not explain the nation's crisis. More than 160 years later, America still wrestles with division, truth, and our dependence on God. The question is whether we'll remember the wisdom Lincoln left behind.
3: 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Due to ongoing uncertainty surrounding overseas travel conditions and future international travel considerations, the Italy Unfiltered Tour has been canceled. As a result, the Italy Unfiltered Dream Vacation Sweepstakes has also been canceled and no prize will be awarded. We understand this may be disappointing and appreciate your interest and participation. Additional information regarding the cancellation is available on our station's website on the Contests and Sweepstakes page. 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
4: 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I'm Paul Acey for Plugged In by Focus on the Family.
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7: And when the king of Judah hears that pronouncement, he makes a most unusual choice. He goes to the temple to pray. The king. Do you think somebody met him on the way and said, well, actually, we should separate the church and state? You know that's a nonsensical idea, right? A state absent the Spirit of God will become an increasingly authoritarian force in your life. We don't want the government dictating how we worship, what worship looks like. We don't want them intruding. I think that's what the Constitution says. But we cannot survive a state that is absent that biblical worldview.
6: 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We'll be back to the message in just a moment. 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That's 855-577-2255. We're so glad you're here to listen. Today's program is part one of Pastor Allen's message called Prayer and God's Power. 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
7: It's growing time in Tennessee. The vegetables and flowers and all the things that bring so much to this season of the year. And it's a time where I'm very interested in initiating spiritual growth in my own life, and therefore in the life of the people with whom I'm doing life. So I want to invite you to a growing season. And my observation is, in any endeavor of our lives, sustained growth or excellence is directly linked to your connection to fundamentals. It's true in business. It's true in athletics. It's true in relationships. And it's true in our spiritual lives. We don't become so mature or so experienced that we step away from the fundamental principles that bring transformation to us. We spend our days under the sun with this tension between our old carnal earthly nature and the Spirit of God within us. And as we grow and mature in the Lord, the nature of that contest often changes, but the reality of it does not disappear. And so I want to take a few of the sessions and process some things that hold tremendous potential for change in our lives. And I don't know which one will be most appropriate for you, but somewhere along the journey, the Lord will illuminate something for you. It'll resonate with you. There'll be an awareness that goes, you know, that's valuable. And when you recognize that, spend some time with it. Rearrange your devotional so you've got a little extra time with it. Spend a few days inviting God into that arena of your life. If the Spirit of God prompts you to respond in some way, have the courage for that response. When we get to the end of the summer and we transition back into the fall and all that comes with that, and we reflect upon these weeks, let's be able to say, God moved in my life. Wouldn't that be good? That's the target. That's the target. I want to start with a habit I invited you towards some time ago, keeping a good news list. I hope you still do that. You know, I'm in the habit of saying God is moving in the earth, and wherever I go, people stop me and go, I don't know what you say. And I always want to hand them a button with a big smiley face on it, because it's we're oftentimes more in tune with what evil is doing than what God is doing. And so I've encouraged you over a broad period of time to maintain a good news list. And I want to celebrate something that I think belongs on the good news list in with bold print. And that's something that our Tennessee legislature and governor signed into law. And that's that June is a celebration of Nuclear Family Month in Tennessee. Well, from time to time, we'll comment on some ungodly legislation that impacts lives. I think it's important for those who are Christ followers and have a biblical worldview to celebrate when those biblical values are celebrated and recognized in the public square. And I am very grateful. If those discussions, nuclear family is kind of a sociological term. I went and pulled it off the website, so I didn't, the government's website, so I didn't. It's defining a family as one husband and one wife with their biological children or adopted or fostered children. So it's bringing a definition to marriage that aligns with the biblical worldview. What a thought. And perhaps even better news, Tennessee is not alone. Indiana's Governor Mike Braun signed similar legislation. Alabama's Governor Kay Ivey, Arkansas's Governor Sarah Huckabee, all have signed, making June a celebration of the nuclear family. There's a bizarre ambivalence on the part of too many Christians on this topic. They're like, well, is it even appropriate to say that's good? Is it appropriate to say that God's direction is good? Yes. Okay? We are so addled. We have been so confused by the spirit of this age that we've almost lost our compass points. To say that we celebrate God's definition of family is not an expression of hate towards anyone else. It's an expression of our intent to honor God with our lives. And so I am grateful. I hope you will use your voice this month. When you're having your weekly meals, when you're having your expressions of hospitality with friends, when you're at the ball fields, it's a wonderful thing that has happened. It will bring good things to children and families. Our families aren't perfect, but we still strive for the best expression of family that gives the greatest opportunities to children. And I believe God has given us that blueprint. Amen. So it is a yay, God. It should be celebrated. You know, maybe we could expand that. I think we should have Let's Not Steal Month. Feels like we need one of those. Maybe we just get weird and go, well, let's have a We Won't Commit Adultery Month. We'll get out all of our biblical values and go, hey, we think these should probably be held up as a standard. We have retreated so far that we're reluctant to say something as simple as Jesus is Lord. But we're not retreating anymore. We're not angry. We don't have to be belligerent. We certainly don't have to be violent. But we can take the truth of God and express it with the kindness of God into the darkness of our world. We used to call that evangelism. When we would have a conversation with people that couldn't spell God if you gave them a G and an O. And we would talk about biblical values and how they impacted lives and the good things it had brought to us and how God was helping us overcome our failures and shortcomings and invite people into that same journey. That used to be the nature of the conversation that we would have with a secular culture. Now there's just a lot of screaming and name calling and a lot of labeling, and Christians don't want to be labeled, so we buried our faith. Folks, if you get labels because you're advocating for a biblical worldview, I think those are like merit badges. But at least think about it, okay? But in June, we have good news to celebrate. God is moving in the earth. All right, the topic for this session is prayer and God's power. You know, I have been around church my whole life. And so prayer is one of those words that always bothers me. I feel like it's so used, so overused, that it's almost empty of any meaning. And we tend to associate prayer with kind of the beginning of a formal religious service or a transition maybe in some religious experience, or if you're building some sort of a public event, maybe we should have some sort of a acknowledgement of a higher power. And in all of those formal settings, it's not wicked or evil, but it has done a great deal to diminish any meaningful imagination of prayer. And I would like to kind of approach that just as directly as I know how. If prayer is absent in your life, the power of God is mostly absent in your life. And so I want to give you just some simple ways to begin to let prayer be integrated into the routine of your days, into the context of your relationships, into your imagination of God. We won't always get it just right. We're learning. We are learners. That's a part of our commitment in this place. But I would submit to you that prayer is a way of engaging the Spirit of God so that the purposes of God can be expressed in the earth. So that many times when you take a place and you're willing to offer a prayer, be it short or long, that you are actually engaging in a collision of spiritual forces. So it's not surprising to me that we're reluctant. It's not surprising.

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5: Here's that pronouncement. He makes a most unusual choice. He doesn't panic. He goes to the temple to pray. The king. Do you think somebody met him on the way and said, well, actually, we should separate the church and state? You know that's a nonsensical idea, right? A state absent the Spirit of God will become an increasingly authoritarian force in your life. We don't want a state church. We don't want the government dictating how we worship, what worship looks like. We don't want them intruding. I think that's what the Constitution says. But we cannot survive a state that is absent that biblical worldview.
6: We'll be right back. But first, a word from Pastor Allen about his new book.
5: Folks, understanding who you are in Christ, the price that was paid to give you status in the kingdom of God, it will write a future for you that is not dependent upon your family of origin, your life circumstance, the expressions of evil that you've had to overcome. 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We put this little booklet together. 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
6: 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Now, let's get back to Pastor Allen with his message called Prayer and God's Power. 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
5: Hezekiah goes to pray, and because he prayed, it's in your notes, Isaiah 37, God sends Isaiah to see Hezekiah. Isaiah the prophet, the book in the Old Testament you may know, is a contemporary of King Hezekiah. So God has a message for the king. Isaiah the son of Amoz sent a message to Hezekiah. This is what the Lord God of Israel says. Because you have prayed to me concerning the king of Assyria. This is the word that the Lord has spoken against him. The virgin daughter of Zion despises and mocks you. The daughter of Jerusalem tosses her head as you flee. God sent a message to the king and said, because you prayed, I'm going to send these knuckleheads home. That's the Living Bible. And in fact, he did. Tens of thousands of Assyrians died in the night, and they fled. They didn't even pack up their military paraphernalia. The archaeological excavations around the walls from Hezekiah's time period have included a considerable amount of Assyrian armament. God said, Hezekiah, because you prayed, watch. So the question that is just right there in front of us is, what if he hadn't prayed? What if he just worried or been anxious? What if he just cursed God? What if he would have been upset because of the lack of military leadership or how he got in such a bad spot? Because you prayed, Hezekiah, the future is going to be different. That's my invitation to you. Why would we pray? Because prayer is an invitation to God, and it will write a different future for you. Well, I've survived X number of years and I've never prayed. You don't know what you forfeited.

0: You don't know what you have forfeited. Neither do I. I'm determined to be a man who learns to pray. I don't want to be too sophisticated, too educated, too competent, too whatever. I would much prefer to trust the power of God to bring suitable resolutions to my life than any other power available to me. I'm not saying it has to be exclusive, but in the midst of all that we are, we can invite God. It's fascinating enough with me with Hezekiah. I think he learned something from that encounter. Because in 2 Kings 20, it's a different book, but it's the same historical period, same narrative. It's King Hezekiah in Judah and Isaiah the prophet. Except this time Isaiah came to see Hezekiah and he said, God sent me to tell you to get your house in order. You're going to die. Such a happy message. And Isaiah turned around and left. And the Bible records that Hezekiah turned his face to the wall and began to weep. And he cried out to God. And I put the balance of that in your notes. Before Isaiah had left the middle court, the word of the Lord came to him. Go back and tell Hezekiah, the leader of my people, this is what the Lord, the God of your father David, says. I've heard your prayer, and I've seen your tears, and I will heal you. And on the third day from now, you go back up to the temple. It's a very different context, but it's a very similar response. Hezekiah understood something about prayer. It brought a tremendous victory to the entire nation over an Assyrian army that was insurmountable. And it extended his life by more than a decade because Hezekiah was willing to pray. So my invitation to you for a session or three is, how many of you would be willing to learn a bit more about prayer? How many could we have the humility to say, well, I don't know everything about prayer. I'd like to know. I know a little bit, but I'd like to learn to pray more effectively. I'd like to be known as a person who prays. Prayer is not just for people who can't. I'll come back to that one. I think it's important to know. I think one of the hurdles we have is we think prayer requires a theological vocabulary or maybe an advanced graduate degree or some kind of experience or less ungodliness in our heart. You know, the devil will always convince us of why we're disqualified for anything significant in the kingdom. He is really good at that. He's the accuser of the brethren. It's one of the titles of Satan. And he and his whole dark kingdom flourish in that assignment of making us aware of things that would diminish or weaken us. But the good news of Scripture is that simple prayers are often the most profound prayers. And I can take a great deal of time with this. I won't in this session. I'm just introducing the idea. In Matthew 14, the disciples are in a boat crossing the Lake of Galilee. And Jesus bypassed the boat. And he came walking across the lake, which appropriately freaked out the disciples. It's the middle of the night, it's stormy, and you see somebody walking on the lake. Unless they'd been taking excessive treatments for being hoarse, that was unusual. It's in your notes. Peter speaks up, it's Matthew 14. Lord, if it's you, tell me to come to you on the water. And Jesus said, okay. Come on with your bad self. And Peter got down out of the boat and walked on the water, and he came toward Jesus. But he saw the wind, and he was afraid, and he began to sink, and Peter prayed. Most High God, the creator of heaven and earth, the designer of water and the water cycle, the one who established the polar ice caps and causes the Nile to flow into the Mediterranean. You ever heard somebody pray and think they were giving a geography lesson? I have. I've listened to pastors. You know, we're the worst. Professional Christians are the worst. We pray and it's like we're doing systematic theology. Peter kind of just cut to the chase. Three words. Lord, save me. Because if he'd have done all the rest of that, he'd have gone swimming. At least simple prayers. It's biblical. It's biblical. People will be offended. I've gotten mail. It's not a brand new idea to me. And so, you know, I can't believe you to encourage people to pray such simple prayers. Well, worked for Peter. Jesus responded. Jesus didn't look at Peter and go, Pete, is that really the best you got? Did you not memorize that 22-verse confession I gave you last week? No, in that moment, the best he had was, Lord, save me. I was intrigued enough by it that I did a little research, and I didn't bring it all to you because it was overwhelming, to be honest. You know, that prayer is repeated over and over and over through the Bible. In Psalm 40 and verse 13, be pleased, O Lord, to save me. O Lord, come quickly to help me. And I put the next verse in because I thought it was a pretty good, it doesn't line up with what I consider to be kind of the traditional church thinking about prayers. Prayers are polite and kind, you know, kind of like a hug from a grandparent, like a Southern bless your heart. That is not a ridicule of somebody who's not from here. You know, be pleased, O Lord, to save me. Lord, come quickly to help me. Look at verse 14. May all who want to seek to take my life be put to shame and confusion. May all who desire my ruin be turned back in disgrace. Whoa, big fella. That's not just the Lord help me. That's the Lord help the people that oppose me. You see, I think one thing we should process, and we won't do it in this session in any detail, but I will come back. It's a very significant thing to oppose the purposes of God. And I'm not talking about questioning somebody's interpretation of a Bible verse. That's not what I mean at all. But to give yourself to thwarting the purposes of God. The Bible deals with it very directly. Look at Psalm 116. I call on the name of the Lord. Lord, save me. So we've all learned a new prayer at church today. Three words. Let's see if this section can do it. These people over here, I'm not sure about, but I'm betting on this group. All right, on three, we got a prayer. One, two, three.
1: Lord, save me.
0: Look at them at the head of the class. So, well, how's he going to do it? I don't know. Peter never seen anybody walk on the water before. Hezekiah had never seen the Assyrian army terrified and withdraw in complete fear. I'm sure he didn't know anybody that had had a death sentence that had been brought delivered by God, reversed, and their life extended. Lord, save me. I want to lead a life that reflects the power of God in writing my future. Doesn't mean we don't face challenges. Doesn't mean we don't have hurdles or obstacles. It means God will lead us through. So we want to embrace this notion of simple prayers. I put just a sampling in your notes. Heavenly Father, we need your mercy. Maybe you work someplace where there's a lot of tension, a lot of confusion, a lot of frustration, a lot of antagonism. God, we need your mercy here. Help us. Don't tell everybody you're praying. Just start to walk through that place when you're making copies. Oh, God, we need your mercy. When you have a break and you're getting a cup of coffee, oh, Lord, we need your mercy here. Start inviting God into the midst of your life. Invite God into your home. Men, pray for your home. Say, well, Pastor, you know, if I prayed at my house, they'd laugh. Don't tell them. Start praying before you tell them. Before you leave in the morning, you can quietly say to the Lord, God, let your presence rest on this home. God, thank you for my family. When you come in at the end of the day and you're tired and there's all those little voices waiting to see you, God, I thank you for my blessings. You begin to pray long before you tell them. There'll be a time and a place for you to tell them your prayer. Just a sentence prayer. Folks, we have left this out of our portfolio for far too long. We've been waiting to sound like something special. I can't even imitate the professional Christian voice this morning, so God's got to play a joke on me. But you've heard it. You'd know it if I could do it. I think even God looks at the angels and goes, what is he doing? Start to use those simple prayers. They'll change your life. Heavenly Father, give us your wisdom. God, thank you for your kindness to us. There's so many things to be said to the Lord. Just in your hearts, God, I thank you for my wife. I thank you for my children. I thank you for my husband. Simple prayers.
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7: 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He said that out of 50 years of studying marriages, he said the ones that are the most healthy are the ones where when conflict happens, people move toward their mate. And not just conflict. If I reach out to Tori and I'm like going to go grab her hand, she responds positively to that and, you know, grabs my hand. If I put my arm around her, she kind of snuggles up into my arm. So when I'm moving toward her, she moves toward me. The difficult part is when you're at odds with each other. And that's why even science has come out now, research has come out now that shows that like 20 seconds of physical touch, like just a hug, can reset things emotionally for you.
8: Hear more from Jason and his wife, Tori, on simple adjustments you can make in your marriage at familyminute.org.
9: I've been going down to these glory nights on Wednesday night. 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
12: Greetings in the name of the Lord. 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And he sends his word to change our lives. 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
10: You cannot mature without adversity. Whether or not you are spiritual or carnal, that determines whether fire will get you. Some people complain, and I know you don't mean it. Well, maybe some of you do. Bishop, your sermons are so hard. Let me tell you why. Spiritual maturity is the missing link. And your spiritual maturity determines whether you experience victory, because the trials of life, they are no respecter of person. Number two, the fires of life reveal character before they build character. Let me say that again. They reveal character before they build character. Romans 8, 35 through 39. Who shall separate us from the love of Christ? Shall tribulation or distress or persecution or famine or nakedness or peril or sword? Yet in all these things we are more than conquerors through him who loved us. I love the next part, for I am persuaded. Now let me just stop right there, because you can't say the rest of it unless you are truly persuaded. Let me talk to you. This is probably the most quoted scripture of victorious living among Christians, while at the same time it is probably the most poorly lived out scripture in the body of Christ. I've been praying and asking the Holy Ghost to anoint every last one of us, myself included, that when fire comes into life, we immediately say, it's all right, because I am persuaded. Now stay with me now. Because I have found that the fires of life are the great revelator of whether or not we are truly persuaded. Where we come to the place where it doesn't matter what the devil throws at us. It doesn't matter what the world throws at us. Though my pain and my sorrow are real, though my battle is real, and it seems like the demon hordes of hell have all arrayed themselves against me, it's all right, because it may be that I am fully persuaded, meaning there is nothing can disconnect me from the presence and the power of my God. And when I'm connected to him, he has a giant fire hose. He will eventually put the fire out. Now stay with this. A German philosopher named Nietzsche said scornfully, I would believe in their salvation if they looked a little bit more like people who have been saved. Someone said, when believers fail to radiate the joy of the Lord, their witness for the Savior is crippled and the cause of Christ is hindered. They even smile a lot and are quickly to say, praise the Lord, when they gather with each other for the church service. But as soon as a few troubles come their way, they get downhearted. Somebody say, God help us. Listen to me. There are some things that will happen in life that some people simply need to get over. Listen to me now. You have been made more than a conqueror through him that loved you, through the blood of Jesus Christ. But here's the problem. Some of us, if not many of us, have spent the majority of our Christian lives living high maintenance, low impact Christianity, because we simply need to grow up and get over stuff. Let me talk to you. Christians, we are far too easily offended. We get offended about stuff that doesn't even matter, doesn't even affect our destiny. You're offended because somebody doesn't like your pants. Somebody criticized your weave. Woo-hoo. You got offended because somebody said, you had more hair the last time I saw you. Let me tell you what I've decided. I thank God I ain't got no hair. One less thing to worry about. We get offended about nonsense. They criticize your car, the house you live in. There's some dude comes on the site every once in a while, been doing it for years. Bishop wears alligator shoes. I don't even have a pair. He drives an Audi. It's 10 years old. Let me tell you something. Get over it. That superficial people criticizing superficial things. But then hear my heart. I've been in the ministry long enough to know that there are some things that can happen in life that you just can't get over. Some things you need the hand of El Shaddai and other people to help you over. Here's what I want to leave this point on. I have found it is way too easy for people when life is going well for them to simply dismiss the pain and the struggle of others with a smile and a word of Christian ease and say, oh, don't worry about it, just get over it. Let me talk to you for a moment. It's unfair to tell a young mother and a husband who have suffered the loss of a baby at birth, just get over it. It's cruel to tell parents who just buried their child, their son or their daughter in cold dirt of the earth, well, thank God your child doesn't have to deal with cancer anymore. Just get over it. It is so cold to tell that young girl or that young boy who has been a victim of child sexual molestation in childhood, just get over it. And I could go on and on of illustrations that people should stop telling people to just get over. But with that said, I stand here to announce that it is possible to come to the place where no matter the heartache, no matter the fire that has impacted your life, it is possible to allow God to make it all work for your good. Let me tell you something. If you've been hurt in life, the quickest and best way to heal is to say, God, use me to heal others as you heal me. Let me talk to you. I was sitting with a couple who had lost a loved one, and it's still fresh in my mind as the mother looked at me and Lady Brenda and said, I still love Jesus. I still trust Jesus. And then the husband looked at me and he said these words. He says, we're going to get to the place, and we're getting to the place where now, because of what we've gone through, we will be able to help others who will go through what we've gone through. Church, listen to me very closely. God will take the most damnable thing in your life and he will use it for his glory. If you will say, God, just use me to heal somebody else, because fires of life reveal character before they build character. Number three, the fires of life reveal the substance of our relationships. John 6:66. From that time, many of his disciples went back and walked with him no more. That scripture comes from the place where Jesus had just told his disciples. He said, boys, there are some dark days surely ahead of me and for you as well. Now, when he said that, there were thousands, if not millions, following him. When he told him those things, the Bible says many of them no longer followed him. So Jesus has got 12 disciples and he turns to them and he looks at them and he says, before the glory days comes, there's going to be some preceding firestorms. There's going to be some serious stuff that I'm going to go through. And he asked the 12, are you with me? If there is anything that I know, church, fire will reveal the substance of your relationships. Fire will reveal the people that are really for you. Fire will reveal the people that are really with you. I think it's in your outline. Fire will reveal and separate the authentic from the synthetic. And some of y'all got some friends that are synthetic. There is a saying that may offend some of you, but God will help you. Just get over it. Here it is. Get this. When fire comes, rats jump ship. You will find out the substance of your relationships when fire comes. Let trouble come to your life in the form of fire faster than you can say fast. Arrivederci, bonsoir. There will come a revelation and you will find out the substance of the relationships in your life. And some of you need to accept that sometimes the most shallow people are those who are connected to you by blood. Proverbs 17:17, a friend loves at all times, but a brother is born for adversity. This speaks to the reality that when fire comes to your life, there are going to be some people, they weren't born of the flesh from wombs of mothers related to you, but they were born of the Spirit of God. And when trouble comes, they will stick to you like glue. Let me tell you something. There is not, now some of you may get upset when I tell this story. Somebody may want to contact me and say, you know, Bishop, what you said was offensive. It was not politically correct. So, before I use this illustration to prove this point, let me get politically correct in my own self. When my parents were growing up and I came into the earth, black folks were known as Negroes. Now stay with me. Then one day I woke up and we were black people. I went back to bed. I wake up. Now we're African Americans. But wait now. Somewhere in there, I went to bed again, and when I woke up this time, we cut the thing down. We were no longer African Americans. We were Afro-Americans. Now, I said that because now I have some liberty to share this story so nobody can get offended. Watch this now. There is the story of the Lone Ranger, and he has a sidekick named Tonto. They are crossing the plains when all of a sudden a group of Indians attack from the south. Tonto says, what do we do, Kemosabe? He says, well, we should go north. So they go north from the Indians, but then shortly run into another group of Indians who are positioned on the north ridge prepared to attack also. Tonto says, Kemosabe, what shall we do now? The Lone Ranger said, well, we should go west. They hit the western ridge only to find the Indians there too. Tonto says, well, what do we do now, Kemosabe? The Lone Ranger said, well, we can go only east now. That's all that's left. The problem was that another group of Indians were positioned to attack from the east. They were surrounded. The Indians were closing in on them from all sides. And the Lone Ranger this time, he turns to Tonto and says, what do we do now, Tonto? These are your people. And Tonto replied, what do you mean we, Kemosabe? Let me talk to you for a minute. Fire reveals the substance of your relationships. Number four, the fires of life purge and purify our hearts and motives. Zechariah 13:9. I will bring the one third through the fire. We'll refine them as silver is refined and test them as gold is tested. Sometimes the fire that exists in your life has been allowed to come into your life, because it is that fire that God is allowing in order to show us our real hearts and motives. General Motors will put two dummies in a car and they'll ram it into a wall. There will be one dummy behind the wheel and the one dummy in the passenger seat. Now listen closely to what I'm about to say. The goal of GM is not to be mean to their vehicles. They are testing them. They are testing to see what their vehicles are really made of. They want to see how much their vehicles can take, because they want to find out where the flaws are that need to be corrected. They want to see how much their cars can stand, with the ultimate goal of doing what? Making a better car. Some of us are just dummies. We get crammed into a wall and we think that God is trying to mess us up. God, you're trying to kill me. Let me talk to you. God is not trying to kill you. He's trying to kill your big wheel deal. All he's trying to do is make you a better Christian. Listen to me. He lets you run into walls so we can identify our flaws. He shows us things about ourselves that we said we'd never do, and bam! All of a sudden, what I said I'd never do, he allows me to see my imperfections so that we realize we are not as much like him as we thought we were. Church, listen to me. God allows us to have encounters that show not only that we really need him, but our flaws, our hearts, our real motives. And God loves you so much, and he desires so much for us to be like him. He will allow what seems like an unbelievable fire to come into our lives, that we might be purged and purified in our hearts and in our motives. And I don't know about you, but I always think that when I'm trying to do something, I'm trying to do what God wants me to do. But let me talk to you for a moment. If there is sin in there, he says, son, he says, daughter, I love you, but right now I don't like what I see in you. And Hebrews says that every son, every daughter he loves, he spanks. And sometimes that fire comes into your life because you need to be purified. Let me talk to you. You will never know the gunk is in there until the fire comes. What does fire do? It burns away all the dross. It burns away all the extra stuff, because you got to remember, you are gold in the eyes of God. And when gold gets dirty, they turn up the heat. Number five, the fires of life propel us or paralyze us. Job 17:9, yet the righteous will hold his way. He who has clean hands will be stronger and stronger. Job was saying that the fires of life, by our own decision and will either propel us forward to greater things or paralyze us. There is a quote that says, don't let yesterday use up too much of today. Because if your yesterday is allowed to use up too much of your today, there will be nothing to invest in tomorrow. Someone wisely said, there are three things God never promised: justice on earth, comfort, easy peasy life, and thirdly, instant change. Church, listen to me. When fire comes to your life at some time or another, it will be so powerful that you're going to have to make up your mind, am I going to sit here in this misery and waddle, or am I going to, with the help of El Shaddai, rechart the course of my life? Now, let me take you somewhere that you are very familiar with, but I want to show you a different side, as I heard a preacher say this. Go with me. Adam and Eve's sin had turned this beautiful planet into a spiritual garbage dump. And the first thing that God asks when he walks into the garden, watch what he said. The first thing he said, Adam, where are you? Now pay attention. God is omnipotent. That means he knows exactly where they are. Church, listen to this. Before the fall, they were living lives without limit. It was for their benefit that God asked the question. Their eyes were now open, literally, and everything was about to change. Watch this now. Their life of luxury was about to become a life of difficulty and great struggle. This, my family, is man's first introduction to the reality of fires of life. This was the first fire of life, and they were going to have to reposition themselves with the change if they were going to survive the mess they had made. Let me talk to you for a minute. They were going to have to assess where they were now, not where they had been. The reason some of you are not away from what happened to you is because you don't understand that too many of us try to run our lives off of what we ran off from yesterday. Church, look at me. Even if your yesterday was a good yesterday, you have got to let go in order to advance. Turn to your neighbor and say, neighbor, no matter how blessed you are, you still got a long way to go. Come on now, watch this. If you don't want to be paralyzed, but to be propelled to greater days, past the failures and the fires that came to your life yesterday, you must ask yourself the question God asked Adam and Eve: where are you? Am I willing to do what it takes to go forward to a brighter future or not? Dr. Ed Cole, now with the Lord, he gave us 5 stages to restart your life. This is going to help somebody today. The first three are what you must pursue, and the last two you must avoid. And if you fail to do the first three, you will not inherit the last two. Number one, when you find yourself having gone through the fire, the first thing you need is revelation. You need a vision from God. If you're going to come victoriously out of the fire, you need a vision from God. Number two, inspiration. Inspiration. You need a plan from God. Now look at me. Sometimes we fail after we come out of fire to go forward because we make plans and didn't ask God. Listen to me now. When God delivers you from something, He has a plan to deliver you to something. Here's the problem. If you don't ask God and you don't get that plan from God, we are smart enough to make our own plans. And God says, you make your plans, and I laugh. The third thing you need is formalization. Formalization. You move on with those plans. Now listen to this one. He said, revelation and inspiration without formalization produces frustration. Revelation and inspiration are only as good as your formalization. Let me put it another way. Revelation and inspiration must be accompanied by perspiration. Deacon Marcos and I were having a conversation about so many young people today. They want big paycheck, little work. And I hear young people say, you know, work is so hard. And I love what Deacon Sadar said. Read Genesis. Part of the sin was that work was going to be hard. So listen to me. You got to put some elbow grease into something if you're going to go forward. And if you don't get these three, what will happen is that you will become a victim of number four, institutionalization. Institutionalization. Here's what I mean. What once drove you now drags you. This is where the trouble begins. There is no longer a fire of desire. Life becomes mundane. Please hear this. Fire, church, listen to me. Fire is designed to kill, burn up, and we always burn out before we burn up. This is why we must avoid institutionalization. Let me try and make this a little bit clearer. I've seen it in marriages. Couples get married, they can't keep their hands off each other. Some of them couldn't do it before they got married. That's why they got the cart before the horse. They got the baby in the carriage before the marriage. Don't mess with that. But they get married, and they look at each other in the eyes at the dinner table, as though there's no one else in the restaurant. But as the years go by, they sit across from each other. They look at each other less and less. The conversation is less and less. And the song in their back of their minds is, ooh, baby, the thrill is gone. Lady Brenda and I were eating at a very nice restaurant, and the waiter came over to us and he said, seems to me like you're the only two in this room to actually still love each other. I said, what do you mean? He says, you're the only two talking to each other and looking at each other. And these couples, when they first get married, they can't take their eyes off of each other, but then let fire come. Their marriage becomes the Titanic, slowly sinking and going under because you allowed the fire of life to move you into the dreaded place of institutionalization, no longer communicating. It happens so often when people lose a child. It's amazing to me how when people lose a child, they end up divorced. Why does it happen? Because pain shuts them down. They begin to institutionalize when in order to get healing, they need to have more communication like never before. Let me tell you something. It happens in the ministry. Fire comes and a pastor shuts down. Instead of sharing the pain with their spouse, they go do more counseling. And it's always females. And they get in trouble. I still remember the words of one of my best friends where he said to me and Lady Brenda, he says, as long as you two don't let anything come between you, your marriage will never fail. Institutionalization, I believe, is another power of hell. And here's the ultimate tragedy. If you get to that place, eventually it leads to number five, crystallization. You feel all hope is gone. It's where you come to the place where you no longer care about winning in life. You no longer desire to make your marriage work. You no longer have the desire to rebuild your profession. You no longer have the desire to take the ministry to another level. You no longer have the power to believe God for a miracle, to believe that God is able to make something good come out of this fiery trial that came into your life. You see, fires of life either propel or paralyze you. But watch what I'm about to say. If it happens, whichever one happens, it's because you made the choice.
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1: Hello, I'm David Jeremiah, here to remind us that America's 250th anniversary is more than a milestone to celebrate, it's a moment to remember. We remember the blessings of God and the gift of freedom. We need also to remember the responsibility that comes as a result. A nation is not held together by prosperity alone, but by truth, virtue, and the character of its people. And if we are to leave this country strong for those who come after us, then we must pass on more than just history. We must pass on faith. 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
7: Welcome to the Anchor for Your Soul radio program, brought to you by the Bedford Street Church of Christ, formerly the Church of Christ in Milton. We're now located in Abington, Massachusetts, and we're so glad you decided to tune in. Our minister, Maurice Davis, has a word for us, and it is our prayer that his message blesses you and gives you whatever it is you need. Please enjoy.
8: And so you got to be concerned about future. But part of the reason we have some of these issues, folk got itching ears. Because we long for yesteryear. Now, everybody always talks about the good old days. But when they talk about the good old days, they only pick and choose what they want to talk about. The good old days had this nice time. But let's be real, a lot of them days were hard. They weren't all that good. But when people talk about the good old days, they act like every day that year was good. Or every day that decade was good. Well, that's not the case. Well, why are these things happening? I'm glad you asked. Well, part of the reason we're seeing this change is, one, because we have nominal Christians. And what I mean by that is we've got superficial Christians. We've got people who come to church services, but the church stays here when they leave. instead of recognizing we are the church, us people, we're the church. This is a church building. We come here to worship God and to study. But when we leave here, the church goes out into the community of where it is we came from. And so if you got superficial Christians, phony Christians, people who play the part on Sunday, then you can begin to see why we're ineffective at evangelism. People want authentic, real Christianity. There's enough make-believe on TV. There's enough church scandals that people read about and see on the TV. They don't want to see people who really know God and who value a relationship with them and who they can see that being a part of God makes a difference. That's where the living comes in. That's where the testimony comes in. When people can see it makes a difference being a Christian. My life is better. I don't act like everybody out there who does not have any hope. So when everybody else on the job is falling apart, even if they're laying people off, as a Christian, you ought not be falling apart. Just like God gave you that job, he'll give you another one. And usually the next job you get is better than the one you had. But we griping and complaining and act like God is not the best employment agency in the world. Nominal Christians have no impact on anybody else because you don't have nothing to offer them. And then there's the tolerance of denominationalism. We start acting like it is okay for all these denominations to be out there. They're not okay. Those churches don't belong to Jesus. When you read scripture, we read about one church. One church that Jesus died for and established. And in Matthew chapter 16, Jesus says, I will build my church. I'm not building churches. And so we tolerate denominationalism. We act like they're Christians in all these groups. They are not Christians in all these groups. Yes, they're good people in all of them. But we have learned being good is not enough. There are a lot of good people that are lost spiritually. There are a lot of people who do a whole lot of benevolent things, but they are not Christians. And just think about some of the views some of these denominations have. Gay folk can marry. Abortion is okay. Where do you read that in scripture? And so if you're going to a place where that kind of teaching is encouraged, you need to check yourself because that's not what the Bible supports. And then we got this whole idea of worldliness. We have a bunch of church people, they just lost their priorities on spirituality. Job is more important. Career is more important. Their possessions are more important than following Jesus. If we can work and get time and a half and have to miss church services, we do it. Because I got to pay bills. Well, God knows you got to pay bills. But God also knows that you make enough money on your initial salary. Now we're getting into greed. Amen. We're getting into greed and we're acting like we don't trust God. And I recognize there's some situation where you got to do all that, but far too many, we volunteer for it. We volunteer for it knowing it's going to mess with my spirituality. Well, you know, after 6 months, I'll be able to get back on track. No, you won't. 6 months of drifting. Unless you got to be a very disciplined person, you're going to keep on drifting. And then as the text, our text will indicate, part of the reason for change is that we have people who are rejecting biblical doctrine. Yes. They are looking for something that fits their narrative of what a Christian ought to be or teaching that makes it comfortable for them to say, I'm a Christian, I'm a child of God, and live like you want to. You do know there are places people can go to worship, and they don't talk nothing about sin. It is happy people showed up. And so people come there in their sin, and they leave there in their sin, but they leave there feeling good. Worship is not just about your feelings. How many times you have felt one way and the reality was another? You felt like folk didn't like you until you got to know the people and you recognize it was never they didn't like you, they just didn't know you. But you had convinced yourself, these people don't like me. Well, you never said anything to them. You never engaged in a conversation. You never communicated with them. And so those are some reasons for how we have gotten into the situation we're in. And in our text, Paul, in writing to Timothy, addresses this whole issue of changing, shifting doctrine because people have itching ears. Now, when Paul writes this, Paul writes to Timothy. He is the preacher at the Church of Christ at Ephesus. Paul has sent Timothy there to straighten out some doctrinal issues. Paul would even say to Timothy, I'm sending you there to charge some folk. You jack some folk up so they know you don't teach false doctrine here. And we will quietly let people go and teach all kind of crazy stuff in Bible classes and even in sermons and won't say nothing to them about it. That's not healthy for a congregation. And it's downright sinful. And you and I need to care enough about the church that when we see stuff like that, somebody got to say something. Isn't that the motto? If you see something, you say something. Now, we can do that for the T and for Metro. Why can't we do that at church? Part of our problem is we have folk who see a whole lot of wrong going on, and we think we're honorable by not saying anything. Amen. And then when these bad things happen, these scandals pop up, then, well, you know, I knew that, but I just didn't want to say anything because it was none of my business. You and I need to learn that if you're part of a local congregation, what happens to other folk impacts you. And we've got to understand, you just can't be doing anything you want to and not recognize it's going to impact your brothers and sisters. And when it impacts us, we have the right to say something about it. And it doesn't matter how you personally feel about it. You put us to shame. And we got to say something about that. And too many times we just want to keep our mouth closed and act like everything's going to blow over. No, because you got weak people here who don't know how to process that. You got children who don't know how to process that. And so you end up creating a situation where people think, well, they tolerate sin over there. No, we don't tolerate sin over here. But you got some Christians who don't understand the need to keep the church pure. We cannot let just stuff just run rampant through the congregation and it not get checked. Isn't that why you go to the doctor? You're not feeling well. Something, there's a pain here. Something is not functioning like you go there to get help with your situation. And sometimes they prescribe remedies that you just don't like. Sometimes they give you these old big old horse pills that you got to force yourself. And some of you got to break it up and all that in order to be able to digest that stuff. But guess what? You break it up and you digest it because you know that's what you need to do if you're going to get healthy. But why is it when it comes to understanding the doctrine of Scripture, we don't think we need to make those kinds of efforts? It's just going to blow over. It's going to get better.

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5: Exposes their hypocrisy. They don't want to submit to it. Who was it? The Isley Brothers? It's your thing. Do what you want to do. You guys know that song. And we got church members who act like, it's my thing. I can do whatever I want to do. You don't have nothing to say about this. Well, in the family of God, people who teach and preach have a duty to say something about it. You can close your ears. You can act like you don't want to hear it. But the teacher or preacher is going to be held accountable by God. So you won't deal with it.
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3: March 4th, 1865, the Civil War was nearing its end. The nation was exhausted, divided, and grieving. On that day, President Abraham Lincoln delivered his second inaugural address, just 700 words spoken in about 7 minutes. 41 days later, Lincoln would be assassinated. Yet the words he spoke that day still echo through history. In that brief address, Lincoln referenced God 14 times, spoke of prayer, and quoted scripture repeatedly. He reminded Americans that both sides of the conflict shared a common faith, saying both read the same Bible and pray to the same God, and each invokes his aid against the other. Lincoln understood that political division alone could not explain the nation's crisis. More than 160 years later, America still wrestles with division, truth, and our dependence on God. The question is whether we'll remember the wisdom Lincoln left behind.
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6: Thank you.
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6: Last year we had about 3,000 show up. This year we're expecting 5,000 on August 29th, and we're networking with more pastors than ever. And that is my heart. It's to mobilize. You ask me, what's the vision, why I do it? I'm an evangelist, and as you know, and before I came to Boston, I preached the gospel to the nations in Southeast Asia, as far as Malaysia and Thailand and so on. And I enjoyed doing that, right? But since I started, you know, living here, came here in 2017, I started having Revive Boston gatherings. That's when we started the ministry, and we would put on a

0: events to preach the gospel, to give prophetic messages to believers, to invite their friends, and we would always see people get saved. But that was always within closed walls. And here's the point. The March for Jesus is not just an event, it's a movement.
1: Yes.
0: We are moving.
1: Yes.
0: We're not only marching, but we're moving. And as we're moving, we are taking the city of Boston. We are there to do spiritual warfare. We are bringing down walls that blind and bind people's minds, spiritual walls, spiritual barriers, with praise as a weapon. We're using all of our armory. We're using high praise. My vision is we got to get the churches out from the four walls of the sanctuary and get them in to the public spaces. We're closed in and we don't see what's going on. And the other thing is people don't see us. Mm-hmm. And so this is an opportunity for the body of Christ to be mobilized, to get out there, to be seen, to be public witnesses for Jesus, to step out there and begin to tread ground, take ground. And the march only lasts for like 30 minutes, so that's only a small part. The next 5 hours, 5.5 hours, we're at the bandstand. We march all the way from Boston City Hall, and that's where we'll march from at 2 p.m. We gather at Boston City Hall, and we march along Tremont Street, nice and slow, people dancing, people blowing their chauffeurs,
1: yes,
0: people raising their 10-stringed instruments, their hands, people beating their drums, waving their Jesus flags and scriptures and John 3:16 and whatnot, and thousands of them come out. And it's a glorious moment for the manifestation of the kingdom,
1: yes,
0: of God.
1: It's a day of lifting up and proclaiming Jesus.
0: Amen. And it's a public witness,
1: yes,
0: to the city, to the people. There's thousands. We're right in the heart of the city.
1: Yes.
0: We are right in the heart of America, right where it started. So where we march from, behind where we march from, is where the Constitution was first read.
1: Who do you want to be there?
0: All churches. All churches in Massachusetts, all churches in Greater Boston.
1: It is important for people to know that it is not a church or denominational thing.
0: No.
1: March for Jesus is for
0: everyone.
1: Every person who stands for Jesus.
0: Exactly. So we don't discriminate denominations. They can be Catholic, they can be Methodist. We really don't care. If they're there for one purpose, and that is to glorify Jesus, that's good enough for us.
1: Yes.
0: Come,
1: yes,
0: and join us in the thousands. Let's march not for your church banner, not for your doctrines. Let's march for the King of Kings and the Lord of Lords.
1: I believe the most exciting, most significant thing that I saw happen was when you got a pool and filled it with water and said to people, all those who want to stand for Jesus, you give your life to Jesus today, I want you to come and be baptized and be initiated into the body of Christ.
0: We didn't even plan it for that moment. We led people to the Lord, right, from the,
1: yes,
0: podium of the bandstand, and getting them baptized, 200 people were water baptized.
1: Wow.
0: So the,
1: wow,
0: crowds that we saw weren't spectators.
1: That's right.
0: They were people coming to participate,
1: that's right,
0: in water baptism.
1: And they got baptized in the clothes that they were wearing.
0: Yep. Here's the other thing. George Whitfield preached,
1: mm-hmm,
0: literally a few feet away from where we are at the Parkman Bandstand, and he led 20,000 people to the Lord, and that helped spark the Great Awakening, and which led to the revolution,
1: yes,
0: in 1775 and to the birth of America in 1776. We want to see Christians gather. We want to see churches join us. They're welcome, and they can get involved up front to see revival. They can volunteer. They can go to reviveboston.org, reviveboston.org, and they can sign up. I'd encourage them all to sign up just so we know the numbers coming. And also when they sign up, they're given the opportunity to volunteer, maybe to be part of the water baptism team,
1: mm-hmm,
0: to,
1: mm-hmm,
0: be part of the altar ministry team and pray for healing and deliverance. They can be part of the security team, the stewards team.
1: What time should people start gathering?
0: So we've got DJs, Christian DJs, if they want to hear some Christian beats from the bandstand at 1 o'clock. But the march starts at 2 p.m. at Boston City Hall Plaza. And any pastors listening, I want to encourage them to get involved. Advertise this in your churches. Sign up with us, because the first 30 minutes when we reach the bandstand is pastors. I'll give them like 60 seconds. I want to involve pastors.
1: Mm-hmm.
0: I tell pastors, we just had a March for Jesus pastor's breakfast. And our next one is on June the 20th.
1: Yes. Where is that going to be?
0: That's going to be at 7 Clematis Road in Lexington.
1: Okay.
0: And again, this is all on our website. And I want them to sign up for that, because they'll hear about the vision. They'll hear about how they can get involved. Start advertising it in your church. And we want to honor pastors. I want them to realize this is their move of God. This is their march. I'm just organizing it.
1: On August 29th, from 2 until 8 p.m., March for Jesus, you don't want to miss it. You want to be part of this amazing crowd that is going to be proclaiming Jesus in the city of Boston. God bless you.
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3: Thank you very much, Basil. I'm happy to be here.
1: Clay, I want to talk with you today about Amazing Grace Sports Network. What inspired you to create a sports network that blends athletic excellence with spiritual purpose?
3: I think that athletic performance and spiritual purpose are connected, if not intertwined. There's a spirituality that most athletes go. They go to a spiritual state in order to perform. Many times you will see an athlete cross their heart, cross their body in a Father, Son, Holy Spirit gesture before performance or afterwards. After they give their performance, after they do well, they will give all glory to God, Jesus,
1: yes.
3: Christ, the Holy Spirit, and they will
1: get
3: say
1: on their knees and point up in the air.
3: Yeah, point up in the air and say, you know, thank you, Jesus, thank
1: I
3: you,
1: see
3: God.
1: That a lot.
3: Yeah, so this is spirituality that most athletes go to in order to perform at a high level so that they're focused and they're not distracted. And the only thing that's on their mind is doing what they've been training to do for months, years even.
1: What makes Amazing Grace Sports Network stand out for fans and athletes alike?
3: We stand out because we highlight the passion, spirituality, and the unity of sports. That's what's inherited in sports. Sports is passionate. It brings people together. It makes them passionate. They jump up and down. They scream. They cry. They laugh. They go to unbelievable lengths to express themselves when they're involved in watching the team or watching the person that they admire or that they care about. And sports is spirituality, as we talked about. It takes a spiritual person many times to compete and win at sports. You have to dig deep inside yourself. You have to see if you have what it takes in order to last this long or go through an injury or go through ups and downs. So it takes a great amount of spirituality, whether they profess themselves as Christians or not. And sports creates unity. I mean, you'll have people of all races and all ethnicities grouped together behind a team that they all care about and they're all passionate about. It unifies. And not only does it unify the fans, it unifies the players on the team to play together, no matter what differences they perceive they might have had or they think they have or whatever the case. You're going to have to work with that person. You're going to that person so that he can help you.
1: Yes.
3: And it's all about working together and helping one another that makes a team come together to win.
1: Now, Clay, can you share a moment from Amazing Grace Sports Network's journey that reminded you why this mission matters?
3: I was at a Dunkin' Donuts about 3 months ago, and it was in the morning, just making my daily run. And as I'm giving my order, and there's a guy who's standing off to the side, and he just is looking at me, and he says, "I know you." I didn't know him. And he said, "I've heard you before." He says, "You are on the radio station in the mornings on Saturday." And I go, "Yes, I am." He goes, "I like what you're doing." He says, "I like that you remind us that life is more important than just sports." He says, "You talk about sports, but you always say a prayer before the show. And you remind us that our lives, my wife's life, my kids' lives are more important than any sports that I'm watching or any sports that I care about. That the most important person in sports is me." It solidified my purpose that what we're trying to do here is bring spirituality and some humor along with sports to get everybody to group together to understand that we can make this work. We can make America unified and understanding that we can all work together to keep America going in the direction that it needs to be going. No politics, no ideology.
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3: That sports are fun and they are exciting, but they themselves, the individual, they are more important than any sport. 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Is it going bad? Is it up and down? Well, you can do something about that. If you connect yourself on a religious path with Jesus Christ, then you can have an up all the time. Whether your team wins or loses, you can always be up. You will always feel good. Your life as a sports fan, your wife's life, your kids' lives are more important than any sports event, any sports team. 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
5: Welcome to Bible Q&A with John MacArthur. This is Denny Nugent with today's question. It comes from Galatians 3:28, a passage that some believe proves women can be pastors. It says, "There is neither Jew nor Greek, there is neither slave nor free man, there is neither male nor female, for you all are one in Christ Jesus." Now, John, if men and women are spiritually equal in God's eyes, could that also mean they have equal roles in the church?
6: Well, that would be an oversimplification, wouldn't it? Because nobody would want to say that any Jew or any Gentile or any slave or any free man or any male or any female should have equal authority in the church. They should all be equal teachers because there are no criteria at all. No, I don't think we want to say that. We wouldn't want to say that any Jewish believer or any Gentile believer or any slave or any free person could lead the church, could be a teacher in the church, could take oversight of the church. That would be ridiculous. So why would we say that any male or female could? And if it could be any male or female, it would have to be absolutely any male or female, because that's the point here. No, we are all one in Christ Jesus. That's a statement about the fact that salvation is equal for all. But when it comes to the role of a leadership in the church, you have to go to a different passage and you have to see what the scripture says about it. And clearly, Paul's letter to Timothy and his letter to Titus says it's a male to be in leadership in the church, proved and gifted for the teaching and preaching of the Word of God and the articulation of sound doctrine.
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10: Hi guys, it's Anthony. 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And the Lord took Father Tom home to his heavenly reward, to be with our Lord and Savior, Jesus Christ, for all of eternity. Father was able to preach and teach about not only the love of Jesus, but about the kingdom of God for 41 years. Father Tom's dream was always for his preaching to continue on while he is in heaven. As we are about to listen to the words of Christ, released through Father, Father Tom is in heaven doing his part by praying for us and interceding before the throne of God for you. 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Box 602 East Boston, Mass. 02128. As we prepare to listen to Father Tom's preach, open your spirits to allow the Holy Spirit to pour into you in a way he never has. 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

0: In his second letter to Timothy, the Apostle Paul writes these words, "I charge you in the presence of God and of Christ Jesus, who is to judge the living and the dead, and by his appearing and by his kingdom, preach the word. Be urgent, in season and out of season. Convince, rebuke, and exhort. Be unfailing in patience and in teaching." This is In Season and Out of Season, a Bible teaching ministry with Father Tom DiLorenzo.
1: Good day, it's Anthony today. Do you know that you are the favorite person of Jesus? Do you know that I am the favorite person of Jesus? Because Jesus loves us all individually. He loves you individually as if you were the only person in this world. If it was only you, he would have gone on the cross for you. And today the Lord Jesus has plans for you. And today the Lord Jesus has an encounter for you. You know, why do we praise and why do we worship? Other than God is worthy of our praise, it's also because we open up a realm when we worship the Lord of his love and his grace and his mercy. And we begin to speak into that realm where healing becomes released, where the ability to be baptized and filled with the Holy Spirit occurs, and you become a new creation in Christ. Old things have passed away. Now, I got to battle with the old man. I got to battle with the flesh, the world, and the devil, but we have victory in Christ. You know, in the realm of the Spirit, the devil knows when you're about to have a breakthrough. And God allows him to apply a little pressure, because pressure makes fresh oil. Like, as soon as this broadcast was starting, man with a leaf blower and a weed whacker right out the window started going. But I said, "Fiat, Lord, fiat, it's not going to bother me. We're going to preach the word of God. Jesus, you're going to release your power. It's a sign. Are you kind of being stressed by the devil? That's God winking at you, saying, you got good things coming for you, my child. You got good things coming for you because you are more than a conqueror. You are more than an overcomer. Spiritual warfare should never stop you. It should motivate you. That in Christ I have victory. I have authority. I got to remind this to myself. I have authority to trample on serpents and scorpions and all the works of the devil. And I want to live in the spirit. I want to live in the spiritual realm. I don't want to live by what I see. I want to be a spiritual person that, you know, I understand that the realm of the spirit controls the realm of the physical. I understand that it's God's will to heal me physically, psychologically, emotionally. He wants to heal you. He wants you to be all Christ. And it doesn't mean it's not easy. It's not easy at all. But what is easy is understanding that when it's not easy, when I am having a hard day, when you are having a hard day, we have the opportunity to unite that suffering to the cross of Christ and offer to the Father for the salvation of the world. And when we get to heaven and when we get to the throne of God, we're going to see that it wasn't the great days that made us holy. It wasn't the great days that the Lord was proud. It was the days that were hard, that nothing seemed to go right, that you couldn't feel the presence of God. But you loved Jesus through that. You asked Jesus, come and help me. Come and I'll still do what you call me to do today. Come and save me. You know, the only two things that angels are jealous of that we humans have is the ability to suffer for the Lord, because they can't suffer for the Lord, and the ability to take Holy Communion and receive the Eucharist. So every day, if I can do those two things, suffer for the Lord and receive the Eucharist, Jesus, and the Holy Communion, how good is it, Lord? How good are you? How happy am I? How happy should I be? That, Lord, not even the angels, the holy angels, have the ability to do those two things. And you've given us the grace as just human beings, just nothing. I am nothing and God is everything. Come, divine will. Come and reign in me. We want to add, we want to fuse ourselves into the divine will of God. That's a, that's like the, what on earth as it is in heaven. Jesus didn't come just to redeem us. Jesus came as a king to bring down the kingdom. Thank God his blood cleanses us from all unrighteousness. Thank God that we are made right with the Father through the blood of Jesus, the atoning sacrifice. And there is no way that we can earn salvation. It's a gift. It's a gift when we correspond with the grace of God. But he came also to bring the kingdom down on earth as it is in heaven, to return and to restore what Adam and Eve lost. Now, Father, I pray your, the power, your power enacts in my will. And Jesus, that your blood and your intellect flows through us, and the Holy Spirit, just, we want to be overshadowed by you. God wants you to have a relationship with all three members of the Trinity. You know, that we honor the Father, we give our life to Jesus, and he gives us the power of the Holy Spirit, know him, to love him, that Holy Spirit that gives us new life, that Holy Spirit that gives us the direction of heaven. We need the Holy Spirit. We need more of the Holy Spirit. The church needs the Holy Spirit. The book of Acts, it's all about the reception of the Holy Spirit and going out and doing what Jesus created the apostles to do, what he showed them how to do, what he called them to do. He calls you to do the works of Christ. He calls you to lay hands on the sick. He calls you to preach the gospel. He calls you to bring people into the kingdom of God. But the Lord Jesus wants you to exist in the realm of victory, in the realm of the Spirit, and it's by faith. Have I felt victory in my heart lately? No. But I know I walk in victory because Jesus Christ lives inside of me. And greater is in me, greater is in you, that is in the world. Jesus was irresistible to every person he met, except the Pharisees, because their hearts were so hard. But every sinner, no one denied Jesus. Doesn't mean that we won't be denied, but Jesus, he wants to become irresistible in you to make people jealous that they want what you have. Or they don't want it at all and they begin to persecute you. It's kind of been happening in areas of my life, but I know it's not me. I mean, I'm not perfect. It definitely is some of me and my sinful nature and my pride. But it's Jesus. It's Jesus they're not ready for. They don't want to see me go and pray for people. They don't want me to see me preach the gospel. You know, they don't, because the gospel convicts them. And if someone doesn't want to hear about the Lord, that's okay. We're going to preach the gospel by our life. And we're going to trust the Lord to do it something. Sometimes it's more powerful that someone sees you lay hands and pray for someone and then try to preach the gospel to the person who doesn't want to see it for, you know, 2 weeks. This person's like, I don't want to hear about Jesus again. But have they witnessed the real deal? Have they witnessed an apostle of Christ? Have they witnessed that someone is praying for people and they're watching them and telling them about the love of Jesus and being a sacrifice for God? And, you know, if something falls, you clean it up. That is what's effective. That is what effective. The witness of Christ in your life. You want to be the witness of Jesus Christ, letting him act through you. And I need to let him act through me everywhere I go. Because Jesus, he wants to use you. He has plans for you. He has wants to put desires in the heart for you. He has a kingdom mission for you. Jesus loves you so much. And that love is fire. But see, the same fire that is the purifying fire, that's in purgatory, that's the love of God, it's all one fire. And that fire, the demons, it burns them and it runs, and they run from that fire. That same fire, when it begins to burn out all the impurities within us, it hurts. And But that fire of God, once it comes on you and things begin to be burned out, that same fire is a fire that ignites you for Jesus Christ. And that fire carries you in the realm of the Spirit. That fire carries you to do things that you never thought you would want to do or be able to do, and sacrifices that you can make for the Lord Jesus Christ. You know, in the Old Testament, there was never the fire without a sacrifice. They put the sacrifice, the animal, on the altar, and then the fire came. And the fire burned it all up. Lord, do you want to be burned up in the fire of God? We're going to do it one of three places. Hell, purgatory, which is a part of heaven, but we need to be purified before we can enter the throne of God. Because the most painful thing God could cause is for you to go into the light of God impure, with all these impurities and all these things in you. That's why the Lord allows us to be purified and cleansed, because nothing unholy can enter heaven. And then we get into heaven for all of eternity. All of eternity be with the Lord Jesus Christ, and dance and sing and praise and just be so happy. There are levels to heaven. Everyone's cup's completely filled, but some people have bigger cups. And what does it have to do with? Not even like what we did, not because I preached on the radio or you fed the poor. It was about how much do we love Jesus and how much do we surrender our lives and our will and our destiny and our hearts to the Lord Jesus Christ. But when we surrender it all, he carries us to go do greater works. But it's not the greater works. It's the way we love Jesus, the way we sacrifice for Jesus, the way that we allow the Lord Jesus to come and rule and reign in our life. Is he the king of your life today? Is Jesus the king of your life? Is he the king of my life? He is, but tomorrow he needs to be the king of my life in a greater way. And I need to love him. Because the perfect love of God casts out all fear. Like, fear can't come to heaven. Fear can't come to heaven. And fear blocks us. It blocks me. It blocks you. Jesus wants us completely free. Now, do I know that thinks that's going to happen this side of heaven? I don't know. But I know that's his desire. I know that's what the Word of God says. I know that's why he created me and you. Jesus didn't call us to be people who walk in fear our whole life. He called us with the power, not of fear, but power, love, and a sound mind. And he calls us to walk in freedom. You know, the Lord's disentangling a lot of things in me lately. He is. And I know it's because God is good. It's because God is good. And God has new things for me, and God has, he has new things for you. But I got to let him do it. I got to let him do it, and I got to trust in him. And I need to know that God has it all under control. And I got to fight my human will to fight with God. I got to fight my human will to not trust in the Lord. I got to fight my human will to not do what God is calling me. And sometimes, you know, our soul is like a house. So there's many rooms. And when there's wounds in the womb, like wounds in the room of childhood, maybe, or wounds in the room of people cursing you your whole life and speaking bad things over you, that creates stagnancy, and that creates trauma, and that creates sometimes an inability and a fear and to do what God's calling you to do. And we need to ask Jesus for healing. We need to try to be where the power of God's healing is. And I need to allow the Lord to set me free. I just need to do it. You know, no more blocks in Jesus' name. No more blocks. I'm going to pray right now. Rosana Masianto. Yebe kiante resinamako. Rosotovo kanteva. Yete vo yanamasinto asaba yerere nasianto radiana machin poro. Come, Holy Spirit. Come, Holy Spirit, right now. Jesus, we pray that you send the Holy Spirit to enter into every room of the soul. That Holy Spirit, you come and you touch every trauma, you touch every stronghold, you touch everything that's tied up, Lord. Mary, undo her knots, just begin to pray that they become loosened. We just pray healing, that there be freedom, God, freedom of thought, freedom of movement. That the Holy Spirit just overshadow your people right now. We pray the realm of the glory opens and healing becomes released right now. Everywhere that there's a demon sitting on trauma, Jesus, just begin to deliver them, Lord. Just begin to deliver them by the power of the Holy Spirit. Bring up memories, bring up thoughts, bring up things that me and you, we've had repressed within us our whole life. We just push it down. We don't want to think about it. We don't want to deal with it. Lord, push it up. Push it up and take it out. Because what we push down, it just grows and it manifests. And it's not gone. It's just there causing more and more issues, more and more problems. This is why we confess our sins to the priest. Like, we can say it to Jesus, I do when I sin, but that's not the end. Whatever you hide and it's in darkness, it grows and it grows and it grows. But as we confess our sins, the Lord is faithful to cleanse us of all unrighteousness. We begin to be free. We begin to be released. See, psychiatrists are good because you're actually releasing and you're speaking about the sin and the trauma, but a psychiatrist doesn't have the power of the Holy Spirit. He doesn't have the grace of the church to absolve you of sins. And you could say, I don't need to confess to a priest. Just like you could say, I don't need to go to Mass. I can have a wafer and make that into the body of Christ. But it's just not what the church teaches. It's not what the church has taught for 1,500 years. For 1,500 years, every Christian went to confession and they were absolved. And you see how after that kind of stopped, the sin of the world just like absolutely bombarded us and it grew and we are where we are now. Just like in countries when they stopped exorcisms, everything got way worse. See, confession is such a gift. It's a gift. It's the greatest gift that God gives other than his body in the Eucharist. And he wants you to have it. He wants you to experience it. He wants you to receive the grace. He wants you to receive the freedom. He wants you to receive the humility that comes with confession, because no one wants to confess their sins to another sinner. I don't want to confess my sins to another sinner, but I do, because I know how I feel walking into the confessional, and I know how I feel walking out of the confessional, that the weight of the sin is lifted in a way that when I tell Jesus I'm sorry, it's good, but that weight is still there. That oppression is still there. That open door to the demonic is still there. But when you walk into the confessional, you close it by the grace of God, because God gave us a gift. You know, sometimes I see people, they're about to go to confession, and dude, the devil is just on. The demons are trying to do anything they can to prevent that person from going into that confessional. Then they walk out, and they're light. They're smiling. You can see the glory. I mean, if you're kind of prophetic and you can see into the realm, you can see it. You can see it on their face, but you don't even have to be prophetic. You can just see it. It's just, God is good. He is good. That's why we just built a 24-hour adoration chapel where we get a gaze upon Jesus in the Blessed Sacrament. Just sit there with the Lord. He's on the altar. And you see everyone coming out, and they got a glow. They got that Holy Spirit glow. And it doesn't mean that's the only way you can get it. Pray in tongues, you can read the word, you can. But, you know, God wants us to receive the fullness of grace, because that is what allows us to walk in complete freedom. And as we suffer with Christ, we share in his glory. Today, Jesus is calling you to something. Today, Jesus is calling you to give your life to him. Today, Jesus is calling you to surrender your will to him, to tell Jesus, I give you everything. I give you everything, Lord Jesus. I give you my life. I'm not going to be proud, and I'm going to just get on my knees and tell you I love you, Lord. And whatever you call me to do today, I'm going to do it. For your glory. Like, we don't preach because our glory, we preach because God called us to it. And that's what the Lord's will is. And the closer you become to the Lord Jesus Christ, I don't know if it's the more freedom, but freedom is knowing truth. The freedom is knowing truth. And knowing that some days I'm called to suffer with Christ, some days I'm called to be in his glory. See, there's two types of suffering. There's Jesus sharing his suffering with you, and there's suffering because of sin. Right? We don't want to suffer because of sin. We don't want to suffer because we're sinning and we're opening ourselves up to bad spirits. We're watching things we shouldn't watch. We're doing things we shouldn't do. We're smoking things we shouldn't smoke. And we're saying, oh, I live under grace. Jesus forgives me. Yeah, like, Jesus forgives you. I don't know who this is for, but unrepentant sin, you can't walk in that. You gotta make an effort to conform your life, because we think that sin, people think sin brings them freedom. I'm free because I have the desire and I have the ability to do whatever I want to do. I don't have to listen to the Bible or God. I'm free because if I want to smoke marijuana, I smoke marijuana. If I want to, whatever, we're not going to start naming sins. But that's not freedom. That's not freedom. That's being a slave to that sin. It might feel good for a moment, but true freedom is being a slave to the Lord Jesus Christ. And there's levels to it. But you know what? That's what brings freedom. Simplicity of life brings freedom. The closer you are to the Lord Jesus Christ, the more simple you become. Till like Father Tom, you become like a child. Very simple. Seeing things through a childlike eyes. You know, the people who live the simplest lives, those are the people who are the most free. I don't want to be like, I want to do what God wants me to do, but I don't want to be entangled in all these worldly affairs and all these things. I just want to have a simple, quiet life. That's what God calls us to. And from that place, we can hear God. From that place, we can serve God. From that place, if the Lord wants you to go preach, prophesy, or pray, or feed the poor, or, that's good. You can do it. Because you don't have all these otherworldly entanglements. Now, God calls some people to be in the world in a very unique way. But yeah, Lord, let them understand, Jesus, it's just about you and them, them and you. Just God's given you the grace to do what he's called you today. And the Lord Jesus wants to set us free from the inside out, free to serve him, free to love him, free to give our lives to him. It's a new day for you today. It's a new day for me. And we want to be excited. We want to be courageous. We want to be bold. And we want to be focused, singularly focused on the Lord Jesus Christ, because he's focused on you. God bless you.
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0: This is not the Epstein list. This is something worse. This is something they don't want you to see. The next victim? Not some poor kid in some faraway place.
1: 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I didn't even think I was hurting myself.
0: 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It's our daughters. It's our sons.
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0: You know, it's never too late to walk by faith. That's the story of the Old Testament patriarch Jacob, and I hope it's a comfort to some of you as well. Welcome to Through the Bible. In Genesis 48, we find Jacob near the end of his life reaching what our teacher, Dr. J. Vernon McGee, calls new spiritual heights. It's a tender moment as Jacob blesses Joseph's two sons, an act filled with meaning for them and for us. I'm Steve Schwetz, inviting you to grab your Bible and find your seat on the Bible bus. And while you're getting settled, Greg and I have got a brief update on how God is working through His Word, this time in the country of Benin.
1: That's right, Steve. And one of the things I love about our mission is we talk about parts of the world that, you know, don't feel bad. It's in Africa, in case you're wondering, where's Benin? And we have the privilege of trying to fling the seed to almost every country on earth. That's our goal, at least.
0: Yeah, and I am so excited about Africa because God seems to be doing a special work in this time in history in and on the continent of Africa.
1: Yes.
0: And I get excited anytime I hear reports all over the world, but particularly in Africa because it seems like stuff is really moving.
1: Well, it is. And we were talking earlier this month about the discipleship power of Dr. McGee's teaching, how often the letters are not just about yes, salvation is really important, of course, and conversion, but they are about people saying, here's how I'm following Christ every day, and I'm overcoming sin, and I'm my family is getting better, my relationships are getting better, and all of this is happening because we're taking God's whole word into all these languages. And so the language we'll be talking about, and Steve, a lot of times languages go by different names. This one, we used to call it Fongbe. Now they're calling it Fon. It could be called
0: either.
1: It goes
0: back and forth.
1: But it's spoken by millions in southern Benin, and the church is growing very quickly, but as usual, lots of challenges.
0: Yeah, it's interesting that, you know, a lot of people have mixed beliefs. You've got syncretism is a term that missionaries will use where people kind of a little bit of this and a little bit of that. And suddenly you got something that doesn't look like true Christianity. And as usual, around the world, pastors are urgently needed. And nearly half the nation's languages still have no Bible.
1: Yeah.
0: So
1: yeah.
0: There's a lot of need in Africa in general, but God is providing for the Fon language. Here's an example. Greg, why don't you read this first one from Mrs. Victorine?
1: She's a faithful listener, and this is what she said. I had a stroke last year, and my body became very weak. There were days when I felt discouraged and unsure of what the future would hold. But as I continued listening to the Through the Bible programs in the Fon language and quietly meditating on God's word, something began to change in my heart. Little by little, I found new strength, new peace, and new hope. Even when my doctor advised me to rest and avoid too much activity, I could not stop listening. After each program, I reflect on what I heard and hold on to God's promises. His word has become my comfort and my strength in this difficult season. I simply cannot stop listening because through these programs, God has given me new life in Jesus.
0: Wow. Beautiful. Such an encouragement. And that probably wouldn't have happened. She wouldn't have had that opportunity had she not had that severe physical ailment that put her on her back. And
1: truly,
0: God uses even the difficult situations in our lives to bring him closer to us. Here's a great story. This is from Kofi, who shares this, or Coffee. I discovered the Through the Bible program in the Fon language in a very unexpected way. One afternoon, I went out to eat. At the table next to me, a man was enjoying his meal while playing a program in Fon on his phone. That second dish caught my attention even more than the food I had ordered. He was listening to Through the Bible. The program explained how events in the Old Testament point to their fulfillment in Christ in the New Testament. I was deeply surprised because these were the same questions I had been carrying in my heart. I felt an emptiness, even though I thought I already understood everything. I had never liked the way Christians explained the Bible. I had been taught that they distorted the scriptures, and I believed I belonged to the greatest and first church on earth. Pride had quietly taken hold of my heart. But that day, the truth I heard from the program at the neighboring table began to break that pride. In just a few minutes of listening, the veil of my ignorance started to lift and humility began to grow in its place. Greg, would you go ahead and pray for us as we begin our study?
1: Father, we're always amazed to see you work so powerfully through our simple efforts, and we thank you for that. Pray you'll continue all over the world as we fling the seed in hundreds of languages. May people be changed for your glory. We pray in the name of the Lord Jesus. Amen.
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2: I know you found your place now in the 48th chapter of Genesis, and as we come to the 48th chapter, we are coming to the last days of Jacob. Fact of the matter is, we have that great deathbed scene of Jacob in the next chapter, and we'll take that next time. But today, in this 48th chapter, he's come to the conclusion of his life. There's no question about that. By the way, while I think of it, let me intrude this. There are several have written in that tell me that they're annoyed by several little expressions that I use, and that I use them too much. I regret that very much, that I'm doing that and have done it in the past. We're trying to correct it. Now, the reason for it is just simply this, that I've attempted to do more than I'm physically able to do. And when you become weary, your brain doesn't move as fast as it does at other times. And I do not write out the messages I give. I want them to come from my heart. And sometimes they don't seem to come from my mind at all. But we want our mind to keep up with our heart. But sometimes we get weary. But what we do is we find that we repeat. And I regret it. I hope that I improve. You continue to pray for us. Now, as we get into this chapter here, we find that we have Jacob's last sickness, and he blesses the two sons of Joseph. And by faith, we're told Jacob, when he was dying, blessed both the sons of Joseph and worshiped, leaning upon the top of his staff. That's Hebrews 11:21. Now, I think you can discover here another evidence of the spiritual side of Jacob, and that he's growing. He's come a long way since his early days. If I may adopt a very slang and ugly expression that's in some of our commercials, let me say this of Jacob. You've come a long ways, baby. And I don't mean that he's come to the place where he can smoke cigarettes and get lung cancer, but I think that he's come spiritually a long, long ways. Now, I think that all of you that are studying with us, reading through the Bible with us, will concur in this observation. But the growth has been slow, very slow. And it wasn't a sensational experience. A great many people look for that. I talked to a very beautiful young couple. They were a fine-looking young couple in Memphis, Tennessee, several years ago after service. They had come forward. And I asked them what they came forward for. They said they wanted all that God had for them. And I found out they came forward every Sunday. I asked them, what are you really looking for? Well, they thought they would have some sensational, momentary experience that had just all of a sudden they had become fully grown. We're told to grow in grace and in the knowledge of our Lord and Savior Jesus Christ. And we've had to wait now till he's become an old man to see the fruit. But thank God for the possibility of growth in our lives and the patience of God which permits it. Now, if God moved in like some of us would, and I know that my impatience would cause me to move in and do something about it, but God very patiently dealt with this man, and he very patiently will deal with you and me. Now, let's look at this incident in this man's life. Old Jacob is going to bless the sons of Joseph. I'm reading now verse 1, Genesis 48. And it came to pass after these things that one told Joseph, behold, thy father is sick. And he took with him his two sons, Manasseh and Ephraim. And one told Jacob and said, behold, thy son Joseph cometh unto thee. And Israel strengthened himself and sat upon the bed. And Jacob said unto Joseph, God Almighty appeared unto me at Luz in the land of Canaan and blessed me. Now, can you imagine the thrill of this old man who now has this boy and his two sons before him? And he never dreamed he'd ever see him again. He thought he was dead. What a thrill it must have been to him. And this was his favorite son. Now he finds him elevated to this high position down in the land of Egypt. And what a thrill it must have been to old Jacob to have this boy of his. He's on his deathbed. Now he's been down there 17 years. And here comes this man with his two sons, that is Joseph. And old Jacob, he gets up and sits on the edge of his bed, and he is an old man. and he's dying. But notice where he goes to in his thinking.

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5: Through the entire Old Testament and into the New Testament, friends, God promised this line, Abraham, Isaac, and Jacob, the patriarchs, and he said to them that through you, two things will be accomplished. Well, actually, three things. But the important thing right here for Jacob was, I'm going to make you fruitful. I'll make a nation to come from you. And the second thing, I give you this land. Those are two things that you can nail down. They're very important as far as the Bible is concerned. Now, the third thing is important for you and me. I'll make you a blessing to all nations, to all people. And the reason that right now you and I are sitting down with our Bible and considering the Word of God is because God's made good His promise that He made way back yonder. And God, by the way, has made two-thirds of that promise good. One-third He hadn't, really. They don't have that land today. Oh, they've got a little border there, but I tell you, it's a bone of contention. But when they get it from the hand of God, they'll live there in peace, every man under his vine and fig tree. They'll own their property then, pay no taxes. Believe me, friends, if that took place, it'd be the millennium, wouldn't it? Well, that's what it'll be when they get it. Now, may I read on here at verse 5. And now thy two sons, Ephraim and Manasseh, which were born unto thee in the land of Egypt before I came unto thee into Egypt, they're mine. Well, they are, as his grandsons. As Reuben and Simeon, they shall be mine. Now, what is going to take place is that the two sons of Joseph become each one a tribe. Now, I know immediately someone is going to say, well, there were 13 tribes of the nation Israel. No, my friend, there were not 13 tribes, only 12. Well, you're going to count it up on your fingers and say, well, I count 12 sons, and then if the two sons of Joseph are made a tribe, each one of them, and they were, that was the tribe of Ephraim, tribe of Manasseh. There was no tribe of Joseph, but one tribe becomes two tribes. Now, that makes 13 in any man's mathematics. But, friends, it's not 13 tribes, because the tribe of Levi that became the high priestly tribe, they were not counted. They were not given any land. They were not given a territory. They were scattered as priests throughout the tribe and were not counted as a tribe. So that actually there are 12 tribes. Now you may say, well, that seems to me to be a rather devious way. Well, I didn't do it. The Word of God does it that way, and that's the way God wanted it, and that's the way God made it. Now will you notice, verse 5, and now my two sons, Ephraim and Manasseh, which were born unto thee in the land of Egypt. And they're pretty good-sized boys. They have to be 17 years old. And thy issue, which thou begettest after them, shall be thine, and shall be called after the name of their brethren and their inheritance. Now, old Jacob picks these two boys out, each one to become a tribe. Now, notice where his mind goes again. Verse 7, and as for me, when I came from Paddan, Rachel died by me in the land of Canaan, in the way, when yet there was but a little way to come unto Ephrath. And I buried her there in the way of Ephrath. The same is Bethlehem. Now, you may today at Christmas time sing, O little town of Bethlehem, and you think of the birth of Jesus. You know what old Jacob would think of? If he heard you singing, O little town of Bethlehem at Christmas time, he'd think of the death of Rachel, not the birth of anyone except Benjamin. But he would think primarily of the death of his beloved and beautiful Rachel. And right here on his deathbed, he goes right back there where he buried her. That was his heartbreak, as you know. He said, I buried her there, and it's Bethlehem. And verse 8 now, and Israel beheld Joseph's sons and said, whose are these? Who are these? And Joseph said unto his father, they're my sons, whom God hath given me in this place. And he said,

0: Bring them, I pray thee, unto me, and I'll bless them. Have you noticed both Isaac and Jacob, when they got old, they had difficulty seeing? There's an eye trouble that's been in that land for years, and it does affect the old. A brightness of the sun, I guess, had a great deal to do with it, but it's still true, I think, even over there today. I noticed that a great many in the Arab countries, I should say, that there were a great many old people that seemed to have difficulty getting around. They weren't entirely blind, but they certainly couldn't see very well. You'd see them being led by someone, or they'd be sort of feeling their way along. I suppose it's been characteristic in that land. We notice it here. He didn't recognize the two boys at all. Verse 10, now the eyes of Israel were dim for age, so that he could not see. And he brought them near unto him, and he kissed them and embraced them. And the fellows are a little embarrassed by their grandfather showing such affection for them. And I read, and Joseph brought them out from between his knees, and he bowed himself with his face to the earth. You see, they tried to get away from him when he lavished his affection upon these boys, and he reaches out for them and finally finds them. And Joseph took them both, Ephraim in his right hand toward Israel's left hand, and Manasseh in his left hand toward Israel's right hand, and brought them near unto him. Now he's doing that they might be blessed, and the right hand would be the one that would have priority. And I read verse 14 now, and Israel stretched out his right hand and laid it upon Ephraim's head, who was the younger, and his left hand upon Manasseh's head, guiding his hands wittingly, for Manasseh was his firstborn. Now, Ephraim, you remember, becomes the leader above Manasseh. Joshua came out of the tribe of Ephraim, by the way, and you will find that out of that tribe there were many great men. We'll have occasion to call attention to that. It became the tribe with priority, no question about it. Now, what happened was, when these two boys were moved up to old Jacob, although he couldn't see too well, he could see what his son Joseph was doing. He was pushing the older one where he could put his right hand on him, and the next one where he'd put his left hand on him. And what did old Jacob do here? Well, he just switched hands. He just crossed his hands, and that meant the right hand went on to younger. Now, why do you suppose he did that? Well, I have several suggestions to make to you of why he would do that sort of thing. Well, I think the reason is, he was the younger, was he not? And the blessing was his. And so he passes the blessing on to the younger here. You find this running all the way through. In the choice, for instance, of a king for Israel, God never did choose old Saul. That was the people's choice. They voted for him. And people get what they vote for, of course, and they got Saul. But God's choice was David, and David was not the oldest son of Jesse at all. He was the youngest one. Now, why does God do that? God is illustrating for you and me a great spiritual truth. God does not accept primogeniture, that is, natural birth. Never will he accept it. There must be the new birth. Therefore, God does not pay attention to what we'd pay attention to. We'd say, well, he's the oldest boy. He has the responsibility. We can depend on the oldest boy. Well, the oldest boy is not the one God always chooses. That is, he doesn't choose the natural man, and he chooses no man because of his natural ability. Oh, that's a truth that we need to learn today. We feel like, now don't misunderstand, God can use talent, but you better be dead sure it's dedicated to him, because if it took talent to bring revival, we'd have had revival in Southern California years ago. We have got Christian talent that's running out our ears out here, but we don't have revival, and you know why? It's not dedicated to him. I tell you, my friend, it has to be yielded to him to be used of him. Now, we find that Joseph took them both, Ephraim in his right hand, Manasseh in his left, pushes them up there, and Jacob just crosses. Now notice, Israel stretched out his right hand, laid it upon Ephraim's head, who was the younger, and his left hand upon Manasseh's head, guiding his hands wittingly, for Manasseh was the firstborn. And he blessed Joseph and said, God before whom my fathers Abraham and Isaac did walk, the God which fed me all my life long unto this day. Now listen to him. He reaches spiritual heights here, friends, and he never goes any higher than this. Verse 16, the angel which redeemed me from all evil blessed the lad. When you look back upon your life today, do you have a great deal to boast of? Oh, today, there's so much of this reviewing of the lives of Christians and giving them a lot of credit. Poor old Jacob, he's come a long ways, friends. He says, the angel which redeemed me from evil blessed the lads. Old Jacob had nothing to boast of, except he had a wonderful redeemer. And let my name be named on them in the name of my fathers, Abraham and Isaac, and let them grow into a multitude in the midst of the earth. And that certainly took place. Now, when Joseph saw that his father laid his right hand upon the head of Ephraim, it displeased him. And he held up his father's hand to remove it from Ephraim's head unto Manasseh's head. And Joseph said unto his father, not so, my father, for this is the firstborn. Put thy right hand upon his head. Listen to this. And his father refused and said, I know it, my son. I know it. He also shall become a people. And he also shall be great, but truly his younger brother shall be greater than he, and his seed shall become a multitude of nations. That's important to see. And Joseph better accept it, because he's not the oldest. He happens to be one of the youngest sons, and the blessing is given to him. Now notice verse 20, he blessed them that day, saying, in thee shall Israel bless, saying, God make thee as Ephraim and as Manasseh. And he set Ephraim before Manasseh. And Israel said unto Joseph, behold, I die, but God shall be with you and bring you again into the land of your fathers. Notice the faith of the man, friend. This man has a wonderful faith in God. Now he says, moreover, I've given to thee one portion above thy brethren, which I took out of the hand of the Amorite with my sword and with my bow. That is, that the inheritance, he would take the place of the older. Now, chapter 49, which we'll be coming to next time, it's the deathbed scene of old Jacob. He's on his deathbed now. The other boys are called in, and you find out that he has a blessing for each one of his 12 sons. And friends, this is tremendous, because a little later on, you're going to see the 12 tribes around another man dying, Moses, and he'll bless the 12 tribes. And not only has God promised to the nation Israel certain things, but to each tribe. And the amazing thing is, he's making it good. Already a great deal of it is fulfilled. And so until next time, may the Lord richly bless you, my beloved.
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5: This is John MacArthur inviting you to join me for Portraits of Grace. It's reported that when John Knox was called to preach in Scotland, he shed many tears and withdrew himself to the privacy of his room because he was so grieved at the prospect of such a responsibility as preaching. He understood the importance of being slow to speak, which refers to teaching the Word of God. It's a good idea to exercise some reluctance in assuming the role of a teacher because the tongue reveals the subtle sins of your heart and can easily offend others and God. That doesn't mean you should never teach the Bible, because God commands believers to make disciples, to teach them to observe all that Jesus taught. Just be sure your motives are pure and your teaching is accurate. This is John MacArthur, trusting your lives are portraits of grace.
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8: Thank you very much, Basil. I'm happy to be here.
7: Clay, I want to talk with you today about Amazing Grace Sports Network. What inspired you to create a sports network that blends athletic excellence with spiritual purpose?
8: I think that athletic performance and spiritual purpose are connected, if not intertwined. There's a spirituality that most athletes go. They go to a spiritual state in order to perform. Many times you will see an athlete cross their heart, cross their body mm-hmm. in a Father, Son, Holy Spirit gesture before performance or afterwards. After they give their performance, after they do well, they will give all glory to God, Jesus yes. Christ, the Holy Spirit, and they will
7: get
8: say
7: on the knees and point up in the
8: yeah,
7: air.
8: Yeah, point up in the air and say, you know, thank you, Jesus. Thank
7: I
8: you,
7: see
8: God.
7: That a lot.
8: Yeah. So this is spirituality that most athletes go to in order to perform at a high level so that they're focused and they're not distracted. And the only thing that's on their mind is doing what they've been training to do for months, years even.
7: What makes Amazing Grace Sports Network stand out for fans and athletes alike?
8: We stand out because we highlight the passion, spirituality, and the unity of sports. That's what's inherited in sports. Sports is passionate. It brings people together. It makes them passionate. They jump up and down. They scream. They cry. They laugh. They go to unbelievable lengths to express themselves when they're involved in watching a team or watching the person that they admire or that they care about. And sports is spirituality, as we talked about. It takes a spiritual person many times to compete and win at sports. You have to dig deep inside yourself. You have to see if you have what it takes in order to last this long or go through an injury or go through ups and downs. So it takes a great amount of spirituality, whether they profess themselves as Christians or not. And sports creates unity. I mean, you'll have people of all races and all ethnicities grouped together behind a team that they all care about and they're all passionate about. It unifies. And not only does it unify the fans, it unifies the players on the team to play together, no matter what differences they perceive they might have had or they think they have or whatever the case. You're going to have to work with that person. You're going to that person so that he can help you.
7: Yes.
8: And it's all about working together and helping one another that makes a team come together
7: yes.
8: to win.
7: Now, Clay, can you share a moment from Amazing Grace Sports Network's journey that reminded you why this mission matters?
8: I was at a Dunkin' Donuts about 3 months ago, and it was in the morning, just making my daily run. And as I'm giving my order, and there's a guy who's standing off to the side, and he just is looking at me, and he says, "I know you." I didn't know him. And he said, "I've heard you before." And he says, "You are on the radio station in the mornings on Saturday." And I go, "Yes, I am." He goes, "I like what you're doing." He says, "I like that you remind us that life is more important than just sports." He says, "You talk about sports, but you always say a prayer before the show, and you remind us that our lives, my wife's life, my kids' lives, are more important than any sports that I'm watching or any sports that I care about, that the most important person in sports is me." It solidified my purpose that what we're trying to do here is bring spirituality and some humor along with sports to get everybody to group together to understand that we can make this work. We can make America unified and understanding that we can all work together to keep America going in the direction that it needs to be going. No politics, no ideology.
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8: That sports are fun and they're exciting, but they themselves, the individual, they are more important than any sport. What you do with your life and how your life is going, is it going good? Is it going bad? Is it up and down? Well, you can do something about that. 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
10: Hi, this is Brian Torres with Salem Media on behalf of Gospel for Asia, or as you might know it recently, GFA World. Today I want to highlight one of the most life-changing ministries of GFA World, which are Jesus Wells. For many of us, turning on a faucet is something we barely think about. But across parts of Asia and Africa, families, especially women and children, walk long distances every day searching for water that often isn't safe to drink. Gospel for Asia is responding through Jesus Wells, bringing clean water and hope to entire communities. Now, I want to speak about this because this issue is very close to my heart. I grew up in El Salvador, Central America. This is right under or south of Guatemala. And growing up, I didn't really notice or have the knowledge of how big the issue was regarding clean water. But I remember that as a kid, my father digged a well and built a water tank to provide water for our community. Now, yes, my father had the resources to do it, but that was not the case when we looked at the rest of the neighborhood or the community. Now, what my dad did was to let people from our community come to our front lawn and fill their water buckets, their water containers, and take them back home. This was clean water. This was treated water that my dad was able to somehow provide to our community, either at no cost or very low cost for those who could afford. As I grew up, I learned that clean water is not accessible to everyone. Now, I want you to think of a few things. And you might ask yourself, I want you to think of a few things in order to understand the water crisis. Why is clean water such a critical issue? Here in the US, New England, and more specifically here in Boston, we probably don't even realize or think about every time we turn on the faucet. But millions out there around the world still lack access to safe drinking water. And families often rely on contaminated ponds, streams, or unsafe water sources. Now, this is not just an issue about not being able to get water or safe drinking water, but this triggers a domino effect regarding health issues, health crises. Waterborne illnesses create ongoing health crises in communities. Illnesses spread through water and can even be deadly for many in those communities. Now, the next thought is, who is affected the most by the lack of clean water? Well, in the communities that GFA World or Gospel for Asia targets with their work, some of the most affected individuals are mothers and children that often need to carry the burden. They spend time finding water. That means less time for school, less family, and probably work. And as a result, it also triggers another domino effect against the well-being of the family and the communities. Now, what exactly makes a Jesus well different? It provides clean, accessible drinking water. Wells are built directly in each community. They're available to everyone regardless of background or status. And here's something to think about also. A scripture reference is often displayed near the well, pointing people towards Jesus, the living water. Now I want to take a pause and tell you how you can help these communities, and that is by visiting our website wezeradio.com or wrolradio.com and click on the GFA banner. 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One well can serve approximately 300 people. The average cost is $1,600 for an entire village. So $1,600 can provide a well in a village. 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You could leave that as your legacy. You could make a one-time donation today of $1,600 and provide water for years to come to an entire village. And think about it. 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And I just want to close with this scripture, John 4:14. 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
16: Well, thank you, Basil, for having us back.
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16: Yeah, I'm a pastor.
7: 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And so on.
16: Well, in my Reformation, I have been giving the responsibility as a superintendent, which gives me the opportunity to build churches and communities and also govern churches as well. But I tell people, I'm a prophet from my mother's womb. I was raised in the church, cutting my teeth on the altar, praying, understood church, and went astray. Took care of myself since I was 16 years of age. And the long and short of it is that I wasn't until I was at a place where I was dying, and the Lord revealed himself to me in a real way. And I surrendered to the Lord. He got my attention, and there was still a little hesitancy there. But when he reveals himself to you, he does it where you don't have any excuses.
7: Yes.
16: It's undeniable.
7: Yeah. And now you are coming back on the radio, and we want to talk about this quickly.
16: Yes, we're coming back. We are one church in two locations. We're in 415 Winthrop Street, Taunton, Mass. 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And the Lord has allowed me to assess the heart of people, because people often say to me, you go all of that way? I say, well, you really don't love God. Mm-hmm. Because how can you refute what God has given you to do? I don't care how far it is.
7: That's
16: how far
7: right.
16: will you go for love?
7: That's
16: we've
7: right.
16: been, my wife and I, we've been married now 38 years. And I tell people all the time, I don't care if she's at the moon. Build me a rocket ship. I'm going there to see her.
7: Yes.
16: And so there, God has given unto us a mission statement that we've lived by, changing communities one family at a time, socially, economically, and spiritually. And so we believe in building the lives of families. And that's what God has called us to do, whether we travel around the globe. There's things that God has given unto us to do. And so that's where we have settled ourselves there. And, you know, we want to please God and build the lives of families, build the lives of families.
7: Yes.
16: And so when you come into cathedral, you'll see miracles taking place. We just had a testimony just today on my way here to the radio station. I want to do justice by reading it myself. The pastor called me with a testimony report. On May 9th at 11:52 a.m., Prophet Cuts and I spoke to have prayer for a young man in my program who was shot in the head due to an altercation at the nightclub. The young man was in his vehicle and someone came out and shot him. The young man that was shot drove off and ran into a tree due to injuries. A young lady ran to put a sweater on his head because of the severity of the injury to prevent the loss of more blood. The young man was rushed to the hospital where he was immediately put into surgery and was in a coma. Prophet Cuts spoke to the young man's spirit during the prayer and said that he would live. He instructed me to write down the date and time, which was May 9th at 11:52 a.m. Today is exactly 1 month later, and the young man is home after multiple surgeries, talking, walking, and able to hold his daughter. This is a testament of God's word spoken through us that will not return to us void. This is where God uses me all the time. And so, Basil, I have given myself in consecration to what God has called me to do, mm-hmm. not what I'm doing, mm-hmm. what God has called me to do.
7: We were at lunch yesterday, and I started talking with the waiter. I must have gotten about a minute and a half, and here comes Pastor Ivan, and he sat down. And I realized that he wanted to say something to this young lady. And I held back, and he spoke to her. And within no more than 3 minutes, the young woman was praying and inviting Jesus into her life. Your life will change when you spend time around Pastor Ivan Cuts. One more time, Pastor Ivan, give those locations and those times again.
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16: Thank you for having us again, Pastor. 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
7: Hi, I'm Reverend Basil Yar, Director of Church Relations for Salem Media in Boston. And on behalf of Gospel for Asia, today we're highlighting an important mission through GFA that is transforming lives among some of the most vulnerable people in the world, widows and abandoned children. Across parts of Asia and Africa, many widows and children face unimaginable hardships, isolation, and poverty. Today, we learn how this ministry is restoring dignity and hope to the lives of this particular demographic. But I want to take this time to help us really understand what circumstances these women and children are facing. The woman is always blamed, and it is said that she has a curse. Husband dies, the woman is blamed. The wife does not bear children, she is also blamed and abandoned. And no other man turns to get married to her. Some are treated as cursed, and they are rejected from families. They're frequently abandoned and left without any kind of support system. So you have women literally living on the streets. You have children living on the streets also. Children can be forced to survive on their own and enter into dangerous situations just simply to get food. Could you imagine? I'll never forget. I'm not going to say where this was, but going into the city and seeing throngs of children living by the dump heap. That's where they got food. That's where they got they found survival. And this is happening a whole lot across Asia and Africa. So today we are giving you an opportunity to address this. We're giving you an opportunity to help many of these women and these children, and we are going to be coming back a little later and share. As a matter of fact, why don't I do that right now? You can help restore dignity and change your life. 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That is 866-946-2742. One more time, 866-946-2742. Make a donation to help many of these women and children who are suffering in this condition. So let's look at how Gospel for Asia step into these situations and provide hope for these women and children. A number of things they do. They provide food. They provide clothing. So understand that when you are giving to them, you are giving to provide food for these women and children on the streets, to provide clothing for them. I grew up in poverty, although I am from the Caribbean, but I know what it is like. My father had not died. He had just left. And my mother had to raise 9 little children. He left when the baby was born. The 9th child was born. The oldest was 13 going on 14. And I grew up in poverty. You might not be able to even imagine the kind of poverty. But I got my first pair of shoes when I was 14 years old. But it is a lot worse in places like Asia and Africa. Gospel for Asia is providing food and clothing and shelter. 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They provide medical assistance. 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You'll find that scripture in James chapter 1 and verse 27. 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That is 866-946-2742. 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
23: Confusion leads to doubt. 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You say, well, you know, what's the big deal about doubt? 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
19: 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On today's edition of Real Life Radio, Pastor Jack continues now in his series called Disciplines of Life and a message titled The Discipline of Disillusionment. The Christian walk is full of disciplines, the trials, the setbacks, the hard seasons that God uses to shape our faith from the inside out. And one of the hardest is when life lets us down and we feel like we've lost all hope. You see, disillusionment is that crushing feeling when something we counted on turns out to be false. It's actually stronger than disappointment, and it can shake us to our core. But God never leaves us nor forsakes us. So today, Pastor Jack teaches that confusion can grow into doubt, and doubt makes us hesitate when God says go. But receiving His Word into our hearts builds a faith that overcomes the world. Now, with his message called The Discipline of Disillusionment, here's pastor and Bible teacher Jack Hibbs.
23: The Bible says in Psalm 61:1, hear my cry, O God. Listen to the psalmist in his sense of disillusionment. Hear my cry, O God. Attend to my prayer. From the end of the earth, I will cry to you when my heart is what? Overwhelmed. Lead me to the rock that is higher than I. You're supposed to pause right there. I don't know if you know that or not. That's his prayer. He's crying out. He's disillusioned. He's overwhelmed. And you wait. And you wait and you think about what he's talking about. There's a pause. And then you look at the next statement. For you have been a shelter for me. This is the answer now. It's come. You have been a shelter for me, a strong tower from the enemy. I will abide in your tabernacle forever. I will trust in the shelter of your wings. And at the end, it says Selah. Selah is Hebrew. It means this. Pause and meditate on this. It means get it under your skin. Don't go to the next statement without getting this under your skin. How do you like that? Every time you see the word Selah, you're supposed to stop and pray that into your life. How do you fight off disillusionment? There's times, people in life, and it will come to you, where you'll sit down as Job did in a heap of ashes and just sit there and no one can understand you. No one can relate to you. No one feels what you feel. You can't even form words anymore. Have you ever been to that place? And you just sit in that moment and you say, oh God, where are you? I'm filled with fear. I'm filled with confusion. I don't know which way to go. And you wait. Selah, wait, wait. My soul waits for the Lord like those who wait for the morning. In 1 John 4:18, the Bible says there is no fear in love. But perfect love casts out fear. That's God's love, because fear involves torment. Are you terrified? Are you fearful and timid? But he who fears has not been made complete in love. What does that verse mean? It means that if you and I are tormented and confused and disillusioned, then we have not allowed, listen, church, we have not become dyed in the wool, as it were, in the love of God. It's present. The love of God is there, but I've not let it saturate my life. Why? I'm too busy texting, working, eating, whatever. And no wonder why we have such a hard time. Listen, if you're going through a trouble in life, the greatest thing you can do right now is grab a Bible and sit down and say, Lord. In fact, here's a bonus verse, not in my notes, coming right off the top of my head. It's John 15:7. Jesus said, if my word abides in you, you may ask what you will, and it shall be done unto you. Herein is my Father glorified. You just sit down. You let the word of God come in your life. Why? Because that's what you're going to speak out. If the word's in you, it's going to come out. But when it gets into you, it changes the whole situation. James 1:12 says, blessed is the man who endures temptation. Maybe you're going through it now. For when he has been approved, he will receive the crown of life, which the Lord has promised to those who love him. Let no one say when he's tempted, I'm tempted by God. For God cannot be tempted by evil, nor does he himself tempt anyone with evil. God doesn't use evil to tempt people. So right now, if in your life you are fighting the disillusionment, just know this, that it's coming against you to deceive you, to breed confusion. If tonight you're saying, man, I don't know what to believe anymore. I was talking to some Mormons, and I was talking to some Jehovah's Witnesses. I was talking to some Muslims, and I don't know what to believe anymore. Listen, the enemy loves confusion. Get back to the Bible, back to the Word. It's always your rescue. It's always your place to go. Psalm 127:1 says, unless the Lord builds the house, they labor in vain who build it. Unless the Lord guards the city, the watchman stays awake in vain. What does that verse mean in light of disillusionment and confusion? Lord, I need you. Didn't Elijah, if you think about it, he put himself in an awesome position on Mount Carmel when he was the only one up there. And all the prophets of the Astaroths and Baal, by the way, which were 850 in total, if you count them all up there on the mountaintop, and they're all there with the false gods, and Elijah's there with the real God. He put himself, listen, you say, well, I want to see God move in my life. I want to see God shake the earth. That's cool, but you got to put yourself in the place where God is going to shake the earth. You're not going to walk on the street and say, okay, God, I want to see some action. Do something. He's not going to do nothing. What's he going to do that for? So you go, wow, that was great. No, you know what? You follow him. Wherever he's going, there's going to be action. As long as God is active in this church, I'm going to be here. When he moves on, dude, I'm moving. If he's not moving here, I don't want to be here. Wherever he's going, you can bank on this. He's going to be doing something. Imagine all the crowds. Jesus is preaching and teaching, raising the dead, cleansing the lepers. He's going along. And no wonder why. Josephus, for example, tells us at one point there's 100,000 people following Jesus. Can you imagine? The Rose Bowl is following Jesus. 100,000 people. And they saw stuff. Why? Because they didn't go to some theater or rig it up that way. They followed Jesus. You want to see stuff? Follow Jesus. Keep your eyes on him. So, how do we get clear of confusion? I'm going to give you a verse. You say, well, Pastor, you told me about it. What do I do? This is what you do. It's 1 John 5:3-6. 1 John 5:3-6. Watch this. For this is the love of God. Yep, God loves you. That we keep his commandments, and his commandments are not burdensome. They're not heavy. For whatever is born of God overcomes the world. And this is the victory. All right, here it comes. That has overcome the world. Our faith. Who is he who overcomes the world? But he who believes that Jesus is what? the Son of God. There is no heaven, no salvation, no eternity for you if you do not believe that Jesus is the Son of God. This is he who came by water and blood, Jesus Christ, not only by water, but by water and blood. And it is the Spirit who bears witness, because the Spirit is truth. Point two tonight. The discipline of disillusionment is this. Disillusionment breeds, or deceives, I should say, us by generating doubt. Listen, very important. Notice the buildup. Confusion leads to doubt. If you're going to write this in a chronology, confusion, if we allow it in our lives, if we don't deal with it with the Word of God, it will lead to doubt. You say, well, you know, what's the big deal about doubt? Doubt can kill you. Doubt's a big deal. Whenever I think of doubt, this is the way my mind's wired. When I think of doubt, I think of a situation that happened when I was so young, and I was soloing. My instructor, he thought I was ready to fly the plane by myself. And he signs my logbook, puts it in the back of the seat behind me, and he gets out of there. He steps out of the plane. I mean, we're on the ground.

0: doubt will fill your heart, and you probably, I mean, I can't imagine you have a heart attack or something. So you pull into position, and the tower says, 269 Juliet, cleared for takeoff. And you push in that throttle, man, and you start going, and you start thinking. You think thoughts you've never thought before. What if this thing doesn't get off the ground? What if the wings don't work? What if the engine cuts out? What if a dog runs across the runway? What if I have to go to the bathroom? What if, I mean, it's like everything comes up in your mind. And it's that moment, getting goosebumps. Chris, you know what I'm talking about? You know what I'm talking about. Yeah, you pull back, man, for the first time you're all by yourself. It's just you and God. And you start, and you tick off. And it's like, I can do this. But if you hesitate, the runway's only so long. Doubt will cause you to hesitate. Hesitating is never good when God said go. Waiting is a great thing. Don't confuse waiting with hesitating. God says, wait upon the Lord. And you say, okay, God, I'm going to wait. I'm waiting. And then when he says, okay, now go, you don't hesitate.
1: 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And now, let's get back to today's message. Once again, here's Pastor Jack.
0: When the Lord says to Moses, he's got 2.5 million Jewish brothers and sisters behind him, coming out of Egypt. And the Lord says, Moses, pull into position and hold. Moses, stand by. Wait. Moses, you're cleared for takeoff. You know what Moses did when God said that to him? God says, go. And Moses says, he turns around. Hey, everyone, I want you to see the salvation of God. And the Lord says, Moses, what are you doing standing here speaking to the people? I said, go. And then he gets into the water, and then the rest is history. Wait upon the Lord, but when the Lord says go, you go. And listen, doubt will keep us from going. Doubt is what you and I hear all the time in our heads. It ain't going to work. I'll look like a fool. Nothing's going to happen. Do you hear that in your head? Yes, you do. We all hear that. We hear that. That's why we don't sign up for stuff. I don't. I'm not going to do it. You sign up. I'm not going to do it. I can't. We don't want to fail because we have doubt. Disillusionment generates doubt. In 1 Peter chapter 1, verse 3, the Bible says, blessed be the God and Father of our Lord Jesus Christ, who according to his abundant mercy has begotten us again to a living hope through the resurrection of Jesus Christ from the dead. That's your foundation. To an inheritance incorruptible, undefiled, and that does not fade away. Thank God. You need to write that verse down. If you just looked at your stock portfolio there, if you looked at Wall Street, you're going to want that verse. And it's reserved in heaven for you, who are kept by the power of God through faith for salvation, ready to be revealed in the last time. In this you greatly rejoice, though now for a little while, if need be, you have been grieved by various trials, disillusionment, that the genuineness of your faith, being more precious than gold that perishes, though it is tested by fire, may be found to praise, honor, and glory at the revelation of Jesus Christ. Man, that's awesome. I don't want to beat this with a stick, but all of this stuff about buying gold, buying silver. I wish I was a bazillionaire because I would have commercials come on right after that guy's commercial and say, the Bible says your faith in God is worth more than gold and silver. And you can have all the gold and silver in the world, but if you don't have faith, when the Lord comes back, you ain't got nothing but gold and silver and you can't eat it. The greatest thing. You say, well, Pastor, you make fun of gold, but you know what? That's going to be the currency, man. That's going to be the big deal. You know what? So what? I read my Bible. I read all the way through. And the end of my Bible says there's going to be a day coming. You want to be rich? First of all, put faith in God. Number two, if you don't want to put faith in God and you want to go through the tribulation period with your hair on fire and stuff like that, the Bible says you better have a lot of wheat. So start buying. Go down to

0: Wonder Bread, get a bunch of bread, because the Bible says you're going to have to work all day for one slice of bread. Think of that. I'd rather have faith in God. Why? Well, if I get shot, get old, drop dead, get hit by a truck, lightning strike me, fall off this pulpit and break my neck, it's an insurance against everything. Think about that. What do you have? Affleck, I heard that. I can hear everything from up here. Affleck. Jesus, man, it's Jesus. You guys, Satan hates our faith. He hates our faith so much so. I read it in the opening. We'll read it in totality. Matthew 13, 18. We looked at it earlier, but watch it all the way through. Jesus said, therefore, hear the parable of the sower. When anyone hears the word of God or the word of the kingdom and does not understand it, then the wicked one comes and snatches away that which was sown in his heart. This is he who received the seed by the wayside. Off to the side. Didn't care too much about it. But he who received the seed on stony places, this is he who hears the word of God and immediately receives it with joy. Oh, I got born again. I went forward. They're all happy about it. And you're happy for them. But watch this. They immediately receive the word of God with joy. Yet, verse 21, he has no root in himself. Doesn't let it grow deep. But endures only for a while. For when tribulation or persecution arises because of the word, they mock him for being a Christian. Immediately he stumbles. Now he who has received seed among the thorns is he who hears the word of God, and the cares of this world and the deceitfulness of riches choke the word, and it becomes unfruitful. But he who received the seed on good ground is he who hears the word and understands it, and who indeed bears fruit and produces some 100-fold, some 60, some 30. Listen, Satan hates your faith. Charles Spurgeon said, and it's a wonderful quote, he says, when we doubt, we are putting faith in Satan. That's the world he traffics in. So how do we overcome doubt? Matthew 14, 26. Matthew 14, verse 26 to 31. And when the disciples saw Jesus walking on the sea, they were troubled, saying, it is a ghost. I think you guys know by now, we haven't gone through the Gospels. In the Jewish mind, right, they believed in their traditions that right before you die, the proof of your impending death was that you would see a ghost before you died. That's why they shouted, it's a ghost! Translation, we're all going to die and there's no hope for us. We're disillusioned. And they cried out for fear. But immediately Jesus spoke to them saying, be of good cheer. What an awesome contradiction. Jesus walking along. Hey, what are you guys doing? Be of good cheer. Come on, man. Imagine, he's not going, oh, guys, no. He's just walking along on the water. Oh, man. Be of good cheer. It is I. Do not be afraid. And Peter answered and said to him, Lord, if it's you. I love this. Watch this. Lord, if it's you, command me to come to you on the water. You can analyze that forever. Why did he say that? Was it a God moment? Did God put it in his head? Probably. So I don't know. That's reading too much into it. Okay, well, what was going on? He's in a boat. He hears Jesus say, peace, it's all good, don't worry about it. This is my thought, not Bible, my thought. Peter says, I'm out of this, call me, if it's you, call me. I think Peter's saying, get me away from these guys, get me out of this boat. I don't want to be in this boat with these guys. We just go from thinking we're going to pass from one world into the next in death. You come walking on the water. I want to be with you any old day, even if it's walking on water, than in a boat with a bunch of screaming, maniac, panic people. I can't take it. Now, you would say, well, Peter's just like them. They're all crying. Yes. But when you see the light, you don't want to hang around that anymore. When Jesus says, be of good cheer, it is I, don't be afraid. The last thing on earth you want to do is hang around with people who are absolutely terrified at their shadow. Come on, let's go. It'll never work. No, come on, let's go. Let's follow Jesus. It'll never happen. You're going to get killed. Watch out. You're going to poke your eye out. Peter says, that's it. I'm coming. It's safer with Jesus on the water than in a boat with all these crybabies. It's amazing. Doubt is dangerous. So, how to overcome it? I'm going to give you just two little statements, and I think it's beneficial. Receiving the word of God into our hearts. The Bible says faith comes by hearing, hearing by the word of God, Romans 10:17. So receiving the word of God, determining I am going to receive the word of God. You say, what does that look like? Well, listen, tonight, tomorrow morning, get up and you say, I'm going to receive the word of God right now. And you're going to read it. Number two is putting ourselves into a place where faith has to be exercised. This is the number one I can handle. I'm going to pick up the word of God. Now watch. I'm going to pick up the word of God. Okay, and the next thing you're supposed to do is put yourself in a place to exercise faith. You guys, the Bible, you guys, are you with me right now? Can you hear me? The Bible, we read it. What are we reading it for? If we're not determining to put it into practice, then read the newspaper. When we read the Bible, we're supposed to put it down after we're done and put on our gloves and strap on our helmet and go out into this world. That's why we're in the Bible. It makes all the difference in the world.
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10: Think of the power that it took to speak the worlds into existence. Think of the power it took to take, it takes to create gravitational force to keep our planet Earth in its rotation around the sun. Well, what if God didn't have that power? Wouldn't those planets collide? Or think of the power it takes to keep the sun exactly 93 million miles from in space from Earth. Like if the sun were a little closer to us, it'd burn us up like a cinder. If the sun were a little farther away from us, we'd freeze to death. This God, creator of all, who keeps the planets in their orbit, who says to the sun, you stay there, don't come any further. This God who says to the tides, you recede, and the tides, you come up here. This God is a God that is all powerful because he is our creator. And his power is available to us. Our creator values us, cares for us, empowers us each moment of our lives as we place our faith in him. This all-powerful God of creation, our all-powerful creator, will sustain us and strengthen us in the days ahead. Jesus is the eternal God, our all-powerful creator. And thirdly, the third picture you find in Revelation is he is our crucified redeemer. Revelation chapter 5. We're walking through the book of Revelation, having a picture of this Christ who Satan hates, this Jesus. He is our eternal Lord. He is our all-powerful creator. He is our crucified redeemer. Revelation chapter 5, verse 11. Revelation 5, verse 11. Can you read it with me from the screen, please? They sang a what kind of song? A new song. Can we sing a new song? Can we sing a new song? He is our Redeemer. My Redeemer is what? Faithful and true. They sang a new song saying, "You are worthy to take the scroll, to open the seals. For you were slain and have redeemed us to God by your blood out of every tribe and tongue and people and nation, and have made us kings and priests to God. You are worthy to take the scroll." Why? Because you have redeemed us by your blood. You see, Revelation reveals a Jesus that has pardoned our sins. A Jesus who has released us from condemnation. A Jesus who has delivered us from bondage. A Jesus who assures us a place in his kingdom. Throughout the book of Revelation, you read words like this: He washed us, he freed us, he redeemed us, he delivered us from the bondage of sin. You know, Fanny Crosby was that blind hymn writer. She wrote 9,000 different hymns. That's amazing, isn't it? 9,000 different hymns. Some of her well-known songs include "To God Be the Glory," "Safe in the Arms of Jesus," "All the Way My Savior Leads Me," "Jesus Keep Me Near the Cross," "Rescue the Perishing," "Blessed Assurance." But she was asked one day, "What is the most beautiful song you have ever written about Jesus and about the grace of God?" She commented this way: "Redeemed, how I love to proclaim it. Redeemed by the blood of the Lamb. Redeemed through his infinite mercy. His child and forever I am." Because of the blood shed on Calvary's cross, we need not bear guilt. We need not bear condemnation. We need not going through life wondering whether eternal life is ours. The book of Revelation reveals a Christ whose pardon is complete, a Christ whose mercy is abundant, a Christ that invites us to come and find that grace in him. The book of Revelation reveals a Jesus who wants to save us more than we want to be saved. A Jesus who's made every provision for our salvation. A Jesus who frees us from the guilt and condemnation of sin. A Jesus who's done everything, absolutely everything, to save us. We are justified. We are being sanctified. We will be glorified. And then we will be what, everybody? Satisfied. You see, this is the Jesus of Revelation. He justifies us. He is sanctifying us. He will glorify us. And then in his presence, we will be satisfied. In the troublous days ahead, never forget this. The eternal Christ created you. You're not animated mud. You're created in the image of God. In the coming days ahead, remember this, that the eternal Christ who created you, he's redeemed you. You are his child. Your sins, as you come and confess them, are forgiven. His grace covers you. There's the fourth thing we read in Revelation. Grace not only pardons our past, but grace transforms our present. We come to Christ just as we are, but we don't remain as we are. The grace of Christ is justifying grace, but the grace of Christ also is sanctifying grace. Notice Revelation 1:6 and Revelation 5:10. Revelation 1:6 and Revelation 5:10. Satan hates this divine truth, because once you understand the sanctifying grace of God, you come to Christ and ask him to help you to be obedient to his commands. And Satan hates the commands of God. And he hates the promises in Revelation that talk about a people that will keep the commandments of God and have the faith of Jesus. The same God that has begun a work in you will want to finish it. We come to Christ as we are, but there's still a work to be done in our hearts, a work to be done in our minds, a work to be done in the deepest recesses of our soul. And here in Revelation chapter 1, verse 6 and 5:10, it tells us about that. Revelation 1, verse 6, it says, Verse 5 talks about the fact that he loved us, last part. He washed us from our sins in his own blood. Verse 6, he has made us. He has done what, everybody? Made us kings and priests to his God and Father. To him be glory, dominion forever and ever. So not only has he done something for us, but he's making us kings. He's making us priests. He's changing us. Revelation 5, verse 10. Revelation 5, verse 10. We read the same thing here. Scripture is clear. Revelation 5, verse 10. He has made us kings and priests to our God, and we shall reign on earth. What does it mean? He's made us kings. It means he takes us from the guttermost to the uttermost. He takes us from our despair to delight. He takes us from our depth to discipleship. This Christ is doing something in us. Now, the New Testament is filled with examples of the power of God to change lives. I want you to think about John, the son of thunder. John, who couldn't control his temper. John, who often got upset and angry. But through the grace of God, he is the last of the living apostles. He's changed by the grace of God, and he writes the book of Revelation. Think about Thomas. He is a doubter. But through the grace of God, he becomes a missionary evangelist, goes to India, and today we have Thomasite Christians south of Chennai today. Think of Peter. He's a coward. He's denied Jesus. But through the grace of Christ, he becomes the preacher at Pentecost who declares to persecuting authorities, "I'd rather serve God than men." Think of the demoniacs who are the terror of their community. But through the grace of God, they become mighty preachers and witness in Decapolis. Deca is 10, polis in cities, so they witness in that whole region. Think of Paul, the persecutor of Christians, who through the grace of God becomes a powerful evangelist in the Mediterranean world. Probably the most sordid, the most defiled, the most deviant of all churches that Paul preached to was the church at Corinth. But look what the grace of God did. 1 Corinthians chapter 6. Look, if the apostle Paul was changed, if Peter was changed, if Thomas was changed, if John was changed, God can change you. God can change me. The power of God in the book of Revelation is the power. It is the power of the transforming grace of Christ. 1 Corinthians chapter 6. I'm going to start with verse 9, and I'm going to go down and read verse 9 and 10 and 11. Do you not know the unrighteous will not inherit the kingdom of God? Do not be deceived. Do not be deceived. Neither fornicators, nor idolaters, nor adulterers, nor homosexuals, nor sodomites, nor thieves, nor covetous, nor drunkards, nor revilers, nor extortioners will inherit the kingdom of God. Now, verse 11 is amazing. And such were some of you. But you were washed, you were sanctified, you were justified in the name of the Lord Jesus by the Spirit of God. Does the Spirit of God have the power to transform men and women from the lowest depths of sin? Does he do that? According to Scripture. And if God can do that for them, can he transform our lives too? Can he help us who are intemperate to be temperate? Can God do that? Can he help us who are impatient to be patient? Can he do that? Can he help us who are selfish to be unselfish? Can he do that? The Christ of Revelation is a Christ who is not only the justifying Christ, but he is the sanctifying Christ. I love this statement in Testimonies, Volume 4, page 16. Testimonies, Volume 4, page 16. Read it with me, please. Our precious Savior. What is Jesus? He is a what kind of Savior? Precious Savior. Has invited us to join ourselves to him and unite our weakness with his strength, our ignorance with his wisdom, and our unworthiness with his merit. So we come to Christ and we are weak, but he is what? Strong.
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10: The coming crisis will take a strength that we do not naturally have to survive. It requires something far beyond human power to resist the Antichrist coercion to worship at the shrine of the beast power. But here is the incredibly good news. When we unite our weakness to his strength, our ignorance to his wisdom, our unworthiness to his merit, in Christ we become invincible. Christ was victorious over Satan in his life. He met Satan's temptations head on. And through Jesus, we can beat Satan's temptations head on and be victorious. Four pictures of Jesus. Do you have the first four so far? Jesus is the what? Eternal Lord. Jesus is the what? All-powerful Creator. Jesus is the what? Our loving Redeemer. Jesus is the what? Sanctifying Lord. Now in Revelation, Jesus is our righteous judge. We find that in Revelation chapter 5. He's our righteous judge. Why does Satan hate the truth about the judgment? Satan hates the truth about the judgment for this reason. If there is no judgment, there is no accountability. And if I have no accountability, then there is no right and there is no wrong. So what the devil says is that we are largely products of our genetics. We're largely products of our heredity, largely products of our environment. And the devil says, look, you're a product of your heredity and environment. Therefore, you are not responsible because your heredity makes you do it. It's something your father put down into your genetics. Oh, I get angry because my father got angry, but you should have saw his grandfather and you should have saw his great-great-great-grandfather, you see. I can't control my appetite because neither could my mother, my sister, my brother. See, so once you go that direction and you say there is no judgment, then there is no accountability. So the devil hates the idea of judgment. He hates the idea that we're accountable to God. Now, there are two extremes in this idea of the judgment. I need to discuss them both. The first extreme in the idea of judgment is there is no judgment. And so, therefore, I'm not accountable. But there's a second extreme. And the second extreme is this, that the judgment is so fearful that I have to live constantly in fear that when my name comes up, I'm not righteous enough and I'm going to be eternally lost. So the devil doesn't care whether he gets you feeling that there is no judgment, so you have no accountability, or that you fear the judgment so bad that you live in constant guilt and condemnation. He doesn't care which it is, as long as you don't have the true salvation in Christ. So let's look at this first. Revelation chapter 5. This is a picture of the judgment. John looks up in heaven, and as he does, he sees a strong angel come forth, verse 2, proclaiming with a loud voice, who's worthy to open the scroll and loose its seals? Who can open the scroll of judgment? And he says, no one in heaven or in earth or under the earth was able to open the scroll and look at it. And he said, I wept much because no one was found worthy to open the scroll and read the scroll and look at it. But one of the elders said, don't weep. The lion of the tribe of Judah, the root of David. See, the lion of the tribe of Judah, that's Christ in his divinity. The root of David, that's Christ in his humanity, has prevailed to open the scroll and to loose its seven seals. And I looked, and behold, in the midst of the throne and of the four living creatures, and in the midst of the elders stood a lamb as though it had been slain, having seven horns. Horns are a symbol of power. Seven is perfect power. Seven eyes. Eyes are a symbol of wisdom. That's perfect wisdom. So Jesus has perfect power to open the scrolls of judgment, and he has perfect wisdom when he applies the judgment to our case, and he is the Lamb slain, so we need not fear judgment because the Lamb of God that was slain for us will take us through the judgment. So why do we not have to fear the judgment? There are five reasons why we don't need to fear if we're in Christ. First, in the judgment, the universe will see that Christ has done everything he could to save all humanity. See, what happens in the judgment? As our names come up in judgment, Jesus looks out over the whole universe. Remember, the Bible says the hour of God's judgment has come. The hour of whose judgment has come? God's judgment. So Satan has claimed that God is unfair, God is unjust. So the judgment is the final consummation of the great controversy between good and evil that reveals how righteous, loving, and compassionate Christ is. So when names come up in the judgment, Jesus steps forth and he says to the whole universe, could I have done anything else to save this person? Could I have done anything else to save John or Mary or Harry or Barbara? Could I have done anything else to save them? I sent my Holy Spirit to them when they were born. My light of the Spirit is the light that comes to every person in the world. I've arranged providences in their life. I've done everything possible to save them. Could I have done anything else? The universe says, no, you did everything you could do. Jesus came and he died the death we should have died. So why don't we need to fear the judgment? Because in the judgment, the universe will see, first, that Jesus has done everything he could to save humanity. Secondly, in the judgment, Satan will be exposed before the entire universe as a deceiver and a destroyer. Thirdly, in the judgment, all wrongs will have been righted. So does anybody ever treat you unfairly, unjustly, unkindly? Did you ever have something you didn't deserve? In the judgment, every wrong will be righted. Fourthly, in the judgment, judgment will be passed in favor of the people of God. And in the judgment, good triumphs over evil. And the kingdom of God is given to Christ our Lord. Take your Bible and turn to Daniel chapter 7. Daniel chapter 7. In Daniel chapter 7, you find powers rise and fall. There is in Daniel 7 the lion, the bear, the leopard, the dragon, Babylon, Medo-Persia, Greece, and Rome. Then in Daniel chapter 7, you have this little horn, the medieval church, the papacy. Then, as Daniel looks, he looks away from the earth, the chaos, the conflict among nations. And Daniel looks there in Daniel 7, and he looks up into heaven, and he sees thousands and thousands gather around the throne of God. You'll find that in Daniel 7, verse 9 and 10. I watched till thrones were put in place. The Ancient of Days was seated. His garment was white as snow, and the hair of his head was like pure wool. His throne was like a fiery flame. Its wheels like burning fire. A fiery stream issued and came forth from before him. Thousand thousands ministered to him. 10,000 times 10,000 stood before him. See, here's all the cherubims and seraphims. Here are beings from unfallen worlds. And here the whole universe is interested because Jesus is going to reveal his righteousness in the judgment. The court is seated. The books are open. In verse 13, Daniel looks up. He says, I watched in the night visions, and behold, one like the Son of Man came to the clouds of heaven. So Jesus comes to the Ancient of Days. Then to him was given dominion and glory and a kingdom. So what's going on in the judgment? Christ is shown to be worthy. He is worthy. He is worthy. He is worthy to receive the kingdom. But what happens to God's people? Verse 21 and 22. I was watching, and the same horn was making war with the saints. So that is the papal power, the medieval church, warring against God's people, prevailing against them. Until when? Until the Ancient of Days came, and judgment was made in favor of the saints of the Most High. Don't you love that? Judgment is made in what? Favor of the saints of the Most High. So what is the prophetic picture? The prophetic picture is this. In the last days of Earth's history, church and state unite. God's people are oppressed. The controversy between good and evil wages. The judgment takes place. And as the judgment takes place, Jesus is honored as King of Kings, Lord of Lords. He's honored as Redeemer. He's honored as the one who's done everything to save humanity. Judgment is passed in favor of the saints of God. Probation closes. The time of trouble takes place in the seven last plagues. Jesus comes at the end of the plagues. The millennium takes place, and then holy city descends. Look. When evil seems to be triumphing just at the end of time and wickedness winning, look up. There is a final judgment coming, and Christ will triumph over Satan, and the kingdom of God will be restored to its rightful ruler. In Revelation, Jesus Christ is our eternal God. Jesus Christ is our all-powerful Creator. Jesus Christ is our loving Redeemer. Jesus Christ is our sanctifying Lord. Jesus Christ is our righteous Judge. And sixthly, Jesus Christ is our coming King. Revelation 1, verse 7. Revelation 1, verse 7. Throughout the book of Revelation, the prophecies of Revelation end in the same place. Jesus is coming again. He's coming soon to take us home. Revelation 1, verse 7. Behold, he's coming with clouds, and every eye will see him. They also who pierced him, and all the tribes of the earth will mourn because of him. Even so come, amen. Revelation chapter 1 begins with the announcement, Christ is coming with clouds. Look at Revelation chapter 22. Revelation chapter 22. Three times in Revelation 22, we have an emphasis on the coming of Jesus. Now, if you were Satan, what would you do to an end time people? You'd try to get them to settle down in comfortable convenience. You'd try to get them to say, well, Christ may never come in my lifetime. You'd try to get them to lose their sense of the coming of Christ. You would get them so engulfed in the things of this world, in the things of time, their spiritual life would be strangled. They wouldn't have enough time for prayer or Bible study because they were so involved in making a living and buying things and possessions that they would not have time to make a life for eternity. Revelation 22, verse 7. Behold, I'm coming when? Quickly. Blessed is he who keeps the words of the prophecy of this book. Verse 12 and 13. And behold, I am coming what? Quickly. And my reward is with me to give everyone according to his work. Verse 20. He who testifies to these things says, surely I am coming what? Quickly. Revelation begins with the coming of Christ. The theme of the coming of Christ is all through Revelation, and it ends with the coming of Christ.
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10: 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And I said, well, if they have, we're closer now than we were 2,000 years ago.

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4: Hello, I'm David Jeremiah. As America marks 250 years, this ought to be a moment not for anger, but for prayer, not for division, but for grace. You see, the best way to honor our country is to live out our faith with courage, conviction, and humility. In a time when many voices seek to pull us apart, we must remember this. Every person is made in the image of God and should be treated with dignity and respect. So let us ask the Lord to help us walk in truth, speak with grace, and demonstrate the kind of character that can strengthen a nation. And may God bless America.
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7: in Prayer over Boston. Boston, arise, shine, for thy light is come. And the glory of the Lord is risen upon you. Boston, you belong to God.
8: Be blessed, we pray. God is able, believe in Him today.
7: Good morning, Boston. Arise in the good news of the gospel of our Lord Jesus Christ. He is the answer to all our questions, physically, emotionally, financially, oh, come on, economically, socially, psychologically, and spiritually. He's the answer to all our needs. Wherever and whatever you need Him, God is. He is the way, the truth, and the life.
9: He is our way maker. And the songwriter said, Jesus is the answer to all the world today. Beside him, there is no other. Jesus is the way. And today, I can say from my heart, my soul, and my spirit, he is the way, the truth, and the light. There's no one like Jesus. Other words, he said, no one cometh unto the Father. You can't get to God, but only one way, by Jesus. He that cometh unto the Father must come by the Son. His name is Jesus. Would you come today? Would you say, Lord, I thank you, for you are the answer to my problem. You are the answer to my emotional needs. You are the answer to my financial needs. Father, you are the way maker. You are the provider. You are the answer to all the social problem that is going on today. Father, we thank you because you are our comforter. You are our healer, our deliverer. Oh, yes, God is all that and more. When we seek him first and his righteousness, all that we need shall be added unto you. Spiritually, the word of God declares when we walk in the light as he is the light, we'll have fellowship, spiritual fellowship. We will not be left behind, but we will know the will of God. So Boston, I'm encouraging you today. Let him be the answer to all your needs. Whatever you need, God is. God is. He is the way. In the beginning was the Word, and the Word was with God, and the Word was God. The Word of God declares, God said, let there be light, and there was light. God sent his light into this world. His name is Jesus. Let the light of God shine in our heart today, and the enemy will not have power over you, over your heart, or your mind, or your spirit. I declare it in the name of Jesus, who the Son of Man set free, shall be free indeed. I pray as you read the Word of God daily. Meditate on it. No man can give you salvation. Salvation comes only from God. No matter how one can preach, pray, or even exhort, no. Salvation comes from God. We look unto him, for our help cometh from the Lord, who made heaven and earth. I bless you today with the blessings of the Lord. Yes, we are talking about patience. And today I just want to encourage you that when you have patience, when you and I have patience, we limit Satan's power of temptation over our lives. Patience limits Satan's power of temptation. When you have love with patience, he can't fight that. Blessed is the man that walketh not in the counsel of the ungodly, but whose delight is in the law of the Lord, and in his law doth he meditate day and night. The enemy can't stop you when you have patience, meditating on the word of God, not sometime, day and night. I invite you today, I encourage you today, take the word of God, meditate on it. You said, well, listen up, I got more to think about than that. Really? As a man thinketh, so is he. So he behave. When our heart and mind is stayed in the law of the Lord. As he said, Joshua, the book of the law shall not depart out of your mouth, but you must meditate on it day and night. For when you do this, Joshua, it shall make you successful. What do you mean successful? I know you're only thinking about money. No, you are rich in wisdom, knowledge, and understanding. The secret of the Lord will not leave you out. You will know the mind of Christ. And he promised in his word, I will never leave you, neither forsake you. When we have wisdom, the Holy Spirit is the wisdom of God, who is our teacher, our lover, our helper, our redeemer, our friend. Name it. He's all in all. So James, let us know from it. You can read a few verses here. I'm going to double up a little bit. Blessed is the man that endureth temptation. Another thing he said, let no man be tempted and then blame God for your temptation. Why? Because our own lust drawn us away from him. He said, we must not receive it, for it will bring forth sin and death. The wages of sin is death, but the gift of God is eternal life. Let every good gift that you and I receive, we know that it comes from above. God don't give things that is cause your soul and your spirit to be vexed. No, he will remind you that we need to confess our sins. But all good gifts cometh from above, come down from the Father of light, in whom we have so many different gifts, and there's no shadow of turning with him. The word of God continues, said, of his own will he begot us his word of truth. He sent forth his word, and the psalmist David declared his word, heal and deliver. Isaiah 53 goes on to say, who hath believed the report of the Lord? For we know when we have believed it, we shall grow up in patience, grow up in the stature of our Lord Jesus Christ. Yes, we shall grow in grace, in patience, in truth, in the word of God. When we study the word of God, when we believe the word of God will manifest in us. It will bring forth fruit unto repentance. Verse 18 declares, of his own will he begot us through his word of truth. And that we should be kind, our fruit shall be so kind. From creation, God was so kind. It takes 7 days. Six it takes to make us everything. Make us on the sixth day. On the seventh day, he rests. And the Bible said in Genesis, he called everything good. All good gifts come from above. We worship you, Lord. The word of God said we must not let the enemy try us. We must not let the enemy take us aside because what? Of our temptation. Satan tempts us in every area. Let's just go through a couple of things that the Spirit of the Living God wants to warn us. When we allow our hearts and our mind to be filled with complaint, the lust of the flesh, oh, I don't have this, I don't have that, the lust of the eye, the sin that take us out. One preacher said, our sin shall find us out and take us out. But he said, the steps of a righteous man is ordered by the Lord. Satan, watch your step every day, trying to find how he can put a bait out. He put a bait out to catch you and I. We are not match for the enemy. It's temptation. He wants to trap us. But the word of God declares, when he comes in like a flood, the Spirit of the Living God shall set up a standard against him. Why? Because you and I know the word. The word of God is a two-edged sword. It's sharper than any sword that you can ever talk about. The word of God is converting the heart. When Satan tries to get you, give him the word. Give him the word, the sword of the Spirit. Paul said, having done all, we must still have the sword of the Spirit. Amen. He said, when we are tempted, let us not be drawn. We must not be drawn from the foundation and the fellowship of God. Don't let anything separate us from the love of God. We are tempted in that area. Certainly, sin would manifest in us when we are drawn from the love of God. When you love someone, you obey the commandment of the Lord. There is no real trial that tempts us, according to Paul. No. But everything that we face, we can overcome it. We overcome the temptation of the wicked one by our faith. Faith overcome the powers of darkness. Faith and the endurance that he give us, persistent in everything that God calls us. Go through trials, faith. Look at the children of Israel. They were led by the fire at night and the pillar of clouds by day. God brought them through. The work of the wicked one is to cause you to lose patience. But I encourage you today, hold on a little longer. Let faith have its perfect work in you. No matter what area the Satan wants to tempt you in, don't let him tempt you in your financial area that you go and do what he asks you to do. Don't let him tempt you in your emotion. Don't let him tempt you in your physical body. You said, I'm sick and God allow it. No. God, do not allow us to go through more than what we can bear. Let no man be tempted. When Satan tempts you, don't say, God did it. No, don't lie on God. But God is saying unto us today, when we are tempted, call unto him. Determine in our heart, God, I need you. I need grace. And I need patience to run this race with patience. I need you, Lord God, to endure all things. I need you in my life to hope all things. When situation comes my way, I need to have your hope. Because hope and patience work together. They are the fruits of the Spirit. So, Father, in the name of Jesus, everyone that is listening to this broadcast, I pray that you bless every man and every woman, Lord God, with a spirit of endurance. Father, taking care of children, we must have patience. Taking care, Lord God, of those that are sick and shut in, those in the hospital, the frontliners, I pray for patience unto them. Those that are in charge of the city, I pray for patience in the name of Jesus, that we will not, Lord God, come short of your love. For when we do not have patience, Lord God, we blow it. We don't know what to do. Our relationship is unstable. So I pray to you, God, today, let your will be done in every heart. Help us, Lord God, to be a doers of your word and not only hearers. Have your way in us and through us, Lord God. I decree and I declare the blessings of the Lord will rest upon every heart. That we'll be, Lord God, be a good doers of your word. Work at patience, that others will see Christ in us and let to glorify you which is in heaven. Amen. God bless you as I continue with the Word of God.
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A warm welcome to our program, Prophecy for Today, where we study biblical prophecy and its application to our daily life. It's a wonderful day to worship God. I'm William Steves. Let's pray. Dear Heavenly Father, we rejoice in your grace and goodness to us. Every day you shower us with new blessings from your good hand, and you continually guide us in the way that is best for us. We thank you for your rod and your staff which comfort us. We are your sheep, and it's in Jesus' name we pray today. Amen.

0: Maranatha, friends, the Lord is coming. 1 Corinthians 9, 24-27 says, Know ye not that they which run in the race run all, but one receiveth the prize? So run, that ye may obtain. And every man that striveth for the mastery is temperate in all things. Now they do it to obtain a corruptible crown, but we an incorruptible. I therefore so run, not as uncertainly. So fight I, not as one that beateth the air. But I keep under my body, and bring it into subjection, lest that by any means, when I have preached to others, I myself should be a castaway. The Christian life is challenging. It requires faithful service. God has called us to a life of holiness, a life of righteous and faithful service. So run, Paul says. Go out each day and pursue the prize of the high calling of God. Just as athletes are called to discipline themselves in order to gain a corruptible crown, we are called to spiritual discipline, so that we might gain a crown that fadeth not away. What a wonderful hope we have by the grace and glory of God. Let us run with patience the race that is set before us. You're listening to Prophecy for Today. I'm William Steves. The latest edition of the Gospel Standard is available upon request. 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And our United States address is the People's Gospel Hour, Post Office Box 55862, Boston, Massachusetts, 02205. And now, the familiar voice of Pastor Perry F. Rockwood, who is at home with the Lord.
1: Shall we pray? Father, we bow before thee today and are so thankful for thy love to us. I pray today for many listeners in Africa, in Manila in the Philippines, in Europe, Great Britain, the Caribbean area, Cuba, South America, Bermuda, just where each one is. I pray for them today. I pray for souls. I pray for blessing. And I pray that thou will just meet the need of every heart. Undertake for each listener. I pray in Jesus' name. Amen. Paul says in 1 Corinthians 15:51, Behold, I show you a mystery. We shall not all sleep, but we shall all be changed, in a moment, in the twinkling of an eye. The age, which began on the day of Pentecost, is an age of deep mystery. When Jesus came the first time, over 1900 years ago, his people Israel knew nothing of this present age in which we live, the dispensation of the Church of Jesus Christ. They believed that when their Messiah came, he would deliver them from their Gentile Roman bondage and immediately set up the glorious Messianic kingdom, which had been the theme and hope of all the prophets before them. This was the hope of his disciples also, who time and again came to him and asked him when he would inaugurate his kingdom and deliver Israel. They even disputed among themselves which ones would hold the most desirable seat in the king's cabinet. Even John the Baptist knew nothing of this present church age, but saw only the Messianic kingdom. When he was cast into prison, he sent to inquire of Jesus, Art thou he that should come, or seek we for another? Even at the ascension of the Lord Jesus, the disciples were still looking for the immediate setting up of the kingdom of the Messiah. They evidently believed that he had led them to Mount Olivet for the purpose of launching his campaign from that point. And so they inquired in Acts 1:6, Wilt thou at this time restore again the kingdom to Israel? To that question Jesus answered, It is not for you to know the times or the seasons, which the Father hath put in his own power. Acts 1:7. Instead of launching his kingdom to set up the messianic rule of Israel, he left them and went into heaven. He was suddenly taken up out of their sight into the blue. They were stunned. They were mystified. They were disappointed. They were frustrated, for all their fondest hopes were now dashed to the ground in a moment. But not for long, For Jesus sent two men right back from heaven with this message, Ye men of Galilee, why stand ye gazing up into heaven? This same Jesus, which is taken up from you into heaven, shall so come in like manner as ye have seen him go into heaven. Acts 1 verse 11. Here then was their comfort. Jesus was coming back again. What about the kingdom? What will happen in the meantime? What about all the promises made by the prophets in the Old Testament concerning the setting up of the Messianic kingdom upon the earth? Had they been misinformed about a literal kingdom on earth? They were to wait only a few days for the information. On the day of Pentecost, the Holy Spirit came, and through John and Peter and Jude and Paul, he unfolded the mystery of this present waiting age between Jesus' ascension and his coming again, between the cross and the kingdom age. This interval has already lasted over 1900 years. It was a deep mystery to the disciples. It had not been revealed in the Old Testament. It was not made known until after Pentecost. Concerning the mystery of the present church age while the kingdom is postponed, and he is calling out his bride, Paul says in Ephesians 3, that by revelation God made known unto me the mystery, whereby when ye read, ye may understand my knowledge in the mystery of Christ, which in other ages was not made known unto the sons of men, as it is now revealed unto his holy apostles and prophets by the Spirit. Unto me, who am less than the least of all saints, is this grace given, that I should preach among the Gentiles the unsearchable riches of Christ, and to make all men see what is the fellowship of the mystery, which from the beginning of the world hath been hid in God, who created all things by Jesus Christ. Ephesians chapter 3. Now this present age is the age which was a mystery before Pentecost, and still is a mystery to the unbeliever. There are several things peculiar to this church age, and they are called mysteries. One, the mystery of the incarnation of Christ. 1 Timothy 3:16. The mystery of Israel's rejection. Romans 11:25. The mystery of the body of Christ. Ephesians 3:6. The mystery of the bride of Christ. Ephesians 5:32. The mystery of the rapture of the church. 1 Corinthians 15:51. The mystery of the ministry of the church. Revelation 1:20. The mystery of iniquity. 1 Thessalonians 2:7. The mystery of Babylon. Revelation 17:5. All these mysteries mentioned in the New Testament belong to this present age in which we're living today, and they are revealed to us in the New Testament. My, it's so wonderful to be able to rightly divide the word of truth and to see exactly what the Holy Spirit wants us to see in this age in which we're living. Now listen, we're not here to bring in the kingdom. We're not here to save the world. We're not here to change the world. No, we're here to go into all the world and preach the gospel. And what our Lord is doing, he's building his church. And when that church is completed, he's coming back again. And friends, our great opportunity is the wide open door of preaching the gospel to multitudes by means of radio. And I just trust that our program today will be a great blessing to you as you consider these wonderful mysteries that have been revealed to us in New Testament times. And I trust, too, that as the broadcast is a blessing, write now and share with us in the wonderful open door opportunity of radio. 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
9: When you think of power, you don't think of a lamb. 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From the very first pages of Scripture, God was weaving a single crimson thread through history, pointing toward the one who would come, suffer, and surrender his life.
10: Brought a Bible with you today, you will want to locate the writing of Isaiah the prophet, chapter 53. Mark that place with your finger, and you may wish to put the outline of the message today back at Genesis chapter 22, where we will begin in a few moments. But the reading will be from Isaiah 53, beginning at verse 3 down through verse 7. Isaiah 53, verse 3. He was despised and forsaken of men, a man of sorrows and acquainted with grief, and like one from whom men hide their face, he was despised, and we did not esteem him. Surely our griefs he himself bore, and our sorrows he carried, yet we ourselves esteemed him stricken, smitten of God, and afflicted. But he was pierced through for our transgressions. He was crushed for our iniquities. The chastening for our well-being fell upon him, and by his scourging we are healed. All of us, like sheep, have gone astray. Each of us has turned to his own way, but the Lord has caused the iniquity of us all to fall on him. He was oppressed and he was afflicted, yet he did not open his mouth. Like a lamb that is led to slaughter, and like a sheep that is silent before its shearers, so he did not open his mouth. Because this section of Scripture speaks of our Savior, we desire today that he be honored and magnified as we live out the truth of what we have just read.
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10: When you think of a lamb, you don't think of something powerful or mighty or strong or all that impressive, do you? For example, if you were the campaign manager of the one running for president, I doubt that your motto would be, "Vote for our man. He is a real lamb. As a leader, a real lamb." And isn't it interesting when they come up with names for cars, you will never see one called a lamb. Think of them. How about the Cadillac Lamb? It just doesn't work, does it? Or a Hummer Lamb. It's not right. It's not what you'd expect. I even thought about some of the ball team names that come to mind. We have the Lions, don't we? And there's the LSU Tigers. That's another one. And you've got, I hate to say this because I'll get a response. We have the Aggies, and that's another group that we have to put up with. But and the Broncos in Denver, and the Vikings in Minnesota. But you'll never read of the New York Lambs. Just not going to be there. You'll have Giants, but you won't have Lambs. Why? Because it's not very impressive. It's not very significant. Surely the thought of a lamb did not impress the shakers and movers of the first century in the Middle East. I mean, there certainly were some type A individuals who got word of this man who was taking Galilee by storm. I mean, people were being swept into his teaching and they were following him by the thousands. And then word gets back to someone's headquarters and they hear, did you hear that he's known as the Lamb? The Lamb? You sang the words to the song, and it's my favorite part of the song we sang. Who would have thought that a lamb could rescue the souls of men? Now, why would the songwriter put that in there? Because you don't think of lambs as rescuing anyone. You rescue lambs. Lambs don't rescue you. Unless, of course, the lamb is the Lamb of God. Now, it was all of this in my mind that led me to open my concordance. Now, there's a word. And I got my concordance on my desk, and I turned to Lamb, and I was amazed how many references there were to this little animal. I mean, you would think it plays a role that no other animal in Scripture plays. In fact, it does. One of the early references to lamb is found in Genesis chapter 22. If you've not yet turned there, please open your Bible to that 22nd chapter. It is a tender, touching story of a father who was told to take the life of his son. We have to pause at that moment and believe what we just heard. Every time I read Genesis 22, I'm taken aback by Abraham's obedience. Look at the command from God, verse 1. It came about after these things that God tested Abraham and said to him, Abraham, and he said, here am I. He said, take now your son, your only son, whom you love, Isaac. Go to the land of Moriah and offer him there as a burnt offering on one of the mountains of which I will tell you. Abraham rose early in the morning and saddled the donkey and took two of his young men with him and Isaac, his son. And he split wood for the burnt offering and arose and went to the place which God had told him. Yes, you read that correctly. Abraham is an aging father. The son is born to the family late in life, and many years have passed since the birth, and Isaac is now a young adult. We know that because he carries the firewood up the mountain for the altar to be built. Look at verse 6. Abraham took the wood of the burnt offering and laid it on Isaac, his son. And he took in his hand the fire and the knife. The two of them walked together. When I was growing up in Sunday school, I remember seeing pictures of Abraham and Isaac. And Isaac was just a little lad. But little boys can't carry firewood, certainly not up the side of a mountain. This is a grown man. Isaac is smart enough to realize that in his hand is that which will be the makings of an altar. In his father's hand is the torch, which will set fire to the altar. So his question makes sense. He says to his father, verse 7, my father. He said, here am I. And he said, behold the fire and the wood, But where is the lamb for the burnt offering? Of course, you would wonder. Where's the lamb? Isaac doesn't know the story. Now, Isaac is living it out. Father, we have the wood, we have the torch. We're going to build an altar. Where's the sacrificial lamb? I love Abraham's response. God will provide for himself the lamb for the burnt offering, my son. So the two of them walked on together. You know what is also impressive? There was no wrestling match at the top of the mountain. There was no fight. Not only do we admire the obedience of Abraham, but the submission of Isaac to lie down on the altar, to be bound, and his father to take the knife. He would have cut his throat had God not intervened. So it is with lambs. So it has always been. Thank goodness the Lord intervened and Isaac lived on, but it was a test of Abraham's faith in his God. If you trace the word further, you'll come to Exodus chapter 12. Turn there next. Exodus 12. We've come all the way to the days of Moses and the time in which the Hebrews are living under the authority of the Egyptians. And God is about to lead them into what is known now as the Exodus. And he's preparing them for the departure out of the land. They've lived there for over 400 years. And the Lord now gives them instruction on how to prepare for the departure from the land and to go into and toward the land of promise. Exodus 12:3. These are the Lord's words to Moses. Speak to the congregation of Israel, saying, on the 10th of this month, they are each one to take a lamb for themselves. Look at that. Each family is to take a lamb for themselves, according to their father's household, a lamb for each household. If the household is too small for a lamb, and he and his neighbor nearest to his house are to take one according to the number of persons in them, according to what each man shall eat, you are to divide the lamb. Verse 5, your lamb shall be an unblemished male, a year old. You may take it from the sheep or from the goats. You shall keep it until the 14th day of the same month. Then the whole assembly of the congregation of Israel is to kill it at twilight. That would be the night they would be exiting from the land of Egypt. But you're to keep it there and have it ready. Verse 7, moreover, they shall take some of the blood and put it on the two doorposts, on the lintel of the houses in which they eat it. They shall eat the flesh that same night, roasted with fire. They shall eat it with unleavened bread and bitter herbs. Do not eat any of it raw or boiled at all with water, but rather roasted with fire. Verse 11. Now you shall eat it in this manner, with your loins girded, your sandals on your feet, your staff in your hand. You shall eat it in haste. Why? It is the Lord's Passover. You who know the story know that, well, let's read it. Verse 12. I will go through the land of Egypt on that night and will strike down all the firstborn in the land of Egypt, both man and beast. And against all the gods of Egypt, I will execute judgment. I am the Lord. The blood shall be a sign for you on the houses. So when the death angel passed over, that's where the word comes from. When the death angel passed over, as the blood was seen, he would leave the house and he'd leave it untouched. But if there was no blood on the door, then the angel would enter and the life of the firstborn would be taken. This was what it took to break the back of Pharaoh. Finally, Pharaoh says to the Israelites, let the people go. He says to Moses, go, be on your way. But the lamb was an essential part of the Exodus strategy. We could look at Leviticus 23 or Exodus 29. In Exodus chapter 29, you will see another reference to lambs. Verse 38 of Exodus 29. Now, this is what you shall offer on the altar: 2 one-year-old lambs each day. 29:38 of Exodus. And do that continuously. And the one lamb you shall offer in the morning, and the other lamb you shall offer at twilight. Verse 42. It shall be a continual burnt offering throughout your generations at the doorway of the tent of meeting before the Lord, where I will meet with you to speak with you. Merrill Tenney, in his work Encyclopedia of the Bible, writes this: the lamb was the principal animal of sacrifice among the Jews, being the offering each morning and each evening in the Mosaic system, and especially on the Sabbath. Also, the lamb was sacrificed on special days of religious significance. Lambs represented innocence and gentleness. To this day, the presence of blood is still seen as significant in the household of the Orthodox Jews. The feasts, the festivals, the holy days, the special days, even the Nazirite vow was to be accompanied with the offering of lambs. And here in Exodus 12, we sort of have the seed plot for the rest of the festivals and feasts of the Jews, as lambs were offered up. Our faith today is, if you will, bloodless. But in those days, there was not a time when there wasn't blood running from the altar of the place of worship. Strange to us, but very familiar to those who would follow in the generations to come. Now, we turn to the New Testament, Mark chapter 14, and we come across yet another reference to the lamb, Mark 14, beginning at verse 12. On the first day of unleavened bread, when the Passover lamb was being sacrificed, his disciples said to him — the him, of course, would be Jesus — "Where do you want us to go and prepare for you to eat the Passover?" Verse 16, the disciples went out, came to the city, found it just as he had told them, and they prepared the Passover. These are all grown men. Throughout their childhood and teenage years, young adult years, to the very age they are, they have been familiar with the Passover meal. They knew how to prepare it. They knew the ingredients. They knew the way to fix the lamb so that it would be appropriate for the Passover meal. And they told the Lord himself, "We'll go and prepare it," completely familiar with it. And it answers back to what we just read in Exodus 12. Just a couple more. 1 Corinthians 5, beginning at verse 6. 1 Corinthians 5, verse 6. Paul is writing the people of Corinth, and he's urging them to clean up their lives. They were a people who danced near the edge of disobedience. They were what we might call a fast culture. And because of that, Paul had to rein them in. And one of the ways of doing it was to remind them of the importance of getting rid of the leaven. In the scriptural days, leaven was a symbol. It was a word representing sin. Look at how Paul uses it in 1 Corinthians 5, verse 6. "Your boasting is not good." They'd been boasting about how full of grace they were, when in fact it was license. He said, "That's not good. Do you not know that a little leaven leavens the whole lump of dough? Do you not realize that when you put just a little leaven, the dough will all rise? It's not just a little part of it." And it's a picture of sin. A little bit of sin and the life is contaminated. So he says, clean up your life. A little bit of leaven leavens the whole lump. That's Paul's concern here. And so he now turns to the picture of Christ the Lamb, Christ the Passover. Verse 7. Clean out the old leaven so that you may be a new lump, just as you are, in fact, unleavened, meaning in your position, you are as righteous as the Son of God is righteous. So in your life, you must be as well. For Christ, here it is, Christ, our Passover, has also been sacrificed. Isn't that a marvelous statement? We no longer come to an altar and slice the throat of an animal and the blood pours out, as happened day after day after day on Jewish altars. We come to our Savior, who is our Passover, and in him forgiveness is found. In him alone there is purpose and reason to go on with our lives. The Christ, our Passover, has been sacrificed. And let me add this. He never needs to be sacrificed again. It is called a finished work. Christ said while hanging on the cross, "Tetelestai," the very word he used, it has been finished. It has been completed. It is done. Paid for. Paid in full. And at that moment, the Lamb of God took care of that which had forever plagued humanity. Past, present, and future, the sins of humanity taken care of. Now, this isn't an afterthought with God. This is part of the plan since the foundations of the world. In fact, Isaiah chapter 53 prophesied of it way back 700 years B.C. Isaiah writes of the Lamb who was to be slaughtered, picturing the coming Messiah. So Isaiah is looking ahead 700 years or so for the coming of Messiah. Verse 3 of Isaiah 53. He was despised and forsaken of men, a man of sorrows, and acquainted with grief, and like one from whom men hide their face, he was despised, and we did not esteem him. It's a picture of shunning. But look at verse 5. He was pierced through for our transgressions, crushed for our iniquities. The chastening for our well-being fell on him, and by his scourging we are healed.
9: Seven 700 years before it happened, Isaiah saw it coming. A Messiah who would be despised, rejected, crushed, not for his own sins, but for ours, pierced for our transgressions, wounded for our iniquities. The weight of that prophecy is staggering. This is Insight for Living. Chuck Swindoll titled his message, "The Lamb That Was Slaughtered." There's more teaching from this passage Chuck wants to show you. 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
10: I came across a quote not long ago that I haven't been able to shake. It was from a man named John Allen, a Salvation Army saint who was near the end of his life. John made this shocking statement, "I deserve to be damned. I deserve to be in hell, but God interfered." That last part is worth repeating. God interfered. Wow, I love that more than I can say, because that's the story of the cross. We were running hard in the wrong direction, and God stepped in. He didn't send a memo. He didn't offer a suggestion. He hung on a cross and bled and died and rose again. That's not a metaphor. That's history.
11: and that interference has changed every life that's ever truly reckoned with it. Here's what keeps me up at night. Millions of people are still running the wrong direction, and they don't know it. They're busy. They're sincere. Some of them are sitting in church every Sunday, but they've never had a real, personal, life-altering encounter with the cross we proclaim. 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The cross is going to reorient their entire life. Your gift makes that possible. Please don't wait. 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

0: This is not the Epstein list. This is something worse. This is something they don't want you to see. The next victim? Not some poor kid in some faraway place.
1: 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I didn't even think I was hurting myself.
0: 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It's our daughters. It's our sons.
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3: 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Was introduced to those temptations, and next thing you know, I'm struggling with this habit that I just can't break, no matter how hard I try.
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7: With SRN News, I'm Rich Thomason in Washington. It's already hot in some parts of the country, but forecasters say it's going to get a lot hotter from the Midwest to the Mid-Atlantic up into the Northeast. Things will really start to heat up tomorrow with temperatures approaching or exceeding triple digits. High humidity as well. Three firefighters killed over the weekend fighting a Colorado wildfire were part of a specialized team that goes into remote areas to quickly extinguish new fires. Two other crew members suffered burns, and fires continue out west. 1,700 and counting, that is the death toll in earthquake-ravaged Venezuela. The search and rescue efforts continue in Venezuela. And the Supreme Court expected to release more rulings today in some closely watched cases, rulings that have to do with birthright citizenship and girls' sports. On Wall Street, Dow futures are down 2 points. More details, srnnews.com.
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9: We are excited to welcome you to another life-changing time with Bishop Femi Oume of Kingdom Lighthouse Church in Providence, Rhode Island. As you listen, the Lord will richly reward you and transform your life to the best life you can live. We invite you to stay with us to the end and assure you that you did not tune in by accident, but because God wants to bless you.
10: Welcome back. This is part two. And this is a very interesting topic. And as Pastor Femi was speaking, I was searching my own heart. Sometimes I believe when Pastor Femi was speaking that what's my intention for bringing something out like the rapture? Am I doing it to be righteous, like you mentioned, to be smarter than others? So when we examine our hearts truthfully, the Holy Spirit brings us to the place of why we do certain things. And you said something, Pastor Femi, that I reflected on, because there's a lot of deception out there, but what I believe Satan uses are these type of teachings to cause separation in the body of Christ. Yes. And that's control.
11: Yes. Yes.
10: So you bring up a good thing, but I think this is good because it helps me if I'm aware enough to look at myself and to go deeper in my own heart. Amen. Don't you think we all should be doing that, Pastor Femi?
11: Amen, Greg. I just want to thank God for your life and the grace that God has given that we can reason. And
10: yes,
11: what we're doing is to focus on what is important.
10: Yes.
11: The Bible says knowledge puffs up. We need knowledge. But what kind of knowledge? In the heart of God, our Father, what should we concern ourselves with? I said that this thing is encapsulated for us in Titus chapter 2. I will read again from verse 11. It said, "For the grace of God that brings salvation has appeared to all men, teaching us, I put emphasis on that. Grace teaches us. Grace does not exist of its own. Our salvation is not the end. It still teaches us. We are saved, yes, but it teaches us. What does it teach us? Because now you need to understand that this thing makes a lot of sense. When we are saved, if the Lord removes us from here, then we don't need anything. But when we are saved, we are still in this world. So then what follows after that? That is why this scripture is relevant. It said, teaching us that denying ungodliness and worldly lust, we should live soberly, righteously, and godly in this present age. That is, now that we are saved, this is what we have to concern ourselves with. What is that? We should deny ungodliness. We should deny worldly lust. We should live soberly. We should live with discipline. We should live with self-control. We should live righteously. We should live godly in this present age. Then look at what it says next. It's important to see what it says next. Looking for the blessed hope and the glorious appearing of our great God and Savior, Jesus Christ. So he said, you have to be living godly. You have to be living righteously. You have to be living with discipline. And you should be looking forward to the coming of the Lord. So now, why should the coming of the Lord become a controversy? It's going to come 2025. It didn't come 2025. So you have told people that you are a liar and that lie comes from the book that you are holding. And there are many, many instances before 2025. Why are we doing that? What is the purpose of that? He said to be looking forward to this thing. And he told us that it's only the Father that knows whether we know when Jesus Christ is coming or not. What we should concern ourselves with is to deny ungodliness, to deny worldly lust, to live soberly, righteously, and godly now. Why is that important for you and I? We have limited time in the world. Nobody's going to live forever. Some people are going to die in 2026. Many died 2025 that were Christians. So when you live as he says you should live, and you die, then he has come for you in a way. I'm not saying that is scripture, but this is the understanding we should have, that when we live as we ought to live, looking forward to his coming, and we pass before his coming, then in a way, we have realized the coming. Do you understand what I'm saying?
10: Because of death, yes.
11: Yeah,
10: yes.
11: We have realized the coming. So whenever he comes, he will raise us up and we'll be with him. But if we now go into controversy of when he's coming, we will simply destroy the faith of many. Not only that, we're going to discourage others from taking us seriously. Because they will say, look at them. And many are pointing to these things these days. They say they are fighting one another. Didn't we tell you that the Bible is not right? The Bible is not correct. You know, there are so many things in the Bible that is wrong. Look at them. They are fighting one another. Why are we engaging in that? What do we gain? Even if I know the exact date that Jesus is going to come, what does that add to me that I know the exact date? What adds to me is for me to live as he wants me to live. This is what we should be stressing now. That's what we should be stressing to the world. We have a responsibility to live in a certain way, to reveal him so that we may live right with him. And when he comes, then we will be with him. But we are always interested in showing that we know more than others. And by so doing, we miss the mark. Knowledge is important. What knowledge? The knowledge of God so that we are not deceived. All right? But if I don't know where Jesus Christ is coming, if I don't know whether he's going to come 10 times or 20 times, that does not matter. What matters to me is to live right now because I don't know when I will go. I must live right now as if I will go tomorrow, even though I may have 30 years more, I may have 50 years more. That is what we should be stressing.
10: And Pastor Femi, you gave me a reminder. I remember when I was doing training in the gym, people would come to me with these advanced exercises and they would tell me they had sticking points. You know, they reached a certain level and they couldn't go beyond that level. What I used to do, I would bring them back to the basics.
11: Amen.
10: Because when you're in the basics, all of a sudden the foundation begins to be clearer.
11: Amen.
10: Are you telling us that we should never lose sight of the good news, the gospel? That's our basic foundation.
11: That's our responsibility, Greg.
10: Yeah.
11: Our responsibility is to win the world. Our responsibility is to ensure that we are focused on what is in the heart of the Lord Jesus Christ. The coming of the Lord is important. Whether the church will go through the tribulation era or not is important. But the important thing is for us to stress. Jesus Christ has encapsulated this thing for us. He said, in the world, you will suffer persecution, but be of good cheer. I have overcome the world. And he said that those who kill you will say that they are serving God. He said that in scripture. He has said enough to encourage us that in the time of persecution, in the time of stress, we must hold on tight to him. That we must never waver, even if it involves taking our lives. That is why he promised us that it's going to come. That is why the scripture tells us that what we're going into is better than anything in the world. That is why it makes us to understand that our souls are more valuable than anything in the world. That is the same thing he's saying, that we should not love the world and the things of the world. Now, if we don't love the world and the things of the world, and then we are confronted with death.
10: Yes.
11: If now people stand before us and say, well, you have to deny your faith, or you have to do this 1, 2, 3, 4, 5 things, which we know is contrary to the will of God, and that if you don't do it, we're in authority, we're going to kill you. What should we do? What we should do is to say, no, from the scripture, our Lord has told us we must not do these things. He said we should not fear those who have power to destroy the flesh, but we should fear him who has power to destroy not only the flesh, but the soul. Do you understand? So, which means that we should fear hell more than fearing death now. So, therefore, if anyone comes and say, if you don't do this, which is contrary to the will of God, I'm going to kill you. The Bible told us, we say, well, you can kill me. You can go ahead and kill me. I'm not going to do what you want me to do. That is not different from tribulation. The intensity of the suffering may be different, but we have to teach people that the scripture says no matter the suffering, we must line up with Christ, we must hold on to Christ, and we must not consider our life more important than holding on to Christ. Even if the world system wants to take our life, they took the life of the apostles. They never wavered. So this is the path we're to follow. But when we now start fighting, we're not helping the situation at all. In my own mind, I'm not saying that we shouldn't get to the truth. The Bible says that, you know, we will know the truth. The truth shall set us free. But I want to say, I ask myself simple questions. Don't forget, I am not a theologian. I didn't come from theological background. I was born in a Muslim home. And then I was a professional. And I was in business. That's all I knew. I had an encounter, and then the Lord said, after a few years, go and start a church, you know, in the United States of America, and I came. So, you know, I'm not into theology. I'm into our relationship with God and looking for what is important. Let me tell you something. What is it that is important to the Lord? That I know specifically when the tribulation will take place. I know specifically when it will come. I have knowledge of how many times it will come. Or I live for him. What is more important to the Lord Jesus Christ?
10: Pastor Febby, you just broke it down. You know what I got out of what you're saying?
11: Yes.
10: There's knowing the tribulation, because in the word it says, love your neighbor as yourself. I mean, if I have these discussions, this knowledge, does it bring us closer to love? I mean, love is the greatest commandment, but when we're bickering, we're not loving one another.
11: We're not, and we're not just not loving one another. We are actually discouraging potential believers. You don't know the damage that this thing is causing in the world. Even our conduct, the way we speak, the way we act, the things we do. For example, when we behave with impunity and we start walking in immorality, we're defrauding, we're cheating people. These things are not helpful. It undermines faith. It prevents others from believing because they don't know better. The scripture is clear. It said, you know, we should be looking unto Jesus, the author and finisher of our...
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4: 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We're now located in Abington, Massachusetts, and we're so glad you decided to tune in. Our minister, Maurice Davis, has a word for us, and it is our prayer that his message blesses you and gives you whatever it is you need. Please enjoy.
5: And so you got to be concerned about future. But part of the reason we have some of these issues, folk got itching ears, because we long for yesteryear. Now, everybody always talks about the good old days. But when they talk about the good old days, they only pick and choose where they want to talk about. The good old days had this nice time, but let's be real, a lot of them days were hard. They weren't all that good. But when people talk about the good old days, they act like every day that year was good, or every day that decade was good. Well, that's not the case. Well, why are these things happening? I'm glad you asked. Well, part of the reason we're seeing this change is, one, because we have nominal Christians. And what I mean by that is we've got superficial Christians. We got people who come to church services, but the church stays here when they leave. Instead of recognizing we are the church, us people, we're the church. This is a church building. We come here to worship God and to study. But when we leave here, the church goes out into the community of where it is we came from. And so if you got superficial Christians, phony Christians, people who play the part on Sunday, then you can begin to see why we're ineffective at evangelism. People want authentic, real Christianity. There's enough make-believe on TV. There's enough church scandals that people read about and see on the TV. They want to see people who really know God and who value a relationship with Him and who they can see that being a part of God makes a difference. That's where the living comes in. That's where the testimony comes in. When people can see it makes a difference being a Christian, my life is better. I don't act like everybody out there who does not have any hope. So when everybody else on the job is falling apart, even if they're laying people off, as a Christian, you ought not be falling apart. Just like God gave you that job, He'll give you another one. And usually the next job you get is better than the one you had. But we griping and complaining and act like God is not the best employment agency in the world. Nominal Christians have no impact on anybody else because you don't have nothing to offer them. And then there's the tolerance of denominationalism. We start acting like it is okay for all these denominations to be out there. They're not okay. Those churches don't belong to Jesus. When you read scripture, we read about one church. One church.

0: church that Jesus died for and established. And in Matthew chapter 16, Jesus says, I will build my church. I'm not building churches. And so we tolerate denominationalism. We act like they're Christians in all these groups. They are not Christians in all these groups. Yes, there are good people in all of them. But we have learned being good is not enough. There are a lot of good people that are lost spiritually. There are a lot of people who do a whole lot of benevolent things, but they are not Christians. And just think about some of the views some of these denominations have. Gay folk can marry. Abortion is okay. Where do you read that in Scripture? And so if you're going to a place where that kind of teaching is encouraged, you need to check yourself, because that's not what the Bible supports. And then we got this whole idea of worldliness. We have a bunch of church people that just lost their priorities on spirituality. Job is more important. Career is more important. Their possessions are more important than following Jesus. If we can work and get time and a half and miss and have to miss church services, we do it because I got to pay bills. But God knows you got to pay bills. But God also knows that you make enough money on your initial salary. Now we're getting into greed. Amen. We're getting into greed and we're acting like we don't trust God. And I recognize there's some situation where you got to do all that. But far too many, we volunteer for it. We volunteer for it knowing it's going to mess with my spirituality. Well, you know, after 6 months, I'll be able to get back on track. No, you won't. 6 months of drifting, unless you got to be a very disciplined person, you're going to keep on drifting. And then as the text, our text will indicate, part of the reason for change is that we have people who are rejecting biblical doctrine. They are looking for something that fits their narrative of what a Christian ought to be, or teaching that makes it comfortable for them to say, I'm a Christian, I'm a child of God, and live like you want to. You do know there are places people can go to worship and they don't talk nothing about sin. It's happy people showed up. And so people come there in their sin and they leave there in their sin, but they leave there feeling good. Worship is not just about your feelings. How many times you have felt one way and the reality was another? You felt like folk didn't like you. Until you got to know the people and you recognize it was never they didn't like you, they just didn't know you. But you had convinced yourself, these people don't like me. Well, you never said anything to them. You never engaged in a conversation. You never communicated with them. And so those are some reasons for how we have gotten into the situation we're in. And in our text, Paul, in writing to Timothy, addresses this whole issue of changing, shifting doctrine because people have itching ears. Now, when Paul writes this, Paul writes to Timothy. He is the preacher at the Church of Christ at Ephesus. Paul has sent Timothy there to straighten out some doctrinal issues. Paul will even say to Timothy, I'm sending you there to charge some folk. You jack some folk up so they know you don't teach false doctrine here. And we will quietly let people go and teach all kind of crazy stuff in Bible classes and even in sermons and won't say nothing to them about it. That's not healthy for a congregation. And it's downright sinful. And you and I need to care enough about the church that when we see stuff like that, somebody got to say something. Isn't that the motto? If you see something, you say something. Now, we can do that for the T and for Metro. Why can't we do that at church? Part of our problem is we have folk who see a whole lot of wrong going on, and we think we're honorable by not saying anything. Amen. And then when these bad things happen, these scandals pop up, then, well, you know, I knew that, but I just didn't want to say anything because it was none of my business. You and I need to learn that if you're part of a local congregation, what happens to other folk impacts you. And we've got to understand, you just can't be doing anything you want to and not recognize it's going to impact your brothers and sisters. And when it impacts us, we have the right to say something about it. And it doesn't matter how you personally feel about it. You put us to shame. And we got to say something about that. And too many times we just want to keep our mouth closed and act like everything's going to blow over. No, because you got weak people here who don't know how to process that. You got children who don't know how to process that. And so you end up creating a situation where people think, well, they tolerate sin over there. No, we don't tolerate sin over here, but you got some Christians who don't understand the need to keep the church pure. We cannot let just stuff just run rampant through the congregation and it not get checked. Isn't that why you go to the doctor? You're not feeling well, something, there's a pain here, something is not functioning like you go there to get help with your situation. And sometimes they prescribe remedies that you just don't like. Sometimes they give you these old big old horse pills that you gotta force yourself. And some of you gotta break it up and all that in order to be able to digest that stuff. But guess what? You break it up and you digest it because you know that's what you need to do if you're gonna get healthy. But why is it when it comes to understanding the doctrine of Scripture, we don't think we need to make those kinds of efforts? It's just gonna blow over, it's gonna get better. So I need for you to understand that if people with itching ears don't understand how bad some things are. Because in their mind, it's not bad. It's something we can get over. No, there's some situations that develop in the congregation, it takes you 10, 15, 20 years to get over. And the consequence is that folk fall away. They get lost. That's why you can't allow this kind of stuff to be going on. You got to deal with bad teaching when it occurs. Right. And so Paul sends Timothy there to deal with false teachers because it has a negative impact on the congregation. He's dealing with Christians who have gotten tired of hearing the doctrine. Mm-hmm. Won't need to hear that. I already know that. I heard that 20 times. Okay, you've heard it, but you have never submitted to it yet. And we got a lot of rebellious church members who want to live their lives the way they want to do. They want to do whatever they want to do. And so when doctrine exposes their hypocrisy, they don't want to submit to it. Who was the Isaac brothers? It's your thing. Do what you want to do. You guys know that song. And we got church members who act like it's my thing. I can do whatever I want to do. You don't have nothing to say about this. Well, in the family of God, people who teach and preach have a duty to say something about it. You can close your ears. You can act like you don't want to hear it. But the teacher or preacher is going to be held accountable by God. So you won't deal with it.
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11: Praise the Lord, praise the Lord, praise the Lord. Abel Damina is my name. I want to welcome you to this broadcast, a time of learning, a time of unlearning, and a time of relearning. The essence of this broadcast is to bring to you the revelation of Jesus Christ. The mandate of God on our ministry is the revelation of Jesus, reintroducing Jesus to this generation, equipping the believer to know who you are in Christ, what you have in Christ, and what Christ can do through you. So get ready, fasten your seatbelts today. We're going to adventure in the scriptures. The scriptures tells us in John 5:39, Jesus speaking to the Jews, he said, "You search the scriptures, for in them you think you have eternal life, but they are they which testify of me." The Bible is Christocentric. It's a message centered on the person of Jesus Christ. So get ready today as we traverse through the pages of the scriptures, unveiling Christ so we can reveal your true identity in Christ. Because once you know who you are in Christ, then you will know what you have in Christ. And then you can be able to know what Christ can do through you. It gives you a life of fulfillment, a life that is purpose-driven, so you can make the impact you were designed to make in this life through the gospel of Jesus Christ. Call a friend, call a loved one, tell somebody to hook up right now as I take you into that service where the Spirit of our God is already moving. Happy listening.
12: Genesis 12:17.
13: And the Lord plagued Pharaoh and his house with great plagues because of Sarai, Abram's wife.
12: Because of, the word because of is the word dabar. Because of Sarah, used for reason of something. So the word dabar means reason of. Reason of. Number one, it means speech. Number two, it means reason of something or an idea. An idea. Look at Genesis chapter 15 verse 1 again. Let's see the use of that word dabar.
13: After these things, the word of the Lord came unto Abram in a vision, saying, "Fear not, Abram, I am thy shield and thy exceeding great reward."
12: I am thy shield and thy exceeding great reward. After these things, the word things there in Genesis 15:1 is the word dabar, used for events. Used for events. So the word dabar means speech or reason of something or idea or events. Genesis 15 verse 4, the word Dabar.
13: And behold, the word of the Lord came unto him, saying, This shall not be thine heir, but he that shall come forth out of thine own bowel shall be thine heir.
12: The word of the Lord, the Dabar of the Lord, which, of course, the word of the Lord has visions and speech. The Dabar of the Lord. So Dabar means the word of the Lord. Okay? Don't miss this, because it's very important. Then Genesis 18, verse 14.
13: Is anything too hard for the Lord? At the time appointed, I will return unto thee according to the time of life, and Sarah shall have a son.
12: The word anything is the word Dabar. Anything. Then Genesis 18, 25.
13: That be far from thee to do after this manner, to slay the righteous with the wicked, and that the righteous should be as the wicked, that be far from thee. Shall not the judge of all the earth do right?
12: The word after this manner is the word Dabar, after this manner. Genesis 19 verse 8.
13: Behold, now I have two daughters which have not known man. Let me, I pray you, bring them out unto you, and do ye to them as is good in your eyes. Only unto these men do nothing, for therefore came they under the shadow of my roof.
12: That's an action. Do unto them as it is good in your eyes. An action. So Dabar is an action or a deed. Genesis 19:21, you will see the word concerning. So Dabar means concerning. Then Genesis 19:22, you will see again the word anything. So the word Dabar refers to a man's actions. Dabar, a man's actions, activities, a man's thoughts and speech. A man's actions, activities, a man's thought and speech. So sometimes when you hear us say, what that word means is this. This is how we traveled, and sometimes we spare you the travel to just give you that word, but sometimes we'll have to take you through that travel so you appreciate how we arrive at biblical words. So that when somebody is using Macmillan Dictionary, you can see the laziness in his study. Because biblical words can only be interpreted, described by the scriptures itself. That's why the most intelligent book on the planet is the Bible, because it is the only book that interprets itself. It does not rely on external sources to interpret. It's self-interpreted. It is that self-interpretation of scripture we call exegesis. And it is by that self-interpretation you arrive at the truth of the scripture. You can't be lazy about it. See how we travel to arrive at the meaning of one word, Dabar. When you hear me say epignosis, you don't know how we arrive at epignosis. But I can take you through scriptures and tell you how the word appeared in different places that makes epignosis accurate, precise, revealed knowledge. So that's the way we study, and that's the way we arrive at biblical words. So when you read the word of the Lord in the Old Testament, is not words. The word of the Lord in the Old Testament is God personally carrying out something. And the word of the Lord, that is God personally carrying out something. And John tells us, the word is God. In the beginning was the word was with God, the word is God. So when he says, and the word of the Lord came to me, it is God who came to me. Because the word is God. The word was with God, or the word points to God, and the word is God. Now, and then that word which came to many of them in the Old Testament, which is God, now became flesh and dwelt amongst us, and we beheld his glory. So John is saying, is Jesus that we saw in the Old Testament. When the Old Testament people said, and the word of the Lord came unto me, it was Jesus that came unto them. Because Jesus was in the beginning as God. All things were made by him, and without him was not anything made that was made. Jesus was before the incarnation. He didn't start at the incarnation. He was before the incarnation. All things were made by him, and without him was not anything made. So if he made all things, he couldn't have started at the incarnation. So Jesus is God Almighty who became a man for the purpose of salvation. So John is saying that what we saw in the Old Testament was Jesus. So in 1 Samuel chapter 3, the word of the Lord, therefore, ladies and gentlemen, is not sentences. The word of the Lord refers actions. Actions or his thoughts. His thoughts or his being or his speech. Actions, thoughts, his being, his speech coming into someone. The word of the Lord is his actions, his thoughts, his being, his speech coming into someone. Having said that, 1 Samuel, the third chapter, the first verse, PJ.
13: And the child Samuel ministered unto the Lord before Eli, and the word of the Lord was precious in those days. There was no open vision.
12: Notice verse 1. Of course, Samuel had the voice. The word of the Lord was precious in those days. There was no open vision. But of course, Samuel had his name two times. And then the third time, he came to Eli in verse 8. Read verse 8 to 10 for me, same chapter.
13: And the Lord called Samuel again the third time, and he arose and went to Eli and said, Here am I, for thou didst call me. And Eli perceived that the Lord had called the child.
12: Next verse.
13: Therefore Eli said unto Samuel, Go, lie down, and it shall be, if he call thee, that thou shalt say, Speak, Lord, for thy servant heareth. So Samuel went and lay down in his place.
12: Next verse.
13: And the Lord came and stood and called us at other times, Samuel, Samuel. Then Samuel answered, Speak, for thy servant heareth.
12: Samuel answered. So verse 1, when he said the word of the Lord, it was God himself personally present in what he was doing. It was God himself. The word of the Lord, the word was with God, the word was God. So the word of the Lord came unto me, it was God himself who came. Now, Jeremiah, the first chapter, the second verse.
13: To whom the word of the Lord came in the days of Josiah, the son of Amon, king of Judah, in the 13th year of his reign.
12: To whom the word of the Lord came. Look at verse 4.
13: Then the word of the Lord came unto me, saying.
12: Then the word of the Lord came unto me, saying. Verse 9.
13: Then the Lord put forth his hand and touched my mouth. And the Lord said unto me, Behold, I have put my words in thy mouth.
12: Then the Lord touched my mouth, because the word of the Lord was the Lord himself. Then the Lord touched my mouth. So the truth is, the word of the Lord speaks of God being personally present. The word of the Lord. He came. But notice here. In the four Gospels, the Word became flesh and dwelt amongst us. So he wasn't coming anymore. He was now flesh. So John is saying that Jesus that we read is the Word of the Lord. Jesus that we read is the word of the Lord, which he saw the scriptures being fulfilled in God being a man in Jesus. God being a man in Jesus is the scriptures fulfilled. So that's not the first time God will come to man in the four gospels. But that's the first time God will become a man. That's the first time God will become a man. Now if you go back to Genesis, the 48th chapter, the 15th and 16th verse, read for me because that's a scripture to KIV.
13: And he blessed Joseph and said, God, before whom my fathers Abraham and Isaac did walk, the God which fed me all my life long until this day.
12: The God who fed me all my life long unto this day. Where Jacob said, God before my fathers. God who is my shepherd. God who is the messenger. God who is my shepherd. God who is the messenger. Look at that Genesis 48, 15 to 16 again.
13: And he blessed Joseph and said, God before whom my fathers Abraham and Isaac did walk, the God which fed me all my life long unto this day.
12: He calls him the God before my fathers, the God who is my shepherd, the God who is the messenger. So Jesus fits all of these. He is the God shepherd. He is also called the servant. He feeds all of that. He is the word of the Lord. So when he said, my hour has not come, and he mentioned being glorified. Why? Well, don't forget our focus is the church in service. Jesus mentions being glorified. What do you mean by being glorified? Is the word doxaso in the Greek. D-O-X-A-X-O. Glorified. Taken from the Old Testament phraseology. Mark this. Out in Genesis is the word kabod. C-H-A-B-O-D. Kabod, glory, is an Old Testament word. When you say glorified or when you say glory, you are saying kabod. Glory is the word kabod. Now what is kabod? C-H-A-B-O-D. In Genesis 33 verse 1, the word kabod.
13: And Jacob lifted up his eyes and looked, and behold, Esau came, and with him 400 men. And he divided the children unto Leah and unto Rachel and unto the two handmaids.
12: Used for wealth. Divided. Okay, used for wealth. So when you hear glory, it means wealth. Wealth. Genesis 45, 13.
13: And ye shall tell my father of all my glory in Egypt and of all that ye have seen. And ye shall haste and bring down my father hither.
12: So the word glory means position and influence. You shall tell my father of all that you have seen. Position, influence. Then Genesis 49, 6. So the word glory is wealth, position, influence. 49 verse 6 of Genesis.
13: O my soul, come not thou into their secrets, unto their assembly, mine honor, be not thou united. For in their anger they slew a man, and in their self-will they dig down a wall.
12: So the word glory is the word honor. So wealth, position, influence, honor. So every time we say glory, we're saying wealth, honor, position, influence. That's the meaning of the word glory. Doxasa. Or doxa. Exodus 16, 7 and 17. Write down and study at home. Exodus 16, 7 and 17. Exodus 24, 16 to 17. A physical demonstration. The word glory. A physical demonstration. Then you can read Exodus 16, 17. Exodus 16, 7. Exodus 24, 16 to 17. Exodus 28, verse 2. Exodus 33 verse 18. Put that one up for me. PJ, read for me.
13: And he said, I beseech thee, show me thy glory.
12: Show me thy glory. Wow. What did he mean? We'll get any beat. Then take down the following scriptures for further study. Exodus 29, 43. Exodus 33, 22. Exodus chapter 40, verse 34 to 35. Then again, Exodus 33, 18. Read for me, PJ.
13: And he said, I beseech thee, show me thy glory.
12: Show me thy glory. Show me your position. Show me your influence. Show me your wealth. Show me what you have. That's what Moses was asking. Show me your wealth, your position, your influence, your honor. Show me what you have. You know what Moses was asking for was, God, become a human. Let me know you. And we will see that in a bit in this series. And God said to Moses, it's not yet time. There's an appointed time where I will become a human. You are asking for what? You will die and it has not happened. But God says, I will make you see from time. You will see it from afar. You will see it from years. But he didn't see it the way we saw it in the four Gospels. That's why prophets and kings desired to see and didn't see. But blessed are your eyes, for you see. John said, we beheld his glory. We saw his glory. That which Moses wanted and didn't have, we beheld his glory as of the only begotten of the Father, full of grace and truth. And of that fullness, because we saw it, we have all received grace and for grace. Jesus, full of grace. Glory to God.
11: Oh my goodness, the word of God is life. The Bible tells us, the entrance of God's word giveth light, and it giveth understanding to the simple. As you keep listening, the light of God's word rises out of the rightly divided word of truth, illuminates your mind, illuminates your heart, and brings you face to face with your realities in Christ Jesus. In Ephesians chapter 3, verse 3, Brother Paul, speaking about the mystery, the Old Testament, he said, whereby when you read, you may understand my knowledge in the mystery of Christ. So there is a knowledge in the mystery of Christ. The word mystery is the word mysterion in the Greek. It means that which is concealed. And then he says how that by revelation, the word revelation is the word apokalypsis. It means that which is revealed. So the revelation of the scriptures unveils the mysteries. Revelation is the New Testament. Mystery is the Old Testament. But it will take reading and learning to come to a place of full understanding, precise and accurate knowledge. Brother Daniel will say, I understood by books. So there's a place of books in equipping you soundly with the message of Christ. Brother Paul will write to Timothy. He says to Timothy, till I come, give attendance to reading. Jesus, speaking to those Jews, says, you do err because you know not the scriptures, nor the power of God. Oftentimes, Jesus will say to the Jews, have you not read, is the word anaginosko in the Greek. It means, are you reading and not paying attention? I want to quickly recommend for you a plethora of books I have written. They are written with an intent to bring you doctrinal clarity, answer your questions doctrinally, and bring you to a place of accurate understanding, a precise knowledge of Christ and you in Christ. I want you to order for those books today. The number and the list of books available will be read to you right now. And if you call today, we'll be glad to make sure you get a copy or more copies of the books so you can enrich your spiritual life and enrich your walk with God and build a quality relationship with Jesus Christ, where you're also able to teach others the same truths you have learned to liberate them and bring them to the fullness of God. Glory to God.
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0: 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Due to ongoing uncertainty surrounding overseas travel conditions and future international travel considerations, the Italy Unfiltered Tour has been canceled. As a result, the Italy Unfiltered Dream Vacation Sweepstakes has also been canceled and no prize will be awarded. 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
3: God has promised Israel a kingdom. 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At the second coming, there's going to be redemption. At the second coming, there's going to be restoration. At the second coming, there's going to be a kingdom. But at the first coming, there was a terrible apostasy. There was a terrible rejection.
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24: When you were a kid, did you ever get a decoder ring and a box of cereal? A little toy that allowed you to decipher secret messages? Well, understanding the Bible is not about decoder rings. There are no secret messages in the Scriptures. But to really understand its meaning, you often need an in-depth knowledge of geography, ancient history, and biblical languages. That is certainly true of the chapter John MacArthur examines today on Grace to You. John once said that this might be the most difficult chapter he ever looked at. John's current study is called The Return and Reign of Jesus Christ. So now turn in your Bibles to Zechariah chapter 11, and here's John with today's lesson.
3: We've been studying the book of Zechariah, and we come now to the 11th chapter. And I've entitled this, The Rejection of the Good Shepherd. The Rejection of the Good Shepherd. It's a very sad chapter. It's a very grieving chapter. It's a very ugly chapter in many ways. And it, in comparison to chapters 9 and 10, stands out in a rather stark contrast. The chapter pictures the Lord Jesus as a shepherd. And that's not a concept unfamiliar to us, because the Old Testament talks about God as a shepherd. Psalm 23 says, the Lord is my shepherd. The prophet Isaiah said that he gathers the little lambs and he gently leads those that are with young, pictures God as a shepherd. In John chapter 10 of the New Testament, Jesus said, I am the good shepherd. The good shepherd cares for his sheep. And so the concept of God as a shepherd, of the Lord Jesus Christ as a shepherd, is not anything really new. But in most cases in the Old Testament, you find that in the presentation of God as shepherd, or even in the New Testament where Christ is presented as shepherd, the chapter is lovely. There's beauty to it. It's gracious. It's endearing. But when you come to the 11th chapter of Zechariah and you read here Zechariah's presentation of the shepherd, it is anything but beautiful. It is anything but lovely. It is anything but winsome. It is very ugly. It is very sinful. And that is apparent from the very first verse on to the end of the chapter. Now, with that introduction, let's go back to the 11th chapter. God has promised Israel a kingdom. God has promised Israel salvation. God has promised them a marvelous return, regathering, and restoration in the land. But suddenly, in chapter 11, the prophet of hope turns into a prophet of doom. And he turns from the glories of Messiah at his second coming and the glories of Messiah at his kingdom, and he turns to a national apostasy and a national rejection of Messiah that occurred at his first coming. Now, we know at the second coming is going to be redemption. At the second coming, there's going to be restoration. At the second coming, there's going to be a kingdom. But at the first coming, there was a terrible apostasy. There was a terrible rejection. And this chapter goes not so much to the second coming of Christ as to the first coming. And it predicts the rejection of the shepherd. The second point in the outline is the main point of the chapter, the rejection of the true shepherd. And this is a very, very severe, a very profound, a very straightforward, a very judicial kind of chapter. There's really no bright light in it. It's judgment. In fact, this may help you to see it in perspective. Chapter 11 tells us, watch this. Chapter 11 tells us why the promises of chapters 9 and 10 never came to pass when Jesus came the first time. Chapter 11 tells us why the promises of 9 and 10 never came to pass when Jesus came the first time. Because chapter 11 tells us that when he came the first time, they rejected him. And so that accounts for the postponing of the promises of 9 and 10. Now, I want us to look at this in the format of shepherds. You'll notice that all three of the points on the outline deal with shepherds. First, there is the ravage of the wailing shepherds. Second, there is the rejection of the true shepherd. And thirdly, there is the reception of the false shepherd. So the chapter follows the motif of shepherds. Let's look first of all at the ravage or the ruin of the wailing shepherds, verses 1 to 3. Let me read you the three verses. Open thy doors, O Lebanon, that the fire may devour thy cedars. Wail, fir tree, for the cedar is fallen because the glorious trees are spoiled. Wail, O ye oaks of Bashan, for the forest of the vintage is come down. There is a voice of the wailing of the shepherds, for their glory is spoiled. A voice of the roaring of young lions, for the pride of the Jordan is spoiled. Now, all those three verses are judgmental. Now, watch, and I'll show you what they mean. It is obvious here that you see three different sections of land. Verse 1, Lebanon. Verse 2, Bashan. Verse 3, Jordan. If you know anything about the basic geography of Israel, you know that starts in the north and descends to the south. There's coming a storm of judgment, God says. And that storm is going to sweep from the north to the south. And the trees are sort of personalized here and made to be sort of the recipients of the judgment. But this is really only a metaphor. The trees stand for the sections of land. Lebanon was known for its cedars. Do you remember the wood that was used to build Solomon's temple were the cedars from Lebanon? And Lebanon was known for the mighty cedar trees, massive, beautiful trees. And some of the mountains of Lebanon rise high, way high, and they're just covered with trees. These mighty trees fell. And then there was the area of Bashan. Now, Lebanon was the north border of the land of Israel. On the Syrian-Palestinian border at the north is Lebanon. And coming down south a little bit and going east a little bit to the east of Jordan was the area of Bashan. The area of Bashan was an area populated by oak trees. And then descending further down into the lower part of the land, you come to the Jordan Valley, which runs all the way to the Dead Sea. And all of this is going to be consumed in this tremendous judgment that hits the land. Now, I really believe that the judgment that God is speaking about here is an actual devastation. It's not a literal fire that burns trees, but it is an actual devastation. It's not just a spiritual judgment, but it is a real judgment where real people die, real death, where the land of Israel is really judged. In fact, in verse 1, Lebanon is told to open its doors. There's no sense in fighting it. You might as well just throw open the doors and let it happen. And once you see Lebanon go, verse 2, you oaks of Bashan, you might as well wail. The fir tree might as well wail. Why? Because if the mighty cedar goes, the fir tree isn't going to be able to stand. In other words, when the high and the mighty are fallen, every lesser tree is going to be unable to escape. From the high and the mighty all the way down the line. And some people have likened these trees to the leadership of Israel and said that this is a spiritual judgment on the hierarchy of Israel, all the way from the high and the mighty, the priests and so forth, and the elders and the scribes and the rulers, down all the way to the common men. And maybe there is that implication also. But in this judgment, when the fall, when the mighty fall, everything goes as well. And when you see the forest of the vintage come down, in other words, that's referring to Lebanon. When you see the finest forest, the glorious trees, the splendid trees, when they go, and actually the Hebrew says, the inaccessible or impenetrable forest. That's literally what it means when it says the forest of vintage. The impenetrable Lebanon, the mighty Lebanon falls. When the best goes, everything else better wail because it's going to go too. And so the fir trees wail and the mighty oaks wail and there's a wailing all the way down in Jordan. Notice this, verse 3. There is the voice of the roaring of the lions, for the pride of the Jordan is spoiled. This is interesting. After the captivity of the northern kingdom, wild beasts began to multiply around the Jordan. You can check out 2 Kings 17:25, Jeremiah 49:19, and Jeremiah 50:44. And in those passages, 2 Kings 17, Jeremiah 49, and chapter 50 there, is the indication that wild beasts proliferated the Jordan area for many centuries. It became literally a place where lions dwelt in the thick foliage. And so verse 3 is saying the lions will roar when they see the devastation that comes. And there was devastation. Now notice the response to this. The one human response you find is in verse 3. There is a voice of the wailing of the shepherds, for their glory is spoiled. Here are the shepherds. Are these just literal shepherds? Well, possibly. And they're crying and howling like an animal, the Hebrew word. Literally howling like a coyote or like a lone wolf. Screeching and wailing because all of their pastures have been devastated. Because all of the grass that they needed has been burned up and destroyed and the hills are denuded. And again, some say it may be a reference to those who are the shepherds of Israel, the leaders, and it may be. But the sum of it all, the trees and the grass and the animals and the leadership, it all falls into the same wail as God's great judgment comes. Now, we meet then the wailing shepherds, and they wail because they've been ravaged. The question is, to what destruction does this refer? At what point in Israel's history did this happen? And I'm going to give you what I believe to be the soundest and the best interpretation. And incidentally, it's the oldest one. It's the old one that the old rabbis believed, and it's still currently held by many scholars, and I'm convinced it's true, that what this is referring to is the destruction of Israel and Jerusalem that occurred in 70 AD. You remember that after Jesus was crucified, around 30 or so AD, 40-some years later, nearly 40 years later, there was the great devastation. The Roman army came in and destroyed Jerusalem. And I mean, when they destroyed Jerusalem, they didn't just destroy Jerusalem. They destroyed Jerusalem good. 1,100,000 Jews died. 1,100,000. They threw 100,000 bodies over the wall just for the sport of it. In years following that, Hadrian marched through the area north toward Galilee and destroyed 985 towns. Literally devastating the state of Israel, scattering them all over the world. And only in your lifetime have they come back since 1918 and following. And I believe that what he sees here is this unbelievable devastation that occurred in 70 AD. And the reason I believe that is because of what immediately follows, which is given as the reason for the judgment. And the reason for the judgment is the rejection of the shepherd. And that just fits history beautifully, because when they rejected Jesus Christ, it wasn't 40 years later until their whole nation went out of existence as a nation, although the Jewish people have been preserved as individual people. And so we find, first of all, the general warning of the ravage of the wailing shepherds. And then the reason for this ravage comes in the second point, the rejection of the true shepherd. Let's look at verse 4. And all the way through verse 14, he discusses the rejection of the true shepherd. We can't really reproduce today, I don't think, vividly enough in our minds, unless somebody could make a movie about this. And maybe that wouldn't even do it. We can't really understand the ravaging that occurred in the destruction of Jerusalem in 70 AD and the years following. I mean, when the Roman army came down, they literally

called as wailing shepherds because they had rejected the true shepherd. Now, I want to give you some information you have to understand this prophecy. I've studied a lot of chapters in the Bible. I don't think I ever studied one that's more difficult than this one. But I want you to see the flow of it, because the overall flow and purpose of the chapter is very clear in spite of some of the little nuances in the Hebrew that are very difficult, and I don't want to get bogged down in all of those. There is an important key to the chapter. Now, you got to get this. There are many styles of prophetic utterance in the Old Testament. I remember having a course in Old Testament prophecy, and my professor was Dr. Feinberg, and he really knew this. And he opened up to me an understanding of so many kinds of prophetic method that I never understood. And one of them that he talked about that was interesting, I thought, was the fact that the prophets often made a prophecy by acting out a symbolic act. In other words, rather than just verbalizing something, they literally acted out something. For example, Isaiah 8 might be a fitting example. Don't turn to it. I'll just read a verse or two real quick. Isaiah 8. Moreover, the Lord said to me, take a great scroll and write in it with a man's pen concerning Maher Shalal Hashbaz. And I took to me faithful witnesses to record, et cetera, et cetera, et cetera. In other words, the Lord said, I want you to do a demonstration, Isaiah. Get a big scroll and write some stuff on it. Well, that was a demonstration. That was doing something very visible as a symbol of a certain prophecy. Now, that seems to be what is going on in this chapter. God is speaking to Zechariah, asking Zechariah to be an actor, to play a part, to put on a symbolic act, to enter on a stage. He says, now, Zach, I want you to be a shepherd. He said, I want you to play the part of a shepherd, okay? And then he goes on to tell him step by step what to do. Now, everything that Zechariah acts out is a picture of Jesus Christ. Now, I hope you understand that approach to prophecy. He symbolically carries out certain actions that speak of the rejection of Jesus Christ. And they are very, very, very vivid things that he does. Let's look at them, beginning at verse 4. Thus saith the Lord my God, feed the flock of the slaughter. Now, first, Zechariah is to feed the flock of the slaughter. Now, the word here to feed is the word tend in the Hebrew. It means to care for, to feed, to lead, to nurse. It's used in Psalm 23 to speak of the ministry of a shepherd. He says, now, the first thing I want you to do in your role as a shepherd is act out a feeding. Feed the flock. And that would mean, of course, to teach them. I want you to be like the true shepherd, like the spiritual shepherd, and you feed the flock, the word of God. Now, notice what he calls the flock of the slaughter. That's not the most endearing term. That doesn't sound a lot like Psalm 23, does it? If we were to put it in modern English, we would say, feed the flock intended for butchering. Because that's exactly what it means. Feed the flock intended for butchering. The flock is the covenant nation, but the covenant nation has been unfaithful. The covenant nation has turned their back on the shepherd, and he says, you feed the flock intended for butchering. He's saying, look, Israel has rejected the shepherd. They are then, therefore, designated as the flock for butchering. But I'm going to give them a chance. I'm going to feed them. I'm going to try to feed them and see if they'll eat. That's essentially what I believe he's saying. So the Lord here is sort of played by Zechariah in this little play. And Zechariah is to go to this flock that is already, God knows, it's already in the plan. God has known it. They're a flock for butchering. There's going to be a horrible devastation. There's going to be a horrible judgment. But before the judgment comes, God says, I want to try to feed them one more time. And that's essentially what Jesus did, didn't he? 70 years before the great
butchering of Israel.

0: God came and tried to feed the flock. Would they be fed? For the most part, they would not be fed. And so they were a flock for slaughter.
1: You're listening to Grace to You, the Bible teaching ministry of John MacArthur. John's current series is titled The Return and Reign of Jesus Christ. Now, today, John talked about a sobering reality, the judgment ahead for those who reject Christ. And with future judgment in mind, I'd like to play a call-in question we received some years ago from a listener named Lisa. Here's the question, and then you'll hear John's response.
2: Hello, Pastor John. My name is Lisa, and I live in Palm Bay, Florida. My question is, I know that Scripture says to be absent from body is to be present with the Lord. My question is, if you're in the presence of the Lord, why is it necessary to be judged on Judgment Day? I mean, is it because you get more jewels on your crown? Is it because of status in heaven? I'm confused about that a little bit. Thank you so much. Bye-bye.
3: Hey, thank you so much, Lisa. Appreciate your question, and it's a really good question. We're talking about a judgment that is a judgment for the purpose of rewards. There will be no judgment on sin, and that's crystal clear from Romans 8, verse 1. Now there is therefore now no condemnation to those who are in Christ Jesus. Why? Because the Lord Jesus on the cross took our full judgment. In other words, he died and paid the full penalty for our sins, for all the sins of all the people who would ever believe through all of human history. So there is no judgment on our sin. But this is what the New Testament calls the Bema judgment, which is a word that really means a reward, like when you watch the Olympics and you see platforms that the winners stand on and they receive a medal. So it's that kind of judgment that we're talking about when we talk about facing the Lord to receive a reward. And that's what Paul says. In fact, he looks at his own life and says, you know, I'm not the right person to judge myself. He says, even if I know nothing against myself, herein am I not justified, because obviously he's a little biased in his own favor, as we all are. But he says, I wait for the day when the Lord renders righteous judgment, and the fruit of that day, every man will receive his reward from God. So it's a time of reward. There's no fear in the life of a believer that in heaven somehow, and I've heard this said when I was a kid, all their sins are going to be flashed on a screen and the Lord's going to make much out of that. That is not true. Once you leave this world as a believer, all sin will be forgotten. All that will be left will be God's reward to give us for those things that we have done for him that were not worthless, but were priceless. And that's what we're looking forward to.
1: 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Now for the entire Grace to You staff, I'm Phil Johnson. Thanks for joining us today. Be back tomorrow as John MacArthur looks at God's wrath against sinners and why his punishment is never too harsh. It's another half hour of unleashing God's truth, one verse at a time, on Grace to You.
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14: The Holy Ghost gives us power to live for God. Now, I'm not talking about getting a touch of the Holy Ghost. I'm talking about getting a baptism of the Holy Ghost. What does that mean? Baptism means you got immersed in it. Immersed. There's a difference between a touch. I can go dangle my feet in the water. I can throw my leg over the side. But if I really want to swim, I got to jump in. I got to be immersed to swim. If you're going to swim in God, you've got to get immersed. A baptism of the Holy Ghost. Romans 8, 12. Therefore, brethren, we are debtors not to the flesh to live after the flesh. For if you live after the flesh, ye shall die. He's talking to the church now. He's not preaching to unbelievers. He is talking to the church, to people that are already in the church, that have already got the Holy Ghost. And he's telling them, you can't follow your flesh. You're going to have to follow the Spirit. He says, therefore, brethren, we are not debtors not to the flesh to live after the flesh. For if you live after the flesh, ye shall die. But if through the Spirit, if through the Holy Ghost, if through the Spirit of Christ you do mortify the deeds of the body, ye shall live. For as many as are led by the Spirit of God, they are the sons of God. In other words, the Spirit is sometimes going to lead you to do things your flesh does not want to do. Look over in Luke. Luke chapter 4. Luke 4 and 1. And Jesus, being full of the Holy Ghost, returned from Jordan and was led by the Spirit into the wilderness. What's that saying? That's saying Jesus as a man didn't choose to go there. The Spirit of God said, you need to go there. The Spirit of God says, you need to go out and fast for a while. You need to go out and confront your own humanity. If you can overcome your humanity by the Spirit, because he's God and man, he's a real man. So he's tempted like we are, the Bible says. So that means he likes to eat like we like to eat. And he likes a comfortable bed like we like a comfortable bed. But the Spirit leads him into the wilderness to be tempted. What am I trying to say? That we need the Spirit of God in our lives to help us overcome our natural man, to give us the desire to live the way God wants us to live. You must. We don't have the strength. That's why God had to send the Holy Ghost. That's why so many churches are weak and people are weak. They don't have the Holy Ghost. They're told they do. But when you got the Holy Ghost, if God says fast, you'll fast. If God says quit going someplace, you'll quit. So the Holy Ghost gives us power to overcome and resist our human natural nature. Amen? Again, God looks at our heart And we read in Deuteronomy 5 and 29, and the scriptures on there on the screen there, God expressed his desire that his people would have a heart to live for him. Not that they're ceremonial and just tradition, but it's in our heart. God is looking for a people that has a heart to live for him. When the rapture calls, it's not everybody's going. It's people that have a heart that live for God. That breaks a lot of books that are out there. But that's what the Bible says. So he said, oh, that there was such a heart in them that they would fear me. In other words, if God says to do it and I don't do it, I need to be fearful of judgment. It's not that I'm running, walking around every day, God's going to smite me. But if I know that I'm not doing something that God wants me to do, then I need to be concerned. I need to be concerned. The fear of God. The fear of God is honoring God according to his word. That's the fear of God. That they would fear me and keep my commandments always, that it might be well with them and with their children forever. If you live for God and you live sincerely, God is going to help your kids live for God. Again, living for God requires our heart to be right. What's the first commandment? Hear, O Israel, the Lord our God is one Lord. Thou shalt love the Lord thy God with all thy heart, all thy mind, all thy might, all thy strength. Heart. Now, how can I say I love God if I'm not doing what God says to do? Anybody that's married, and if your spouse doesn't do what you would like them to do all the time, you kind of wonder, do they really love me? Right? You got a boyfriend or girlfriend, same thing. If they never do what you like, you wonder, do they really like me? And we're not talking about have it your way, but we're talking about God now. If I don't do what God wants me to do, can I say I love him with all my heart? How can I say that? I can't say that. And so the heart, concerning the heart, God is concerned with our heart. Now look at the importance of heart again. 1 Samuel 10 and 9. This is where Saul is chosen to be the first king of Israel. And Samuel gives us a kind of study of contrast of heart. If we look in 1 Samuel, we have a study, a contrast, Saul and David. There's a contrast of hearts. So here in 1 Samuel 10, verse 9, it says, and it was so that when he had turned his back to go from Samuel, and that's Saul, it's talking about Saul, God gave him another heart. And all those signs came to pass that day. And when they came thither to the hill, behold, a company of prophets met him. And the Spirit of God came upon him, meaning Saul, and he prophesied among them. So now Israel has said to Samuel, give us a king so we can be like the other nations. And God says, Samuel, do it. They're not rejecting you, they're rejecting me. So God tells Samuel who the man is. It's Saul. Saul loses his donkeys, and Saul's servant knows that there's a prophet in a certain town as they're searching for the donkeys, and he says, let's go hither to this prophet, and that prophet can maybe tell us what's happened to the donkeys. Sure enough, he could. God told Samuel the whole story before Saul got there. Saul got there, and Saul walked in the door, and Samuel said, you're the one God's anointed. Your donkeys are safe. They're already with your father, and you're going to be here tomorrow, and God's going to make you king. So God makes him king, and here he's, God gave him a new heart. and he's prophesying. And Saul starts out fine for God. But the problem is, Saul doesn't do anything to maintain the heart that God has given him. God gives him a new heart. But as he goes along, he becomes more embedded in being king, being the great leader, the warrior, passing on a heritage to his children, and more concerned about what the people think than what God thinks. This is what happens to Saul. And we get over to chapter 15. And God has given Saul a test. God will give us tests. Why? Because God says, I search the heart. I try the reins. The reins means I'm whatever controls your motives. God will let things come into our lives to see what's controlling us. What's my real motives? What's my real purpose? What are my real desires? Will I give up my desire if it comes into conflict with God's desire for me? Will I change my motive if my motive doesn't agree with God? Amen? We're talking about the Bible now. This is the Bible. This is the way the Bible does stuff. Will I change my purpose if my purpose does not match God's purpose for me? And remember, Paul told Timothy in 2 Timothy 1 and 9 that you had a purpose from the foundation of the world. That's why abortion is wrong. Because God's already got that purpose. The minute that baby's conceived, the name is written in a book, the members are written in a book. God's got a purpose for that.
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1: This is an SRN News special report. Trans athletes need not apply. I'm Rich Thomason. The Supreme Court upholding state laws that ban transgender athletes from taking part in girls' and women's sports. At issue, laws on the books in West Virginia and Idaho, although more than two dozen Republican-led states prohibit transgender athletes. Backers of such bans argue that those who are born male enjoy an unfair advantage in female sports. The Supreme Court says the bans are not unconstitutional and do not violate Title IX, prohibiting sex discrimination in federally funded education programs. The majority opinion written by Justice Brett Kavanaugh. The Trump administration supports the transgender athlete bans at the state level. Donald Trump had raised the issue repeatedly during his second campaign for the White House. This has been an SRN News special report. I'm Rich Thomason.
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A warm welcome to our program, Prophecy for Today, where we study biblical prophecy and its application to our daily life. It's a wonderful day to worship God. I'm William Steves. Let's pray. Dear Heavenly Father, we rejoice in your grace and goodness to us. Every day you shower us with new blessings from your good hand, and you continually guide us in the way that is best for us. We thank you for your rod and your staff which comfort us. We are your sheep, and it's in Jesus' name we pray today. Amen.

0: Maranatha, friends, the Lord is coming. 1 Corinthians 9:24-27 says, Know ye not that they which run in the race run all, but one receiveth the prize? So run, that ye may obtain. And every man that striveth for the mastery is temperate in all things. Now they do it to obtain a corruptible crown, but we an incorruptible. I therefore so run, not as uncertainly. So fight I, not as one that beateth the air. But I keep under my body, and bring it into subjection, lest that by any means, when I have preached to others, I myself should be a castaway. The Christian life is challenging. It requires faithful service. God has called us to a life of holiness, a life of righteous and faithful service. So run, Paul says. Go out each day and pursue the prize of the high calling of God. Just as athletes are called to discipline themselves in order to gain a corruptible crown, we are called to spiritual discipline, so that we might gain a crown that fadeth not away. What a wonderful hope we have by the grace and glory of God. Let us run with patience the race that is set before us. 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I'm William Steves. The latest edition of the Gospel Standard is available upon request. 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And our United States address is the People's Gospel Hour, Post Office Box 55862, Boston, Massachusetts, 02205. And now, the familiar voice of Pastor Perry F. Rockwood, who is at home with the Lord.
1: Shall we pray? Father, we bow before Thee today and are so thankful for Thy love to us. I pray today for many listeners in Africa, in Manila in the Philippines, in Europe, Great Britain, the Caribbean area, Cuba, South America, Bermuda, just where each one is. I pray for them today. I pray for souls. I pray for blessing. And I pray that Thou will just meet the need of every heart. Undertake for each listener. I pray in Jesus' name. Amen. Paul says in 1 Corinthians 15:51, Behold, I show you a mystery. We shall not all sleep, but we shall all be changed in a moment, in the twinkling of an eye. The age which began on the day of Pentecost is an age of deep mystery. When Jesus came the first time, over 1900 years ago, his people Israel knew nothing of this present age in which we live, the dispensation of the Church of Jesus Christ. They believed that when their Messiah came, he would deliver them from their Gentile Roman bondage and immediately set up the glorious Messianic kingdom, which had been the theme and hope of all the prophets before them. This was the hope of his disciples also, who time and again came to him and asked him when he would inaugurate his kingdom and deliver Israel. They even disputed among themselves which ones would hold the most desirable seat in the king's cabinet. Even John the Baptist knew nothing of this present church age, but saw only the Messianic kingdom. When he was cast into prison, he sent to inquire of Jesus, Art thou he that should come, or seek we for another? Even at the ascension of the Lord Jesus, the disciples were still looking for the immediate setting up of the kingdom of the Messiah. They evidently believed that he had led them to Mount Olivet for the purpose of launching his campaign from that point. And so they inquired in Acts 1:6, Wilt thou at this time restore again the kingdom to Israel? To that question Jesus answered, It is not for you to know the times or the seasons, which the Father hath put in his own power. Acts 1:7. Instead of launching his kingdom to set up the Messianic rule of Israel, he left them and went into heaven. He was suddenly taken up out of their sight into the blue. They were stunned. They were mystified. They were disappointed. They were frustrated, for all their fondest hopes were now dashed to the ground in a moment. But not for long, for Jesus sent two men right back from heaven with this message, "Ye men of Galilee, why stand ye gazing up into heaven? This same Jesus, which is taken up from you into heaven, shall so come in like manner as ye have seen him go into heaven." Acts 1 verse 11. Here then was their comfort. Jesus was coming back again. What about the kingdom? What will happen in the meantime? What about all the promises made by the prophets in the Old Testament concerning the setting up of the Messianic kingdom upon the earth? Had they been misinformed about a literal kingdom on earth? They were to wait only a few days for the information. On the day of Pentecost, the Holy Spirit came, and through John and Peter and Jude and Paul, he unfolded the mystery of this present waiting age between Jesus' ascension and his coming again, between the cross and the kingdom age. This interval has already lasted over 1900 years. It was a deep mystery to the disciples. It had not been revealed in the Old Testament. It was not made known until after Pentecost. Concerning the mystery of the present church age while the kingdom is postponed, and he is calling out his bride, Paul says in Ephesians 3, that by revelation God made known unto me the mystery, whereby when ye read, ye may understand my knowledge in the mystery of Christ, which in other ages was not made known unto the sons of men, as it is now revealed unto his holy apostles and prophets by the Spirit. Unto me, who am less than the least of all saints, is this grace given, that I should preach among the Gentiles the unsearchable riches of Christ, and to make all men see what is the fellowship of the mystery, which from the beginning of the world hath been hid in God, who created all things by Jesus Christ. Ephesians chapter 3. Now this present age is the age which was a mystery before Pentecost, and still is a mystery to the unbeliever. There are several things peculiar to this church age, and they are called mysteries. One, the mystery of the incarnation of Christ. 1 Timothy 3:16. The mystery of Israel's rejection. Romans 11:25. The mystery of the body of Christ. Ephesians 3:6. The mystery of the bride of Christ. Ephesians 5:32. The mystery of the rapture of the church. 1 Corinthians 15:51. The mystery of the ministry of the church. Revelation 1:20. The mystery of iniquity. 1 Thessalonians 2:7. The mystery of Babylon. Revelation 17:5. All these mysteries mentioned in the New Testament belong to this present age in which we're living today, and they are revealed to us in the New Testament. My, it's so wonderful to be able to rightly divide the word of truth and to see exactly what the Holy Spirit wants us to see in this age in which we're living. Now listen, we're not here to bring in the kingdom. We're not here to save the world. We're not here to change the world. No, we're here to go into all the world and preach the gospel. And what our Lord is doing, he's building his church. And when that church is completed, he's coming back again. And friends, our great opportunity is the wide open door of preaching the gospel to multitudes by means of radio. And I just trust that our program today will be a great blessing to you as you consider these wonderful mysteries that have been revealed to us in New Testament times. And I trust, too, that as the broadcast is a blessing, write now and share with us in the wonderful open door opportunity of radio. This broadcast is sponsored by the People's Gospel Hour, Box 55862, Boston, Massachusetts, 02205. 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

0: This is Carol Platt Liebau for townhall.com. As America celebrates its 250th birthday, it's worth honoring our glorious Constitution, the longest surviving written charter of national government in world history. Rarely have so few gotten so much so right. The Constitution protects our inalienable rights, reflecting the truth that our freedoms come from God, not government. It enshrines the principle of we the people, affirming power belongs to citizens, not rulers, and that government exists to serve the people, not the other way around. Because the framers understood the temptations of power, they divided authority among three branches of government, each designed to check the others. They also balanced the powers of the federal government and the states. Our Constitution ensures that Americans live under the rule of law, not the rule of men. May it ever be so.
1: It's sad but true that the modern-day evangelical church is compromising some of the foundational standards of the Word of God, questioning biblical authority, sexual morality, and God's sovereignty. But these compromises are nothing new. Join Dr. Boyce next time on the Bible Study Hour as he examines Paul's admonition concerning the compromise in the church at Corinth that still applies to us today.
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3: Hi, guys. It's Anthony. On Sunday night, February 22nd, Father Tom lay down to go to sleep in peace. And the Lord took Father Tom home to his heavenly reward to be with our Lord and Savior, Jesus Christ, for all of eternity. Father was able to preach and teach about not only the love of Jesus, but about the kingdom of God for 41 years. Father Tom's dream was always for his preaching to continue on while he is in heaven. As we are about to listen to the words of Christ, released through Father, Father Tom is in heaven doing his part by praying for us and interceding before the throne of God for you. 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Box 602 East Boston, Mass. 02128. As we prepare to listen to Father Tom's preach, open your spirits to allow the Holy Spirit to pour into you in a way he never has. Because as Father preaches, the anointing is being released to you from heaven. 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

0: In his second letter to Timothy, the Apostle Paul writes these words, "I charge you in the presence of God and of Christ Jesus, who is to judge the living and the dead, and by his appearing and by his kingdom, preach the word. Be urgent, in season and out of season. Convince, rebuke, and exhort. Be unfailing in patience and in teaching." This is In Season and Out of Season, a Bible teaching ministry with Father Tom DiLorenzo.
1: Good day, it's Father Tom, and I am glad to be with you today. You know, yesterday I spoke about Isaiah 35 and that the wilderness and the desert would shout with joy and bring forth flowers, remember? And then we left here, and the showers were pouring down upon us. It was pouring rain. I said, hallelujah! This is what we need in the Holy Spirit. This is what we need in the Holy Spirit, that there would be showers and poured out rain, because we are in absolute need of the Holy Spirit. And one of the symbols of the Spirit of God is rain. Rain. Water is life in the Holy Land. Water is life for us. We cannot live without water. I want to tell you, in these hot days, you better be drinking water, because you will get dehydrated. You better be drinking water, because you will get dehydrated, because you will be sweating and perspiring. Water is so important. Water is so important. And when we left here yesterday, I tell you, the heavens opened. The heavens. And I said, oh yes, Lord, we're having revival glory. This is what we need, that it would continue to pelt. It would continue to pour out upon us at the Holy Rosary, to go to the ends of the earth, not only to the Holy Rosary, because Jesus said, go ye therefore make disciples of all nations, that from this little place God would send out missionaries to preach the gospel of Jesus, to preach the power of God. Not only Jesus loves you, but the power of God, that God is not impotent. He heals the sick. He raises the dead. He opens the eyes of the blind. He hears and answers prayer. Let me tell you this. This is our God. This is our God. This is our God. We're doing the 35th chapter of Isaiah. The wilderness and the empty place shall be glad, and the desert shall rejoice and blossom as the rose. Why? Because of water. It shall blossom abundantly and rejoice with joy, and it will sing. The glory of Lebanon shall be given to it, and the excellency of Carmel and Sharon. And they shall see the glory of the Lord and the excellency of our God. Remember what I said. Lebanon and Carmel and Sharon were lush gardens. And this is what's going to happen in the wilderness. And then it says, strengthen your weak hands and confirm your feeble knees. How is this rain going to fall on us, this rain of the Holy Spirit? How is it going to happen that in the midst of the drought, in the midst of the drought, we raise our hands unto God in worship. We raise our hands unto God in praise. We get on our knees and say, oh God, I need you. When I'm on my knees, I am humbling myself. Oh yes, strengthen your weak hands. Confirm your feeble knees, and say to those that are of a fearful heart, be strong, fear not. Behold, your God will come with vengeance. Your God will come with recompense. He will come and save you. Do you have a weak heart today? Is your faith so weak that, you know what, you couldn't even lift up an ounce? I'm telling you what the Bible says today. Be strong, not in your own power, but in the power of God. As it says in the 6th chapter of Ephesians, draw your strength and your power from the living God. You do not have to be strong in yourself. I'm not strong. I'm broken. I'm weak. But I draw my strength from the living God. There's nothing that I have that I can give you other than what he gives me. Oh yeah, sometimes I know what it meant. You know, somebody said, fear not, and the only thing I had was fear. And someone said, be strong, and the only thing I had was weakness. But then there comes a point that you're either going to break or have faith. There comes a point in your life that you're either going to break or have faith. And you know what? Why should we break when the living God is with us? Why should we break when he who said, I will never leave you nor desert you? Why should we break when his word says, when you are the weakest, then you are the strongest, because you depend upon me? Oh, I know what it is to fear. I know what it is to be weak. But I know what it is to trust God too. But you see, I'm not going to tell you I'm an expert in trusting God, because I'd be a liar. I have to keep on relearning that. I have to keep on relearning that to trust God. I have to relearn that he's always, always faithful. It's not always easy. Especially, as I said, when there are no stars in your sky, and it's dark, and the moon is gone, and the only thing you see is the black abyss. It's very difficult to trust God. But you know what? You either break or trust. And breaking is not an issue. Breaking is not an issue. I must trust him. Even as I walk through the valley of the shadow of death, I fear no evil, for thou art with me. So what do? Strengthen your weak hands. Confirm your feeble knees. Get on your knees and raise your hands and start worshiping him. Worship him. Worship him. Worship him. But I don't feel like it. That's right. That's why you've got to do it, because your praise and your worship will get you out of this ditch. Your praise and your worship will get you out of this fear. Your praise and your worship will get you out of this weakness. Your praise and your worship will get you out of the nervous breakdown that you don't need to take. That's right. Even if it's a whisper, I praise you, I bless you, I worship you. Better for you to go, hallelujah! I thank you, Lord! Oh God, things are so dark, but I'm going to praise you in the darkness. Hallelujah! Because does not the Bible say in Psalm 139, darkness is not dark to thee? Oh yes. Does not the scripture tell us that? And I will tell you this, my friends, no one has the patent on trusting God. At every bend in the road, when we have to trust him, it's always the same. It's an experience that I have to trust. And sometimes it's very difficult, because all odds seem to be against me. Notice what I said, seem to be against me. I know what it is to be between trapezes. He flies through the air with the greatest of ease, that daring young man on the flying trapeze. Oh, it's so easy to hold on to the bars of the trapeze as you fly through the air. But when you let go of the trapeze and you've got to wait for the next one, and you're in midair, and there's no net. Ha ha. Oh, I know the feeling. I know the feel. I know it. I know it. I didn't read about it. I didn't study about it. I've lived it. I've lived it. Trapeze, I tell you, I've been in the middle of the air. I don't know how long, and you know, I'm waiting for the trapeze, and oh, mamma mia, it's so... But you know what? God is never late. He's just not on my time. He is never late. He's just not on my time, you see. And he knows how to bring us through. But you've got to strengthen those weak hands and make firm those feeble knees. Got to raise your hands, you know. Never mind the Red Sox. You've got to raise your hands for Jesus. You've got to strengthen those knees for Jesus. He'll see you through. He'll see you through. Then the eyes of the blind shall be opened, and the ears of the deaf shall be unstopped. Then the lame shall leap as a deer, and the tongue of the dumb will sing in the wilderness, and the wilderness shall break forth with waters and streams in the desert. Here we go again. The wilderness, the desert, breaking forth with life. But you see, your heart is a desert. My heart is a desert. My heart is the wilderness. Your heart is the wilderness. And what we need is the streams of living water. As I said yesterday, we left this place and the rain was pouring down. I love it. I love it. I love that kind of rain. People say it's hard, so hard to drive in, then pull over. I love when that rain's fallen. It's so beautiful because I always think that this is what we need in the Holy Spirit. That's what I think. We left here yesterday and there was a cloud. There was a cloud. I said, oh, we need the cloud of glory. That's what we need, the cloud of glory. The cloud that led them by day and the pillar of fire by night. We need that cloud of His holy presence. We need to be filled with that rain from heaven. I tell you, that's the only thing that's going to make the desert jump and bring forth fruit. You know, the church is in a hard place. Last week,

I tell you, the church is in the desert. I tell you, the church is in the desert in Boston. And you know what we need? We need the rain. We need the unction of the Spirit. We need the Holy Ghost. We need to walk by faith. I'm not gloating over these things, but I know they will continue to happen because God is trying to get the church's attention. As he, you know, when things keep on happening to me, God tries to get my attention. There's something he wants to teach us. He just doesn't allow these things to happen without us learning something. He allows it to happen so that we would repent and that we would learn and our hearts would be changed. That's why he does it, at least allows it. I believe that. You read Hebrews, talks about the discipline of the Lord, that the Lord disciplines those whom he loves. Now, you know what? This week they stole the relic of the true cross. I wonder what's going to happen next week. Because you know what the church needs is what I need. The outpouring of the Holy Spirit. We don't need church as usual. We need God to do something to opening the eyes of the blind and the ears of the deaf. Unstopping the ears of the deaf. Doing great signs and wonders and miracles. Not only forgiving sins. You see, we had confession last night. You know, we don't wait for the archdiocese to say, you know, you're going to do confessions during the week. We do them. Last night, lots of people went to confession. You know, because there's a need to go to confession. No one has to tell me we need to have confession. Because you know what? That's the way it is. You go see Father, what's Father's name? I know his name so well. Father Jim in Lynn. His confession before every Mass. You know? Has confession before every Mass. You know, I don't need the Archdiocese to tell me we need an extra day for confession. You want to know why? Because I'm a priest. And I'm a sinner. And I know I need confession. And I need to go to confession. And if I need it, the people need it. So yeah, it's like, what's God trying to teach us? I'm telling you, the Catholic Church, the Protestant Church, the Orthodox Church, we're all in dryness. We're all in the desert. Strengthen your knees! Raise your hands! Worship him! We need to see the eyes of the blind being open. I'll tell you, I've seen it. I've seen it. I've prayed with people blind and they see. I've seen it. I've seen it. Hallelujah. I pray for multiplication. I've seen and heard the deaf hear. I've seen it in front of me. I've seen it. I've seen the lame walk and jump up. I've seen it. But not without the outpouring of the Holy Spirit. Not without the rain of the Spirit of God. Not without the showers that drench us. And that happens through worship. That's how it I've seen it. I've seen it. I've seen it. And you know what? I'm not satisfied. I want to see more. I want people to rejoice. I want people to be healed. I want people to come and say, I had cancer and my operation was canceled because my cancer is gone and it's no longer my cancer. He took it on the cross. I've seen it. I've seen it. I've seen it. I've seen it. I've seen it. That's why we're having this revival glory. We're going to heaven on earth. We want to see. But there's no seeing anything without the rejoicing and the praising of God and the strengthening of our knees and the raising of our hands and praising God in the midst of our darkness. I'll tell you, in the midst of our darkness, we praise God, not in the midst of the light. I told you what happened with the Israelites. The Israelites, they're on one side of the Red Sea. They hear the Egyptians coming. They're in the desert. You can hear them coming. The chariots are coming. The Egyptians are coming and the Israelites are before the sea and the sea is before them. And they're saying to Moses, we hate you. We hate you, Moses. You brought us here and we hate you. We ate in Egypt. We had 3 square meals in Egypt.

0: God said to Moses, tell the people to shut up, to be silent. And stretch out your hand and start walking. And as he stretched out his hand with that rod and started to walk, the sea started to open. But isn't it funny? When they're on the other side, Miriam is playing her tambourine. She's playing her tambourine. And they were praising God on the wrong side of the sea. They should have been praising God when the river was there, when the Red Sea was there, and when the Egyptians were coming and saying, we know you're faithful, Lord! We know you're faithful! But they're just like us, aren't they? Aren't they? Let's be honest. How many of us praise God when the sea is in front of us and the Egyptians are in back of us, when the bill collectors are in back of us and they're going to take away our home? How many are jumping around praising God? No, we wait for God to take us out of the predicament. Hallelujah! You're a faithful God. I tell you, those who praise him in the midst of the darkness see the light. Those who praise him when the Egyptians are coming, they see the victory. It's time to strengthen your hands and your knees and start praising God the way he deserves to be praised, because he is the Lord. He is our God. He is wonderful, and he will get you through because he's the Lord. Do you understand me? I know you might not have any hope, but your hope is not in me. Your hope is in Jesus. You might not have any hope, but your hope is in Jesus. In Jesus alone. And he will get you through. He will get you through. He will get you through. Do you hear me today? Do you hear me? It's time to raise your hands. It's time to exalt in the Lord. It's time to praise his holy name. What's today? The 13th of July, we'll be praising God at the Holy Rosary at 4 o'clock. 4 o'clock, praising God at the Holy Rosary. 4 o'clock. And tonight we have Mass at 7:30, and then we continue with Adoration of the Blessed Sacrament. 4 o'clock tonight, we'll be praising God. Yes, getting ready for the revival glory. Getting ready for the revival glory. Getting ready for the revival glory. I'm telling you, this is when we praise him. And I'm just as to blame as you. Do you think I praise him when the sea is in front of me and the Egyptians are in back of me? That's the hardest thing in the world to do. That's the hard. I need to do that, not only you. We're all so weak. And God has so much patience with us. Isn't he wonderful? That the Lord has so much patience with us, that his patience endures forever, that his mercy endures forever. There's no one like the Lord. There's no one like the Lord. There's no one like the Lord. There's no one like the Lord. Oh, my Lord. I don't understand how we are so slow to learn. We are so slow to learn. So slow to learn. Today at 4 o'clock, you want to join us at the Holy Rosary in Winthrop? It's the 13th of July. Come and join us as we worship him. We'll be praising his name, strengthening our hands and our feeble knees, you know, praying for the outpouring of rain, the rain of the Spirit. Oh, we need it in the church. I need it in my life. I need it in my life. I don't know about you. I need it in my life. I cannot live without it. I have people coming to me from all around the world. They call me up. They are in the deepest of the deep depression because people are dying. People have cancer. Babies are sick. What can I do but pray the prayer of faith in the name of Jesus? I get calls at all times. These poor people. That's all I can say is these poor, poor people. They have to come to me, you know. They have to come to me where they should be getting it in their own hometown. How much do you want the Holy Spirit? baby, I am so desperate. Jesus said, and these are the last words of Jesus in the Acts of the Apostles. Listen to them. You shall receive power when the Holy Spirit comes upon you. And you shall be my witnesses in Jerusalem, Judea, Samaria, throughout all the ends of the earth. And signs like these shall follow those who believe. They shall lay hands upon the sick and they shall be healed. They shall cast out demons. They shall handle snakes and they shall not be harmed. And that happened to St. Paul in Malta, the last chapter of the Acts of the Apostles. When you're on mission, you don't have to worry about snakes. But don't play around with snakes when you're not on mission, because you'll be dead. Father, I ask for the outpouring of the Holy Spirit. I ask that the Spirit of God would breathe upon your people. I ask, God, that those that are in the deepest pit, that you would let them know that Christ is deeper still. I ask you, Lord, to give them the grace to raise their hands and to strengthen their knees. I ask you, Lord, to give them grace to praise you, even if it's in a whisper. I ask you, God, to bring them through, bring them through, bring them through. I ask for the showers of rain, rain, rain, rain. The Spirit of God would come upon them in a mighty way. And I pray for the Archdiocese of Boston that we would learn what God is trying to teach us, because this week they stole the relic of the true cross. Let's see what's going to happen next week. God has his hands on the Archdiocese of Boston, and he won't let us go. He has something he has to teach us, and I believe it's about rain. Rain. My theme song is not rain, rain, go away, come again some other day. No, my theme song is let it rain, let it rain, let it rain, let it rain, let it rain, let it rain, let it rain, let it rain, let it rain, let it rain. The former and the latter rains coming together. The angel of the Lord declared unto Mary, and she conceived of the Holy Spirit, behold, the handmaid of the Lord, let it be done unto me according to thy word. Hail Mary, full of grace, the Lord is with you. Blessed are you among women, and blessed is the fruit of thy womb, Jesus. Holy Mary, Mother of God, pray for us sinners, now and at the hour of our death. Amen. And the Word was made flesh and dwelt among us. Hail Mary, full of grace, the Lord is with you. Blessed are you among women, and blessed is the fruit of thy womb, Jesus. Holy Mary, Mother of God, pray for us sinners, now and at the hour of our death. Amen. And I want to also tell you, I really need to hear from people, because we have to pay our bills. So would you help us? Father Tom, Post Office Box 602, East Boston, Mass. 02128. Father Tom, Post Office Box 602, East Boston, Mass. 02128. And we're having Revival Glory. Don't miss it. Heaven on earth, we need it, because we're going to be strengthening our hands and our feeble knees, and we're going to be worshiping God, because God is worthy. Jesus is Lord! Hallelujah!
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2: 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And now your host. Welcome to Seculo. Will Haynes here. Jordan Seculo joining me in studio. Today was the final day of opinions for the Supreme Court's term, as they normally like to get out before the July 4th holiday. They were able to get the rest in. What we see here are, as per usual, the most contentious issues end up being the ones that they release last. We had decisions in the executive order related to birthright citizenship. That case, Trump versus Barbara, was decided and the opinion written by the Chief Justice. We had a National Republican Senatorial Committee versus the Federal Election Commission. That is a campaign finance ruling that the ACLJ filed in. We'll break that down for you as well. That opinion was written by Justice Kavanaugh. And then we also had a second one from Justice Kavanaugh, which related to biological males playing in female sports at the state level, where states like West Virginia and Idaho had laws banning that, and the questions around Title IX and equal protection. All of those issues came up. That was also authored by Brett Kavanaugh. We're going to break it all down. We hope to have the Attorney General of West Virginia, J.B. McCuskey, who obviously that was a big case for his state, West Virginia. We will see, obviously, a very busy day. If we don't get him today, we'll have him on soon. But Jordan, the most contentious, always the final day, and yeah, that's what we got today.
3: And the ramifications of the case out of West Virginia, that I believe 25 other states, so 26 states in total, the red state AGs, all joining in very clearly and saying, this is not about going and being anti-trans people. This is about protecting women's sports and girls' sports. And so while we've had this debate going on in the country, what we're talking about here is state sporting. So we're talking about high school. We're talking about younger kids. We're not talking about what happens in college and what happens with the NCAA and these other entities. We're talking about states that have said we're not going to have genetic boys on girls' teams, and we're not going to do that. We're just not going to allow it. And we have a history of people who have been injured. We're seeing these races being won, you know, by 10 times faster by those who are born as boys and competing as women. So all it does, and I think West Virginia and I think those other 25 states that joined with West Virginia and the Supreme Court, as a father of two daughters and a son, and watching them grow, even though my son is the middle child, you see the strength difference already between him and even his older sister, by a few years, older sister, and you can already see some of the strength difference. Imagine as that plays out. So this, it's a huge win for all of us who are parents, and especially those of us who are have little girls as well as boys.
2: Well, and once again, that opinion was handed down and was a very conservative opinion in the sense that it said the states can make their laws. This isn't a constitutional issue as of this point.
3: Right. They have not made a universal national ban. So this is very much going to be battles that happen in your state. Now, like we said, many states, about more than half, I think, already have laws doing this. And so they were waiting for the Supreme Court to so that they could clarify those laws. The question for you is that if you're a state that is not covered and you're in one of these blue states that wants to push further and further, and you've got a great great athlete who happens to be female, a daughter, do you stay in that state when you know that it could be tough to ever reach the podium? And we've seen it already happen because they are having to compete against boys. And that's what the Supreme Court said you do not have to allow in your state. They didn't say your state can't do it. So it's a choice of you got the right to travel in the United States, the right to live where you want. People should think about that now when they are deciding on a move.
4: Folks, when we get back, we're going to talk about the other decisions from the Supreme Court and the big one on birthright citizenship, that executive order. We'll let you know how it came down in the analysis.
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8: This is an SRN News special report. The Supreme Court stands by birthright citizenship. I'm Rich Thomason. The justices have struck down President Trump's executive order, which declared that children born in the U.S. whose parents are not here legally are not automatically American citizens.
9: The Supreme Court votes 5-4 to uphold birthright citizenship, so babies born on American soil are automatically American citizens, regardless of the immigration status of their parents. Now, this ruling, one of the most highly anticipated of the year, President Trump, on the first day of his second term, signed an executive order to end birthright citizenship, and he was at the Supreme Court for oral arguments, a historic first for a sitting president.
8: Correspondent Laura Winters, Chief Justice John Roberts says the 14th Amendment extends citizenship to every freeborn person in this land. President Trump argues that was meant for freed slaves, not illegal immigrants. This has been an SRN News special report. I'm Rich.
10: JCLJ and click install. It's that simple.
4: Welcome back to Seculo, and I think we're going to dive right now into Trump versus Barbara. This is the most contentious issue of the term, obviously. This was the executive order from the president that kind of redefined or defined, even in a way, because of the way it's written, the way that citizenship would be conferred on those that are born in the United States. This was trying to restrict the citizenship granted to those that are born here to parents that are not citizens of the U.S., whether they come here illegally, whether it is through a travel visa, they come here, have their child, they call it birth tourism is a term. And here's what happened. The majority of the court, which was Chief Justice Roberts, joined by Sotomayor, Kagan, Barrett, and Jackson, they affirmed that what the 14th Amendment is saying is that if you are born here, you are granted citizenship. There has been some pushback saying that the court didn't have to go that far. They could have just ruled on the executive order. So that's some of the chatter I'm hearing. But you also see how contentious, even within the court, it was, because you're seeing a concurrence by Justice Jackson for different reasons than what the chief wrote. You see Justice Kavanaugh concurring that the executive order must be struck down and that federal law would give them citizenship, but he's not willing to rule that the 14th Amendment's text says that.
3: He's saying if this was done through the legislative process, I may have a different decision here.
4: Exactly. Then you have a dissent by Justice Thomas, who was joined by Justice Gorsuch, a dissent by Justice Alito, another dissent by Justice Gorsuch. So you're seeing a lot of different opinions and a lot of different reasons for not agreeing with this. Here's a key takeaway. This is from our attorneys, because we have a wonderful team here that as soon, not only are they working on their cases, Jordan, but as soon as these comes down, they're writing memos for us. They're giving us the analysis as well. This is a key takeaway from Nathan, who wrote this for us. It's a 6-3 outcome affirming broad birthright citizenship, but the court is sharply divided on the why. Five justices read the clause as adopting the traditional soil rule with almost no exception, so being born on American soil, while three insist on a narrower domicile plus exclusive allegiance test. That would be the minority that dissented in this. This split will shape future fights over immigration enforcement and any congressional attempts to limit birthright citizenship. So right there, one, and this is something I said yesterday, Jordan, that when you see the left try to attack the Supreme Court as being packed by Trump, or they need to expand the court so they can get their way. The fact that we are getting decisions that may not make everyone happy,
3: well, see, this is
4: shows that it's working.
3: This is the difference, folks, between Republican and Democrat judicial nominees. And when I say that, I mean it's not the nominees themselves who are, I'm placing that partisan role, but when they are nominated by Republican right. or Democrat president. You basically know where the Democrats are going to go 99.9% of the time. They're going to be in agreement. They're going to be their block. And it's going to have a – you could almost – not have any briefing on it. You could almost not have any argument. You could just literally read, what is this case about? What does it entail? And you'll say, you know what? They're going to figure out a way to rule for this side. Whether they're the majority or not depends on the politics of the day, but they're going to figure out how to go with the side that they agree with the most on a philosophical matter, not on whether it's legal or not, or the what's best interpretation of the Constitution and statutes. The difference between then the conservative nominees is that on the same day that you can have restrictions, we haven't talked about this yet, totally knocked down between campaign financing,
4: right.
3: Between the actual RNC or DNC and campaigns, and there was all these limits into how much they could coordinate and whether free speech came into that. And the court, again, equally divided there. Conservatives, six, said, you can do this. This ban is wrong. I mean, you look at that. You look at, again, the continued cases of you go from birthright citizenship, but then you go into the issue of girls and boys sports. And it aligns very closely with what you think politically, not necessarily what's rational or legal, but it's like, you know what, because the politics of those who nominated me support this issue, even though they may not be legal scholars,
4: right.
3: I'm going to figure out a way to get there for them, and I will be that dissenting voice if I have to. So on the same day, you can have the boys banned from participating in girls' sports, which is a decision I think most Americans agree with, right and left, if you're actually talking telling the truth. And it's less and less places where people feel comfortable doing that.
4: Right.
3: So then you get to birthright citizenship, a little bit more complicated. So does this line and how it's interpreted, is it going to hold? As of now, it's going to hold. I think if you were at that oral argument, I was. It was extremely complicated, which is why I think, Will, you've got all these opinions and different dissents coming out. Is it over? Maybe for now, but not necessarily for the future, because there were so many different views about why it was right or why it was wrong. And then, of course, you look at these cases. Will, you go through every one of them on the EOs, on the ability to appoint and get rid of these this was yesterday, of course, the Labor Relations Board versus the Fed, all right. of that. I mean, we are in an interesting point at the U.S. Supreme Court where, yes, there have been cases that have increased presidential power. At the same time, the same court has issued opinions that that actually pull back on some of the power that they just created in a case that was announced, you know, just moments before.
4: Right. Yeah, exactly. When you looked at, there was almost some confusion. And within you had
3: this board member, but not that board member.
4: Yeah, the FTC versus the Fed. Right.
3: Yeah. Is that really going to stand long term? That remains to be seen. And they were able to kick the can a little on that case because they said, well, there was no hearing on the misconduct. So right. at least have the misconduct hearing and then see what happens. But they also said it wouldn't necessarily be barred by this. So I think, again, the court is going in a direction that I think most people philosophically understand, but the left is going to make every one of these out of politics. You know, it's a huge loss for President Trump on the executive order. But the interesting thing about the executive order is if you go to that Kavanaugh kind of phrasing there, it's saying this might not have been the best route
4: right.
3: to do it. I am not holding today that you can't do it. And it doesn't necessarily need a constitutional change. Now, we have an aging court right now, so we believe we will see shifts in the court in the next few years, and that will, of course, depend on how that court shifts. Will depend on who is the president of the United States. And again, it is frustrating to be on the side where, unfortunately, we can't just say, well, this case, we're going to 99% of our people, our justices are going to vote this way, and occasionally you get thrown off. We are in the intellectually honest party, where right. people who believe the same basic principles can still get to a different opinion using the same analysis. And I think we respect that in the United States. It can be frustrating, sure, I absolutely get that. But that is what you do when you have intellectual honesty, and that's what the left is lacking.
4: Well, and once again, intellectual honesty, even media honesty. We saw something today that was quite unique. And Rob is in South Carolina. We're going to get to you in the next segment. So hold on there, Rob. But if you want to call and have questions about these opinions, call us at 1-800-684-3110. We'll break it down for you, and we'll try to answer any question you may have on the way that the court ruled. But when you start to look at also the media, Nina Totenberg, who's normally actually very good with her sourcing at the Supreme Court, she's the legal analyst and journalist at NPR, has been there a long time. Normally, if she's printing something, then she's got very good sourcing. NPR ran and published that Justice Alito was retiring from the Supreme Court. There's the headline if you're watching. It says, Justice Samuel Alito, who wrote the opinion overturning Roe versus Wade, retires. Moments later, NPR had to retract that story. And this is what it looked like if you went to that page. So people tried to share the link. Editor's note, NPR retracts the story. Jordan, we still may see an Alito retirement, because Nina Totenberg normally wouldn't have written that unless she had sourcing that at least led her to believe it was very close to being true. They obviously had a story ready to publish.
3: Yes.
4: It has not happened yet. But once again, that's the media trying to get out ahead of stuff.
3: And unfortunately, this is because of the media cycle. There's a number of those stories already ready to go. Even if people passing away sometimes, they have the block print ready to go based off of just so that they can rush to the media and then kind of fill in the parts. Does this mean that it's not going to happen? Absolutely not. What it does mean is that someone made a phone call and said, I did not say to run this. It could have been her.
4: Right.
3: Or it could have been from the Supreme Court, and called and said, there's been no planned announcement yet, and you need to make clear that this is wrong. Does that mean that tomorrow or Monday, Justice Alito may announce something? No, of course not. He can do that whenever he wants. Could be this afternoon. But it was a very kind of bizarre, again, to a day that was already busy enough to throw that wrench in. Was unnecessary, by the way, by the media. It's not like they needed help getting clicks right now. You've got probably more clicks on SCOTUS because it covers so many different issues today, from birthright citizenship to the presidential power yesterday. All of these issues all together. Again, Will, I think, you know, for those who watch the Supreme Court, it's been a very interesting morning.
4: That's right. And we're going to take your phone calls in the next segment on this and break down this Federal Election Commission case when we come back on Seculo. Welcome to the all-new ACLJ app. Expert analysis and insight big tech can't censor. 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
4: Welcome back to Seculo. Will Haynes here, joined by Jordan Seculo in studio, and we're breaking down these opinions from the Supreme Court. I briefly want to go over this before we get to phone calls, because this is something that the ACLJ filed in, and it's a NRSC versus the Federal Election Commission. And what this does is it challenged rulings that from the FEC that were put in place to limit how much a political party, so if you are a candidate that is running for office under a political party, Republican, Democrat, even independent, it limited how much that party that you are running for office under can coordinate with you on ad spends, on buying advertisements. I know people love a good political ad, so this is going to get people fired up. But when you look at it, it is a First Amendment issue. It is putting guardrails and things on the First Amendment, which are not in the text of the Constitution. And I think a lot of this, when you look at it, it's important, even if you don't love political campaign ads, or you're like, I don't know if I want the parties to be able to spend more. If the FEC, a part of the executive branch, without legislation, can limit your speech or a party speech or any, if they can start limiting First Amendment rights, whether it be for a party or a candidate, then you can start to see other executive branch entities, bureaucracies, find ways to limit freedom of speech on their own terms. And I think so when you look at this, it's not just even about spending money in campaign ads. It is truly a First Amendment issue. And when the ACLJ is able to file in these things, it is to uphold and support the First Amendment first and foremost.
3: Yes, and let me just be clear to people. The Supreme Court has had a history going back into the 70s that political speech includes financial moves, because that's a way you can speak on behalf in support of a candidate. So you taking your own resources, or an entity taking its own resources to get behind a candidate, is a way for that speech can actually be conducted. It's not just the symbolism of you've got to be on the street corner or the bumper sticker, but they're saying it's similar to the bumper sticker. It's similar to going door to door, because you're providing resources of your own to the candidates and political parties that you prefer. I will walk you back to 2004, first time I worked in a presidential election, where a lot of these big restrictions kick in because you're dealing in all 50 states. And so for the first part of the year, I remember the fundraising team, finance team, as it'll often be called, this was Bush Cheney reelect 2004, was in the same office with us from the political team. Then about and it was because of deadlines, there were like those 90-day things, 6 months things, that the finance team, for the most part, moved next door. It had a different name. It was like Bush Cheney 04 Victory Fund.
4: Right.
3: And so you would have these funds set up. They would then be in charge of fundraising. We would still be producing content, but it would be that content that you could pull offline and make into your own videos, make it, and they were unrestricted, so they didn't have to, they did not have to follow the restricted fundraising rules that federal candidates have. What, the $2,600, $2,700 you could do for both the one for the primary and again for the general, so it's closer to almost $6,000 per individual, and you could make that donation at one time, but then they split off, and so it created this whole industry of all of these separate types of groups to be able to raise money, but then not coordinate. And what the Supreme Court said today is that if, again, these are all people coming together, and again, using their rights, using their financial ability to speak into the political process. And you can speak into the political process by providing the candidate of your choice enough resources so that their speech is amplified. That could be through online. That could be through ads. It could be through traditional advertising. It could be through T-shirts and hats and bumper stickers or events. But in a sense, all of that is speech, and speech is so protected in the United States that when you're spending your money, the government shouldn't be able to tell you, well, if you donate to this group, they can only spend it to this far. It's different than vote, you know, than actually supporting for the candidate. It was also a joke. Okay. Right. I mean, this whole idea is we were playing with smoke and mirrors that I think always made many of us in the political side slightly uncomfortable. Maybe the election law attorneys liked it more than
4: right.
3: Those, because you were constantly having to get approvals over sometimes very mundane spending. Because you were worried about the penalties and even criminal penalties that could arise out of a mistake in whose money was spent to do what activity.
4: I think we should go ahead and take this call. We've got about 3.5 minutes left in this segment. This is Rob calling from South Carolina. Maybe it'll encourage you to call as well if you have questions about some of these opinions that came out of the Supreme Court today. Rob, you're on Seculo. Go ahead.
13: Yeah, can you hear me?
4: We got you, Rob. Go ahead.
13: Okay. On the birthright citizenship,
4: yep.
13: What constitutes subject to jurisdiction, and then what constitutes allegiance to the United States?
4: Okay, so what the big hinge question here in the 14th Amendment is that question you're asking. It says all persons born or naturalized in the United States and subject to the jurisdiction thereof are citizens of the United States and the state wherein they reside. That is the text of the 14th Amendment. And what the Supreme Court ruled was that in this, and it's a lengthy opinion by the Chief Justice, that effectively that phrase, if you are born here, you are subject to the jurisdiction thereof. That obviously is what the issue with some of the dissents are still arguing, that saying they disagree with that. But this is the majority held, Rob, that the Citizenship Clause guarantees birthright citizenship to nearly all children born in the United States, including those whose parents are unlawfully or temporarily present, because it incorporates the common law rule of jus soli without a domicile requirement. And the quote, subject to the jurisdiction thereof, means full territorial power rather than exclusive allegiance or permanent residence. So that is what the Supreme Court argued in their majority opinion. That's what they held, rather. That's the answer to your question. I know you also said to the screener, how could they rule in favor of birthright citizenship when people that are applying for citizenship have to prove their allegiance to the United States? That's a different test. Right. That is a naturalization process, which is through a different process that is set up legislatively that the government can naturalize someone to be a citizen.
3: Right. That would
4: but completely
3: be,
4: different argument
3: right.
4: because even
3: those would be people who would not have birthright citizenship.
4: And if you are born here to American citizens, so take out even the argument of that here, you get citizenship without proving your allegiance to the United States if you are born naturally
3: right.
4: to citizens of the United States. So two different processes.
3: Yeah, so it's been an expansion of really a clarification of what it means who can receive birthright citizenship. There are still some exceptions within this, foreign diplomats, children, and things like that. But the idea, and I knew this all along too, which was likely, is that it's one thing to punish the parents of illegal immigrant children who were born here because they decided to break the law, but the child had no say in that, and then they end up born in America, and so where should their citizenship fall when it was really not them that were breaking the law, but their parents? So, I mean, it was a complicated case. It's one I think we'll keep looking at as well, but for now, that's been settled. As Will said, it is different. It is very different.
4: And we will be back with more on Seculo. 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
1: You're looking at the 14th Amendment, talking about the people born on United States soil issue versus someone who has citizenship somewhere else, comes to the United States and is trying to gain citizenship post-birth. Yes, they are different because those are two different processes.
2: Right.
1: One is born, one is naturalization. And that's where there is a lot of confusion and why it had to go to the Supreme Court.
2: Naturalization is a much longer process if you're coming in from a different country. That's when you see those ceremonies of people taking their oath to the United States. That is, again, it's not circular reasoning. It's not the same thing. It's those are people who are born outside the United States. They are not, there's not even a question about their U.S. citizenship. They have lived in America. Usually they've had a green card first, and now they would like to apply for U.S. citizenship, which can take years and is no guarantee. They go through a rigorous process. It involves testing, background checks, economic checks to make sure that they are not going to be an economic burden necessarily on the United States. But we don't do that for is people who are born here. Those are, again, that's birthright citizenship, not naturalization. We don't have to go through that. You know, if you were born in the United States, you did not have to go take an oath. You did not have to prove to any quasi-judicial system through the Immigration Services courts that you should be an American. And why? You're just born with it. And it's a great blessing to be born with it, but it's a two totally different tracks. One which is automatic, one which is never guaranteed. And I'd say to underscore that now, there's a little more clarity now, not fully, but a little more clarity now on, okay, who is right in this very fast-paced, easy world where it's so easy to travel and be in different places in just, you know, hours. Who should be who should be able to get that birthright citizenship? And the Supreme Court has basically made it about as wide as possible, except for the normal exceptions that have been in place forever, which is foreign diplomats and things like that. Because we also acknowledge that if you are a child to American military or someone serving in the U.S. government and you're born overseas, that you are actually a birthright citizen, even though you were born outside of the United States because your parent or parents were doing a job for the United States in a foreign country. So not to get overly complicated, because it doesn't have to be. This case was to kind of clarify, when you've had a big illegal immigration surge, what do you do with generations 2, 3, and 4 that didn't necessarily make the decision themselves, and not as adults, to cross the border illegally? They could have been a baby. They could have been 3 years old. They may not even know that they were here illegally. So what do we do there? And the one thing was that you could deport them and deny citizenship. And the other option was, no, that it says if you're born here and you're subject to this jurisdiction, for you yourself are an American by birthright. And that is what the court said today, like it or not. So
3: it's been a long time since I've been this excited about a movie like The Story of Everything. The Story of Everything is Everything, a truly amazing cinematic masterpiece revealing the hidden hand behind the universe, directly responds to the theory that creation, including us people, just sort of happened out of nothing. This movie will amaze you. It'll give you the confidence and evidence that our friends and kids desperately need. You see, The Story of Everything explains a deeper truth written in the stars and in the very code of our DNA. It's called intelligent design, something the cultural gatekeepers do not want to talk about. We were created with a purpose by a creator. 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Now the story of everything can be ordered at a discounted price for you to stream. 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
4: 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This $200 billion investment in chip technology could make today's artificial intelligence chips obsolete. 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
7: Seculo, Will Haynes in studio, Jordan Seculo as well, and we are joined right now by Rick Rennell on this holiday week as we head towards the 250th birthday of these United States. We also have to start off that week with, you know, some contention around rulings at the Supreme Court. What's more American than disagreeing on policy and things of that nature? But Rick, I did want to bring this to you because you're my favorite person to try to make you explain why the media is the way they are. But we had this earlier. They are so excited. The NPR, they ran as soon as all these opinions are out with a story from Nina Totenberg, who normally has good sourcing, and published that Justice Alito is retiring. And they immediately had to retract that story. They published a headline, Justice Samuel Alito, who wrote the opinion overturning Roe versus Wade, retires. Byline, Nina Totenberg, immediately retracted the story, saying, editor's note, NPR retracts this story. Why is it so hard to just do your job these days?
8: Look, someone like Nina Totenberg, who had a lock on the Supreme Court reporting for a very long time, she's very upset that there are new people that are watching, and that these are people that are not famous. They're people in and around the Supreme Court on Twitter who have better sources. And so she is rushing to be first on big stories because she's trying to maintain her grip. But I think that she fell behind a long time ago. And this is just the latest in her inability to get the truth. Remember, she's been one of the leading journalists that when we had the leak from, I think, a year or two ago, that came out of the Supreme Court right before a very hot political ruling, she's the one who immediately went and tried to cover up the people who were leaking against Supreme Court justices. And I don't really care what the issue is out of the Supreme Court. We need to have people who work at the Supreme Court who don't have an agenda, who are leaking pieces of information to make themselves look good. Now, this is clearly somebody that Nina relies on inside the Supreme Court, that she thinks is in the know. But once again, I think her sources are partisan and not very reliable, and she's listening to them and pretending like they are reliable.
1: Well, and once again, I go back to what you said about how there are these individuals that are in media that became what they thought were the kings and queens of media, that they owned it all. Dina Totenberg, obviously, for a long time, was probably the most reliable source on things Supreme Court. She built that legacy media-style reporting that is no longer where you're going to get the best reporting anymore. And you even see today, as this talk with Skydance potentially merging with Warner Brothers and CNN, which would be absorbed into this organization, where you've already seen the havoc at CBS because they're so upset about someone like Barry Weiss, who left the New York Times not because she was conservative, but because she was audacious enough to allow conservative voices in the opinion section, you know, kind of her job, having differing opinions, left there. Now the editor-in-chief at CBS News would be over CNN if that deal goes through. You have legacy, but people who think they are the king of all media, Anderson Cooper, saying he would not work for someone like that. What are your thoughts on that, Rick?
8: Look, we have these reporters who have become so ego-driven that they think that they're the bosses, right? So you have Anderson Cooper who says, well, I wouldn't want to work for somebody that the new owner would bring in. Okay, well, then don't work for them, but that means you're going to go find a new job because you don't get to decide that. But we have a whole group of media people who think that they get to decide that. They think they're in control of the media. They think that they're in control of the media outlet. And we've seen that at the Washington Post, where reporters who are let go are furious. But then when you peel back the layers, you realize that they were let go because financially the paper is doing very poorly. And so business leaders have to make business choices, but it's running up against the egos of the media, and we see it every single day. There is a new example of the hubris that the media are pushing forward.
1: There is actually an update to the story that I first asked you about, the NPR Nina Totenberg story. This is from the editor-in-chief, Tommy Evans, at NPR, and this is a statement on that retraction. It says, due to a misunderstanding, NPR's Supreme Court and legal affairs correspondent Nina Totenberg incorrectly reported that Justice Samuel Alito had retired. Neither Justice Alito nor the Supreme Court Public Information Office has announced his retirement. As soon as that error was realized, the story was retracted and removed from NPR's website, and an on-air correction was broadcast. We regret the error and any confusion this may have caused. This afternoon, Ms. Totenberg will appear on All Things Considered to explain what happened. She has reached out to Justice Alito to apologize. That is telling to me that this wasn't an error like many times news organizations have a retirement story ready to go, an obituary ready to go for celebrities that are out there that are getting up there in age, things of that nature. This wasn't an intern or someone that accidentally hit publish. Nina Totenberg fully believed he was retiring when this story went up. That changes a lot, especially about someone who is so historically trustworthy about the court.
8: Well, let's be honest. What this really shows is that there is no editor process checking these egos, because Nina Totenberg is allowed to hear from a source or from somebody and immediately report it. And there's no one slowing down the process to say, can we double check this information? It seems like a big story. She is allowed to go public with information without going through an editor. That's quite shocking.
1: Very telling about the state of NPR News. As you say, that the editorial process, the basic editorial process, is not being followed there. Once again,

0: this year even more than most, just because we celebrate this 250th anniversary of the Declaration of Independence. As we look forward, I know we have a lot of great content coming out for you in this month of July. You're not going to want to miss. We appreciate those of you that are with us today, that are watching, that are getting this breakdown. A lot of people, especially with a short week, like to take off and go ahead and start that celebration. And I applaud that. I love that we can live in a country where we have the freedom to do that. But if you're watching today, go ahead and subscribe to the channel. If you aren't already, give it a like, comment where you're watching from, or any question in the chat. I appreciate that as well. But we will be back with more of your phone calls. You can join us as well, 1-800-684-3110. Rhonda, David, and Janice, don't go anywhere. We're taking you in the next segment. But I do want to encourage you as we wrap up the month here. It's crazy that tomorrow is July 1st, that we are already more than halfway through with this year. And we get to start really focusing on that celebration of the 250th. We know, as Benjamin Franklin said, it's a republic if you can keep it. And part of the work of the ACLJ is ensuring that we can keep it. That is why we fight so vigorously for our clients when their rights are violated. It's also why we will give you a nuanced breakdown of Supreme Court opinions that you may not agree with, we may not agree with, but we're going to talk about it. We're going to talk about the nuance that exists. And we're also going to tell you why this isn't the end of the country if you disagree with a Supreme Court opinion. In fact, it shows you that the Supreme Court is working and doesn't need to be packed, expanded, term limits like the left wants if they get their way in the next election cycles. It's working the way it was designed. You're not going to agree with everything in this country. But that is the beauty of this country, is that you have the freedom to not agree. You have the freedom to be upset. You have the freedom to speak your mind. That's unique about this country. Not even some of our greatest allies can you get away with speaking your mind anymore without being threatened or being put in jail. What a great place it is. 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
0: Welcome back to Seculo, final segment of the broadcast. We're going to go ahead and take your phone calls. Rhonda has been on hold the longest. Rhonda, you're on Seculo. Go ahead.

0: Thank you. I am thinking about the birthright citizenship. Excuse me. That is for a child that is born here, correct?
1: Correct.
2: Yes.
0: Okay, so in that being the case, why is it that the parents automatically get to stay? They have a baby. They should be sent back to wherever they come from, and if they want to take the baby with them, fine. If they want to leave it him, there's a lot of people that would love to have a newborn baby.
1: Rhonda, so one thing I do want to differentiate, that nothing in this opinion speaks to that.
2: Right.
1: Two, there, some of even the concern with the executive order, it was as it was written, was that some of the people that are getting citizenship by being born here are not even staying here. That these are parents that they call it birth tourism. They come to the United States.
3: They get the citizenship
1: and then go back to their country. That is part of what President Trump was concerned with. So it wasn't just people that are here illegally and have a child and then are using that as an excuse to get to remain here. In reality, there are many different ways that that is handled, and a lot of times it depends on the prosecutorial discretion of the administration that is in office. So there are those that, yeah, you get the choice. You can be, you're being deported, even though you can take your American citizen child with you, depending on the administration. There are those, obviously, they could opt to try and place that child into foster care or some of that, or if there's family that is here legally.
2: Yeah.
1: This also could apply to many different scenarios.
2: Yeah, I would point out green card holders. You can have long-term permits here in the United States that are not exactly citizenship, but are as close as possible without becoming citizenship. And though that was a question here too, is what about those children who are
1: permanent
2: born here?
1: Residents,
2: yeah, long-term permanent residents,
1: right.
2: And even some of the short-term residents, because short-term residents still can reapply and can stay here for most of their life. So the second part of this question was not just parents who were here and entered illegally at some point, but what about parents who are here legally but are not yet U.S. citizens but have these permanent or semi-permanent or short-term legal documents that allow them to be in the United States. And what this case held today is that they also, those children also can take part in a birthright citizenship. So it's not saying the only people that benefit from this are those who crossed over illegally and their children. It's also those who, if they decide they'd want to, who have either the long-term permanent residency or short-term residency here, and they have to do more reapplications, that their children also can be U.S. citizens by birth.
1: Let's go ahead and go to another call. Janice is calling on line 3 from Massachusetts. Janice, you're on Seculo.
4: Yes, I did a lot of research into what was discussed in Congress at the time that they were discussing it, figure out
1: sure.
4: what they meant by the language. And it was clear to me that they meant allegiance. And in fact, there was a direct quote from Senator Howard when someone was concerned it would apply to Indians, where he said, does not apply to Indians, foreigners, aliens, or foreign ministers. And there's nothing new in the 14th Amendment that was not in the Civil Rights Act of 1866. And I looked up that. They used the language instead of subject to the jurisdiction. They say not subject to any foreign power. And so I'm just wondering, it didn't seem like the Supreme Court was interested in what was the original intent. And
1: well,
4: I'm just wondering why.
1: Janice, here's, I would disagree with you a little bit there. And you don't have to agree with the opinion, but, I mean, it's not a short opinion. And it does go through a lot of
2: one answer to it. I mean, you've got a lot of different answers getting to the same result, but a lot of different reasoning to get there.
1: And I think part of the problem too, and if you're a textualist, you are looking at the text of the amendment. All persons born or naturalized in the United States and subject to the jurisdiction thereof are citizens of the United States and of the state wherein they reside. As someone who loves conservative jurisprudence, you look at the text in the vein of Justice Scalia. You deal with the words that you have. And a lot of times it is a more progressive jurisprudence if you're trying to figure out what someone would have meant in the modern day.
2: You're right.
1: And that's where you're starting to get into concerning arguments with the Second Amendment or the First Amendment where, well, they didn't know back then that someone could fly and have a baby and go back. So yeah. I think it is, as a conservative, even if you don't agree with it, you do have to sometimes look at it and be like, okay, are they interpreting even the words they have, not just what they think the people would have thought about the current situation? And even contemporaneous things that they're saying, one senator may say the same thing about that language and another one may say the different. That doesn't necessarily mean that you can fully rely on what one individual said.
2: Exactly.
1: But yes, once again, it's a complex issue. And as we said, even the dissenters are dissenting for different reasons. Let's go ahead and go. Well, and you also said the weight of the context of the 14th Amendment. Even the context of saying it was only to protect those that were born in the United States that were former slaves or the children of former slaves. If that was the only meaning, they could have been more precise in their wording, and they weren't. They were not more precise about it only applying to one category. So it's a difficult issue, and obviously the court struggled with it to some degree as well.
2: Too, unlike many parts of the Constitution, which are very clear when it comes to that, we still fight about it. What is free speech? What is too much religion in public life or not enough? What's discriminatory and religious? What does it mean for to have a free press? All of those things. Petitioning your government for redress of grievances, and also laws on permits to have protests. And there's always these kind of tensions.
1: Right.
2: And I think that when you look back, there are sometimes you can look back at just the text and it's very clear. And you can say, okay, I knew how they wrote this then and it still works today. This is one of those provisions that was really easy to understand 200 years plus years ago.
1: Right.
2: It's one now that there's still a lot of gray areas. And that's why even though the executive order fell today, there wasn't a lot of unity on the Supreme Court about why. So they all had different reasons, got to the same conclusion, but it just points to the fact that this is one of those few areas in the Constitution that is still very difficult to figure out if there's only one way to read it. And I think it's impossible to say, yes, there is, but we do have now something to kind of build on, at least for the future, at least for the next couple of decades, maybe less, maybe more, to understand how that process is going to work. Because states are going to have to put in, the federal government's going to have to put in to figure this out. And so we will see how all that comes together. That's why these cases are all so big when you're coming into election season.
1: That's right. David on line two, I'm sorry we didn't get to you, but I will quickly, he said, has anyone defined natural born citizen? This is obviously talking about who's eligible to run for president.
2: I mean, to an extent.
1: Right. And I'm sure those arguments will continue. We will talk more about it tomorrow on Seculo. Don't go away. If you want to call back David tomorrow, we'll try to get to you early on. But thank you so much for being engaged today. Folks, we are last day of June. We could use your help to continue the work of the ACLJ. 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
10: 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You say, well, you know, what's the big deal about doubt? 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
9: 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The Christian walk is full of disciplines, the trials, the setbacks, the hard seasons that God uses to shape our faith from the inside out. And one of the hardest is when life lets us down and we feel like we've lost all hope. You see, disillusionment is that crushing feeling when something we counted on turns out to be false. It's actually stronger than disappointment, and it can shake us to our core. But God never leaves us nor forsakes us. So today, Pastor Jack teaches that confusion can grow into doubt. And doubt makes us hesitate when God says go. But receiving His word into our hearts builds a faith that overcomes the world. Now, with his message called The Discipline of Disillusionment, here's pastor and Bible teacher Jack Hibbs.
10: The Bible says in Psalm 61:1, "Hear my cry, O God." Listen to the psalmist in his sense of disillusionment. "Hear my cry, O God. Attend to my prayer. From the end of the earth, I will cry to you when my heart is," what? "Overwhelmed. Lead me to the rock that is higher than I." You're supposed to pause right there. I don't know if you know that or not. That's his prayer. He's crying out. He's disillusioned. He's overwhelmed. And you wait, and you wait, and you think about what he's talking about. There's a pause. And then you look at the next statement. "For you have been a shelter for me." This is the answer now. It's come. "You have been a shelter for me, a strong tower from the enemy. I will abide in your tabernacle forever. I will trust in the shelter of your wings." And at the end, it says, Selah. Selah is Hebrew. It means this: pause and meditate on this. It means get it under your skin. Don't go to the next statement without getting this under your skin. How do you like that? Every time you see the word Selah, you're supposed to stop and pray that into your life. How do you fight off disillusionment? There's times, people in life, and it will come to you, where you'll sit down as Job did in a heap of ashes and just sit there, and no one can understand you. No one can relate to you. No one feels what you feel. You can't even form words anymore. Have you ever been to that place? And you just sit in that moment and you say, "Oh God, where are you? I'm filled with fear. I'm filled with confusion. I don't know which way to go." And you wait. Selah, wait, wait. "My soul waits for the Lord like those who wait for the morning." In 1 John 4:18, the Bible says, "There is no fear in love, but perfect love casts out fear." That's God's love, because fear involves torment. Are you terrified? Are you fearful and timid? "But he who fears has not been made complete in love." What does that verse mean? It means that if you and I are tormented and confused and disillusioned, then we have not become dyed in the wool, as it were, in the love of God. It's present. The love of God is there, but I've not let it saturate my life. Why? I'm too busy texting, working, eating, whatever. And no wonder why we have such a hard time. Listen, if you're going through a trouble in life, the greatest thing you can do right now is grab a Bible and sit down and say, Lord, in fact, here's a bonus verse, not in my notes, coming right off the top of my head. It's John 15:7. Jesus said, if my word abides in you, you may ask what you will, and it shall be done unto you. Herein is my Father glorified. You just sit down. You let the word of God come in your life. Why? Because that's what you're going to speak out. If the word's in you, it's going to come out. But when it gets into you, it changes the whole situation. James chapter 1 verse 12 says, blessed is the man who endures temptation. Maybe you're going through it now. For when he has been approved, he will receive the crown of life, which the Lord has promised to those who love him. Let no one say when he's tempted, I'm tempted by God. For God cannot be tempted by evil, nor does he himself tempt anyone with evil. God doesn't use evil to tempt people. So right now, if in your life you are fighting the disillusionment, just know this, that it's coming against you to deceive you, to breed confusion. If tonight you're saying, man, I don't know what to believe anymore. I was talking to some Mormons, and I was talking to some Jehovah's Witnesses. I was talking to some Muslims, and I'm talking to, and I don't know what to believe anymore. Listen, the enemy loves confusion. Get back to the Bible, back to the Word. It's always your rescue. It's always your place to go. Psalm 127:1 says, unless the Lord builds the house, they labor in vain who build it. Unless the Lord guards the city, the watchman stays awake in vain. What does that verse mean in light of disillusionment and confusion? Lord, I need you. Didn't Elijah, if you think about it, he was really... he put himself in an awesome position on Mount Carmel when he was the only one up there. And all the prophets of the Astaroths and Baal, by the way, which were 850 in total, if you count them all up there on the mountaintop, and they're all there with the false gods, and Elijah's there with the real God. He put himself, listen, you say, well, I want to see God move in my life. I want to see God shake the earth. That's cool. But you got to put yourself in the place where God is going to shake the earth. He's just not, you're not going to walk out on the street and say, okay, God, I want to see some action. Do something. He's not going to do nothing. What's he going to do that for? So you go, wow, that was great. No, you know what? You follow him. Wherever he's going, there's going to be action. As long as God is active in this church, I'm going to be here. When he moves on, dude, I'm moving. If he's not moving here, I don't want to be here. Wherever he's going, you can bank on this. He's going to be doing something. Imagine all the crowds. Jesus is preaching and teaching, raising the dead, cleansing the lepers. He's going along. And no wonder why. Josephus, for example, tells us at one point there's 100,000 people following Jesus. Can you imagine? The Rose Bowl is following Jesus. 100,000 people. And they saw stuff. Why? Because they didn't go to some theater or rig it up that way. They followed Jesus. You want to see stuff? Follow Jesus. Keep your eyes on him. So how do we get clear of confusion? I'm going to give you a verse. You say, well, Pastor, you told me about it. What do I do? This is what you do. It's 1 John 5:3-6. 1 John 5:3-6. Watch this. For this is the love of God. Yep, God loves you. That we keep his commandments, and his commandments are not burdensome. They're not heavy. For whatever is born of God overcomes the world. And this is the victory. All right, here it comes. That has overcome the world. Our faith. Who is he who overcomes the world but he who believes that Jesus is what? The Son of God. There is no heaven, no salvation, no eternity for you if you do not believe that Jesus is the Son of God. This is he who came by water and blood, Jesus Christ, not only by water, but by water and blood, and it is the Spirit who bears witness, because the Spirit is truth. Point two tonight, the discipline of disillusionment is this. Disillusionment breeds or deceives, I should say, us by generating doubt. Listen, very important. Notice the buildup. Confusion leads to doubt. If you're going to write this in a chronology, confusion, if we allow it in our lives, if we don't deal with it with the Word of God, it will lead to doubt. You say, well, you know, what's the big deal about doubt? Doubt can kill you. Doubt's a big deal. Whenever I think of doubt, this is where my mind's wired. When I think of doubt, I think of a situation that happened when I was so young, and I was soloing. My instructor, he thought I was ready to fly the plane by myself. And so he signs my logbook, puts it in the back of the seat behind me, and he says, and he gets out of there, he steps out of the plane. I mean, we're on the ground. He steps out of the plane. And he says, okay, you're ready to go. Man, let me tell you something. I can't exactly describe to you all the sensations I was having at that moment. But you are expected to go fly that thing around the county and bring it back down while he stands there and waits. And you're the first time you've ever been alone. And let me tell you something. When you get ready to go, it's do or die. And if you hesitate, if there's doubt, then either you were not paying attention, and by that, at that moment, you wished that you would have been paying attention. Doubt will fill your heart, and you probably, I mean, I can't imagine you have a heart attack or something. So you pull into position, and the tower says, 269 Juliet, cleared for takeoff. And you push in that throttle, man. And you start going, and you start thinking. You think thoughts you've never thought before. What if this thing doesn't get off the ground? What if the wings don't work? What if the engine cuts out? What if a dog runs across the runway? What if I have to go to the bathroom? It's like everything comes up in your mind. And it's that moment, getting goosebumps. Chris, you know what I'm talking about? You know what I'm talking about. Yeah, you pull back, man, for the first time. You're all by yourself. It's just you and God. And you start, and you tick off. And it's like, I can do this. But if you hesitate, the runway's only so long. Doubt will cause you to hesitate. Hesitating is never good when God said go. Waiting is a great thing. Don't confuse waiting with hesitating. God says, wait upon the Lord. And you say, okay, God, I'm going to wait. I'm waiting. And then when he says, okay, now go, you don't hesitate.
12: 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And now, let's get back to today's message. Once again, here's Pastor Jack.
10: When the Lord says to Moses, he's got 2.5 million Jewish brothers and sisters behind him, coming out of Egypt. And the Lord says, Moses, pull into position and hold. Moses, stand by. Wait. Moses, you're cleared for takeoff. You know what Moses did when God said that to him? God says, go. And Moses says, he turns around. Hey, everyone, I want you to see the salvation of God. And the Lord says, Moses, what are you doing standing here speaking to the people? I said, go. And then he gets into the water, and then the rest is history. Wait upon the Lord, but when the Lord says go, you go. And listen, doubt will keep us from going. Doubt is what you and I hear all the time in our heads. It ain't going to work. I'll look like a fool. Nothing's going to happen. Do you hear that in your head? Yes, you do. We all hear that. We hear that. That's why we don't sign up for stuff. I don't. I'm not going to do it. You sign up. I'm not going to do it. I can't. We don't want to fail because we have doubt. Disillusionment generates doubt. In 1 Peter chapter 1, verse 3, the Bible says, blessed be the God and Father of our Lord Jesus Christ, who according to his abundant mercy has begotten us again to a living hope through the resurrection of Jesus Christ from the dead. That's your foundation. To an inheritance incorruptible, undefiled, and that does not fade away. Thank God You need to write that verse down. If you just looked at your stock portfolio there, if you looked at Wall Street, you're going to want that verse. And it's reserved in heaven for you, who are kept by the power of God through faith for salvation, ready to be revealed in the last time. In this you greatly rejoice, though now for a little while, if need be, you have been grieved by various trials, disillusionment, that the genuineness of your faith, being more precious than gold that perishes, though it is tested by fire, may be found to praise, honor, and glory at the revelation of Jesus Christ. Man, that's awesome. I don't want to beat this with a stick, but all of this stuff about buying gold, buying silver, buying gold, buying silver. I wish I was a bazillionaire, because I would have commercials come on right after that guy's commercial and say, the Bible says your faith in God is worth more than gold and silver. And you can have all the gold and silver in the world, but if you don't have faith, when the Lord comes back, you ain't got nothing but gold and silver, and you can't eat it. The greatest thing. You say, oh, Pastor, you make fun of gold, but you know what? That's going to be the currency, man. That's going to be the big deal. You know what? So what? I read my Bible. I read all the way through. And the end of my Bible says there's going to be a day coming. You want to be rich? First of all, put faith in God. Number two, if you don't want to put faith in God and you want to go through the tribulation period with your hair on fire and stuff like that, the Bible says you better have a lot of wheat. So start buying. Go down to Wonder Bread. Get a bunch of bread. Because the Bible says you're going to have to work all day for one slice of bread. Think of that. I'd rather have faith in God. Why? Well, if I get shot, get old, drop dead, get hit by a truck, lightning strike me, fall off this pulpit and break my neck. It's an insurance against everything. Think about that. What do you have? Affleck, I heard that. I can hear everything from up here. Affleck. Jesus, man. It's Jesus. You guys, Satan hates our faith. He hates our faith so much so. I read it in the opening. We'll read it in totality. Matthew 13:18. We looked at it earlier, but watch it all the way through. Jesus said, therefore, hear the parable of the sower. When anyone hears the word of God or the word of the kingdom and does not understand it, then the wicked one comes and snatches away that which was sown in his heart. This is he who received the seed by the wayside. Off to the side. Didn't care too much about it. But he who received the seed on stony places, this is he who hears the word of God and immediately receives it with joy. I got born again. I went forward. They're all happy about it. And you're happy for them. But watch this. They immediately receive the word of God with joy. Yet, verse 21, he has no root in himself. Doesn't let it, Selah, doesn't let it grow deep. But endures only for a while. For when tribulation or persecution arises because of the word, they mock him for being a Christian. Immediately he stumbles. Now he who has received seed among the thorns is he who hears the word of God, and the cares of this world and the deceitfulness of riches choke the word, and it becomes unfruitful. But he who received the seed on good ground is he who hears the word and understands it, and who indeed bears fruit and produces some 100-fold, some 60, some 30. Listen, Satan hates your faith. Charles Spurgeon said, and it's a wonderful quote, he says, when we doubt, we are putting faith in Satan. That's the world he traffics in. So how do we overcome doubt? Matthew 14:26. Matthew 14:26-31. And when the disciples saw Jesus walking on the sea, they were troubled, saying, it is a ghost. I think you guys know by now, we haven't gone through the Gospels. In the Jewish mind, right, they believed in their traditions that right before you die, The proof of your impending death was that you would see a ghost before you died. That's why they shouted, "It's a ghost!" Translation, we're all going to die and there's no hope for us. We're disillusioned. And they cried out for fear. But immediately Jesus spoke to them saying, "Be of good cheer." What an awesome contradiction. Jesus walking along. "Hey, what are you guys doing? Be of good cheer. Come on, man." Imagine. He's not going, "No, guys, no, no, no, no, no, no, no." He's just walking along on the water. Oh, man. "Be of good cheer. It is I. Do not be afraid." And Peter answered and said to him, "Lord, if it's you," I love this, watch this. "Lord, if it's you, command me to come to you on the water." You can analyze that forever. Why did he say that? Was it a God moment? Did God put it in his head? Probably. So I don't know, that's reading too much into it. Okay, well, what was going on? He's in a boat. He hears Jesus say, "Peace, it's all good, don't worry about it." This is my thought. Not Bible, my thought. Peter says, "I'm out of this. Call me. If it's you, call me." I think Peter's saying, "Get me away from these guys. Get me out of this boat. I don't want to be in this boat with these guys." We just go from thinking we're going to pass from one world into the next in death. You come walking on the water. I want to be with you any old day, even if it's walking on water, than in a boat with a bunch of screaming, maniac, panic people. I can't take it. Now, you would say, "But Peter's just like them. They're all crying." Yes, but when you see the light, you don't want to hang around that anymore. When Jesus says, "Be of good cheer, it is I, don't be afraid," the last thing on earth you want to do is hang around with people who are absolutely terrified at their shadow. "Come on, let's go." "It'll never work." "No, come on, let's go, let's follow Jesus." "It'll never happen, you're going to get killed. Watch out, you're going to poke your eye out." Peter says, "That's it, I'm coming. It's safer with Jesus on the water than in a boat with all these crybabies." It's amazing. Doubt is dangerous. So, how to overcome it? I'm going to give you just two little statements, and I think it's beneficial. Receiving the word of God into our hearts. The Bible says faith comes by hearing, hearing by the word of God, Romans 10:17. So receiving the word of God, determining I am going to receive the word of God. You say, what does that look like? Well, listen, tonight, tomorrow morning, get up and you say, "I'm going to receive the word of God right now." And you're going to read it. Number two is putting ourselves into a place where faith has to be exercised. This is the number one I can handle. I'm going to pick up the word of God. Now watch. I'm going to pick up the word of God. Okay, and the next thing you're supposed to do is put yourself in a place to exercise faith. You guys, the Bible, you guys, are you with me right now? Can you hear me? The Bible, we read it. What are we reading it for? If we're not determining to put it into practice, then read the newspaper. When we read the Bible, we're supposed to put it down after we're done and put on our gloves and strap on our helmet and go out into this world. That's why we're in the Bible. It makes all the difference in the world.
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The great Brandon Lake starting off our show today with right here on a 30-minute Sela. My friends, welcome back into the program right here on WEZE and WROL here on this Tuesday edition of the show. Kevin Chrisom with you here today, your host as always, bringing to you your daily dose of uplifting Christian music for a short half-hour pause in our day-to-day life, allowing us to come together, reset, refocus, and recharge our spirit, bring us closer to God through this great music. So thank you for being here, as you always are. Hope you're doing well here on this Tuesday. Making our way through the week here. Be with you until Friday here on the show. Some great music for you throughout the week from so many great singers and songwriters of the Christian variety here. It's what we do best, my friends, coming together, listening to some great Christian music. Well, our great friend Brandon Lake started our show up today. We'll turn things over now to another legend himself, the great Phil Wickham, asking us all and singing to us a song titled Praise the Lord. It is a 30-minute Sela here this Tuesday right here on WEZE and WROL.

The wonderful voice of one Lauren Daigle here on the show with her arrangement of the song Trust in You. 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

0: get you back out there on this Tuesday. 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
2: When you read about the children of Israel, you see how they disobeyed God. In Psalm chapter 78, it talks about the children of Israel. And in verse 37, it says, their hearts were not loyal to him. They were not faithful to his covenant. They were children that complained about being in the wilderness and not trusting that God had a plan for them. This verse shows their hearts showed they were not faithful to him or even loyal. Do you complain to God and wonder what he is doing in your life when you can't see what's up ahead? I know we are very much like the children of Israel. Are you trusting God today, or are you disobeying him and not following what he has for your life? He knows, and his way is perfect if we put all of our obedience and trust in him.

Great duo right there, Mandisa and John Reddick. You Keep Hope Alive, a song you've heard here many times before on the show and have been a very uplifting song at that. You Keep Hope Alive right here on A 30-Minute Selah. My friends, welcome back into the program right here on WEZ and WROL. So get ready to close out this Tuesday edition of the show. Thank you for being here. 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We'll be back with you tomorrow for another edition of the show, midweek Worship Wednesday edition of the show. 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Well, my friends, you head back out there on this Tuesday. Do be safe. Do take care of yourselves and one another. And may God bless each and every one of you. We'll be back with you same time, same place right here tomorrow for another edition of the show right here on WEZE and WROL. But we'll turn now, finishing out this Tuesday edition. Jeremy Camp signing off here on the show, my friends, with a song, Christ in Me. Enjoy the rest of this Tuesday, my friends. Back with you tomorrow, right here on WEZE and WROL.

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9: Lord, I don't understand. 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I can't make sense of this. This doesn't work. How can it possibly be? And it's just the message we learned in our youth. When it's hardest to pray, pray hardest.
10: 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Dr. Chappell shares how our loving God understands the trials of this world and affords us the freedom to pray through the pain and doubt of this life. You can find this lesson and many others when you visit unlimitedgrace.com. And while you're there, look for Pastor Brian's book, The Multi-Generational Church Crisis. This compelling book asks the question of the church, What could be accomplished in the name of Christ if we could better understand each other? Let's hear now from Dr. Brian Chappell as he shares the second half of the lesson, Hope Through the

0: Let me ask that you look in your Bibles this morning. It's Psalm 88. Psalm 88. I'm now going to pray for our study of the Scriptures. And I mentioned to you earlier in the service, we're going to talk about some very serious things today. And we're going to pray about some very serious things. If you're able and willing and you feel it's appropriate for you to be on your knees about what we are going to now pray about, I invite you to join me as we ask God's blessing upon the study of His Word. Heavenly Father, I thank you for making this church a beacon of gospel hope for those of many nations. Thank you for the men, the women, and the children who are giving over their lives and their incomes and their prayers to see that the gospel will give hope to many more by mission efforts that free us from guilt and enslavement to sin by faith in your Son. We consider it a privilege to serve the cause of the one who took the penalty of justice for our sin on himself so that we could be eternally free of its guilt and power. Thank you that an aspect of your gracious provision of power over sin is your word's clarity about what honors you and blesses your people. So, Lord, we would pray that you would remind us by your word even this day that not mere opinion or politics or pragmatics are sufficient to allay our concerns or to turn our nation to you. Your gospel must inform our witness, our ways, and our words. We believe that our God reigns. Neither panic nor malice are appropriate for the servants of a sovereign and saving Lord. We pray that we would continue to be animated not only by the certainty that our God will judge sin according to his wisdom and his time, but we will also be led by the good news that the same God offers reconciliation to all who turn to him through the life, death, and resurrection of his Son, Jesus. Thus, for the faithful witness to which you call us, we pray that you would enable us to respect and pray for our governing authorities as your word commands. We pray that you would enable us to exhibit by word and deed the biblical truth that all persons are created in the image of God and deserve dignity and respect. We pray that you would enable us to love our neighbors for Christ's sake. Help us to proclaim and live these truths with courage and kindness, even if expressing our convictions with that dual responsibility requires the highest of cost outside or inside the church. Remind us that our stand for biblical morality has nothing to do with our willingness to welcome others or to justify ourselves. Jesus welcomed us as sinners, and we are glad for that. But along with our trusting Jesus Christ for his forgiveness of our sin comes the need for repentance from our sin. So remind us that we are called to welcome all to Jesus, but clearly. Turning to him always means turning away from whatever idols we worship. That includes same-sex relations. But it also includes a divorce culture, an obsession with personal peace and affluence, and an indifference to suffering, all of which are unquestionably the sins of those of us in the church. We're not called to be Pharisees, to look down on those not as holy as we. In no way are we worthy of the grace that we have received by faith alone. If we now must call others to repentance, then Lord, help us not to delay our own repentance. Please, for the sake of revival in our own hearts and church, make our calls to repentance in any way that suggests their sin is greater than ours. It is not. Make those of us saved from our sin only by the shed blood of Jesus Christ. Make us willing and able to speak the gospel more clearly, more lovingly, more courageously, more humbly, and more consistently than ever before. Awaken us to the needs of our nation and the needs of our souls. For Christ's sake we pray. In Jesus' name, amen. Consider with me these words of Psalm 88. As I've mentioned to you, one of the most difficult psalms in the Bible, because the darkness is so complete in the psalm. The psalmist begins, verse 1 of Psalm 88. O Lord God of my salvation, I cry out day and night before you. Let my prayer come before you. Incline your ear to my cry. For my soul is full of troubles, and my life draws near to Sheol, which is the place of the dead. I am counted among those who go down to the pit. I'm a man who has no strength. Like one set loose among the dead, like the slain that lie in the grave, like those whom you remember no more. For they are cut off from your hand. You have put me in the depths of the pit, in the regions dark and deep. The darkness continues throughout the psalm. Verse 16 is its conclusion. Your wrath has swept over me. Your dreadful assaults destroy me. They surround me like a flood all day long. They close in on me together. You have caused my beloved and my friend to shun me. My companions have become darkness. Or as some of your translations say, and now darkness is my closest friend. I confess to you, I have never preached from this psalm before. But I can remember the time I read it when it had the greatest impact upon my life. Close friend of mine, man I went to seminary with, he was born in Greece, and he pretended like that was no advantage to him when we took New Testament Greek together until he smoked the rest of us on the exam, and we said, that's not fair. Was in my wedding. Beautiful pastor. Cared for people in part because of his own emotional struggles that he went through over and over again, sometimes not even able to stay in the pulpit because of the emotional struggles he had. But that darkness that he sometimes went into made him so void of judgmentalism, made him so able to be heart to heart with people who were struggling. His people loved him. Until the pit became too deep one time, and the darkness too intense, and he took his life. A day after that, I called his wife, and as we talked, she said to me that she had done her devotions in Psalm 88, this psalm, that day. And I, with a start, told her I had done the same. Why? Why was Psalm 88 so important to us that day? Because we needed to go to a place where God was not saying, it'll be okay. There's a silver lining. You'll get over it. Time to move on. For that moment, we needed to know that God understood there is a pain, there is a place in life, there is an occasion, there is a darkness that is so deep. You just want to know, does God get it? Does he understand? And Psalm 88 is the message of the Father to say, I understand how deep the darkness can go. That it seems like you're at the bottom of the well and there is no way out. You can't even see the light anymore. And our God is so tender and courageous at the same moment as to allow that to be said in his holy word. That there is a darkness with no exit. And I can name my pain because of such a God. And right at the same moment as I'm able to name my pain, I learn from this psalm, I'm able to pray in the midst of it. I mean, the psalmist doesn't have answers, but he at least does this. Verse 1. O Lord God of my salvation, I cry out day and night before you. Let my prayer come before you. Incline your ear to my cry. He prays. He prays again at the middle of verse 9. Every day I call to you, O Lord. I spread my hands to you. Verse 13. But I, O Lord, cry to you. In the morning my prayer comes before you. It's not an answer, it's just a direction. When the darkness is so deep, we're still able to call out to God. Even when we have named the pain, we can pray when we name the pain. Lord, I don't understand. Lord, I don't understand. I can't make sense of this. This doesn't work. How can it possibly be? And it's just the message we learned in our youth. When it's hardest to pray, pray hardest. And it may not seem to solve it. It may not seem to make it all go away. But I at least know that there is somebody who understands my pain, who has given me a way to express it in his own word. And he's not saying, just get over it. He is saying deeply and profoundly, I understand the darkness.
1: 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It may seem hard for younger Christians to believe, but people over 50 were raised during an era when 90% of Americans identified as Christian. These older believers were once part of a majority group that understood the mission of the church was to take control of our culture, to halt its evils. At the same time, Christians under 50 have lived their entire lives perceiving themselves as a minority that needs to make credible their faith to a secular, pluralistic culture. These distinct experiences and perceptions have a profound impact on the priorities different generations have for church ministry. It's no wonder that younger and older believers don't always see eye to eye. 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You can request your copy of The Multigenerational Church Crisis when you donate online at unlimitedgrace.com or by calling 844-41-GRACE. That's 844-414-7223. And now, more from Brian Chappell on today's Unlimited Grace.
0: If God is so honest, if we recognize truth so plainly in the pain, then what he says about relief and rescue and redemption is also going to be true. You would not trust him if he did not understand every dimension of your hurt. You would not believe it's true if it was happy, happy, happy, happy, happy all the time. And because God is so honest, you begin to trust when he says the steadfast love of the Lord never ceases. From everlasting to everlasting, I am God. So that when the immediate and the temporal makes no sense, we see that he says that, he understands that, and says the truth. So I will trust the truth when he says there is something more eternal to come. If God is so honest about the darkness, then we can trust him about the light. Honesty about darkness is sometimes pretty tough. When Kathy and I were in St. Louis, having been there for quite a while, a young pastor was brought to town to pastor a very large and, dare I say it, a very contentious church. And as he began to pastor that large and difficult church, difficulties of life just began to wave over him. children born with multiple special needs of both body and mind. Special needs that would be burdens on that family for the rest of their lives. And as the pressures of the church and the pressures of family began to push upon him, one winter's day, he took a walk along a train track to meditate, to think, maybe more. He was struck by the train, almost killed. The impact did tear his foot off. And as the medications to help with the pain, not only help with the pain, but created dependency and despondency, he fell into deep depression. The church pressures never went away. The family pressures never went away. And so finally, he took his life away. He had been a lighthouse of hope in that church. They'd had dark a long time. And he'd been such a beacon of newness, of a new start and a new beginning, that when he was gone, his assistant pastor also attempted his life. Same church. And then weeks later, the other assistant pastor attempted his life. Same church. The wife of the senior pastor, just to get away from the darkness and the madness, began to attend our church. Our pastor at that time was preaching through the Psalms. And on the Sunday that he preached Psalm 88, that other senior pastor's wife came to talk to him and said, "I was so anxious about how you would preach Psalm 88. I so wanted you to be honest, because it is the psalm that I read to my children when my husband took his life." Why? Because God says here in this psalm, it's okay for you to think that life stinks, but you are still my child. And if God will let me say the truth that my life stinks, then I will believe him when he says, "You are still my child." If he's true about the darkness, then he must be honest about the light too. And the fact that this is not the only psalm is what gives us hope when we are facing that darkness. Said that young woman, "I will trust his words about the hope he offers and eternity ahead, because he's been so honest about my struggle." Why do we love the psalm? Not when you're young. When you've had a little bit of life, why do you love the psalm? Because it's not the last psalm. There's one other critical place that I've read this psalm. Those of you who've been to Israel with us, you know it. There is an awful place that we visit when we're in Israel. It's known as the house of Caiaphas, the high priest. The one who tried and tortured Jesus before sending him on to the Romans. If you go to that house, they've excavated underneath, and you find that there were stables that were kind of cut into the hillside where it falls away. And in the rock, there are hitching posts that have been carved into the rock, and they're low down where you can tie horses' reins. But some of the hitching posts are carved high up into the rock, where men would be tied and tortured. In the house of the high priest. What darkness. And it's not the worst of the darkness. Lower down, same house, is a grain pit turned into a holding cell, where men were thrown down, held either by broken legs or a pit so dark and deep it would break their wills. Where our Lord would have gone. Now there are stairs that lead to the bottom of the pit. For tourists. And if you walk down the stairs to the bottom of the pit, there is a large book with only one psalm in dozens of languages. The one psalm is Psalm 88. To be read where our Lord was held. O Lord God of my salvation, I cry out day and night before you. Let my prayer come before you. Incline your ear to my cry, for my soul is full of troubles and my life draws near to death. You have put me in the depths of the pit. In regions dark and deep, your wrath lies heavy upon me, and you overwhelm me with all your waves. Oh, Lord, why do you cast my soul away? Why do you turn your face from me? You have caused my beloved and my friends to shun me. And darkness is my closest friend. It means so much when you begin to recognize that this psalm, though it reflects our life, reflects our Lord's suffering. This is not just what we experience, it's what he entered for your sake and for mine. And the reason I ultimately trust him is not just that he knows the darkness, but he would enter it to suffer and die for my sin and yours, so that we could say to our own souls and to the world, when the darkness is so intense that I cannot even see the dawn, I will trust him yet, because he entered in. He didn't just see it from afar. He entered in. So he'll listen to me now, even in my complaint, in my confusion. He will listen. Turn to him. He will listen. He knows what you're going through. He knows the darkness. And he entered in so that your everlasting dawn would be without this darkness, because you trusted him. Father, turn our hearts to you again. If the darkness is intense right now, I pray for my friends and for my family and for this church body. There are those here right now today for whom the darkness is very deep, that I cannot even talk on these subjects without actually bringing the darkness waving over certain people again, and how I grieve for that. But help them to know you grieve too, so much so that you would send your son for everlasting purposes. You're so honest about the dark. But you sent the man of sorrows. What a name. For the Son of God who came, ruined sinners to reclaim. Hallelujah. Hallelujah. Hallelujah. For the grace you give. We praise you in Jesus' name. Amen.
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9: Well, what do you think? What letter of the alphabet do you have for your marriage? Today on Focus on the Family with Jim Daly, we're going to be exploring some simple ways that you can really revolutionize your relationship with your spouse. I'm John Fuller, and we're so glad you've joined us.
14: It's good nobody said F. I think we'd all go, what? But it could be friendship. That's a good one.
9: Go.
14: Not a letter grade like failure, right? But, you know, the longer I've been married, the more I realize that it's not the big things that destroy marriage. Those things do, whether it's addiction, infidelity, you know, those big things that can happen. But over time, all the little things can add up to drifting apart and no longer being in love with each other. Mm-hmm. So today we want to cover those A to Z ideas, and it gives us a simple framework with our guests to kind of better understand what to think about when you're in that moment with your spouse and what you need to do to preserve and grow and deepen your love in your marriage.
9: Mm-hmm. And Jason and Tori Benham are back with us today, and they've developed a list of 30 different, simple, effective ideas that couples can use to strengthen their relationship. And these are things you can start doing today. So the Benhams were here last year, and we covered just a few items from those 30. And Jason and Tori are relationship coaches and speakers and authors, and they've got a podcast. It's great. You should listen. It's called Beauty in Battle. And the list they've developed is, well, more or less based on their book, A to Z Marriage. It's got more than 26. It's got 30 ways, 30
14: days. There's four more letters.
9: Indeed, to relational transformation. You can learn more about the Benhams in this great little book at our website.
14: Jason and Tori, welcome back. It's good to finish the alphabet with you.
10: Thank you. So good to be here.
14: Reminds me of third grade. A, yeah. B, C. Yeah. Do you guys still have to sing the alphabet to get to the letter you need?
11: No, but you know, here's the crazy thing.
14: Did you ever do that?
10: Yes.
14: A, B, C, D,
10: oh,
14: E, F, G.
10: Yeah.
11: Okay, I had the idea for this book, and I said, okay, so let's do 30 principles, which would be a principle a day for a month, 30 principles to marriage transformation. I was like, and I'll follow the alphabet. Now, I got an 820 on my SAT. Then I decided to count how many letters are in the alphabet, and I realized there was only 26. So we just added a few at the end.
10: Bonus plus letters.
14: I think that's awesome. Yeah. I love that. But you go with AA and BB.
11: Yeah, you can.
14: Know, that's what you do.
11: That's exactly what I did.
14: Yeah. Well, it is fun. The one I wanted to start with today, and again, if people missed it, they can go to the archives, get the app for the phone, and you can listen to it that way or go to the website. But let's start with Z.
11: Right
14: to the most difficult of all letters.
11: Yeah.
14: What'd you come up with Z?
11: Well, you know, I remember looking at that and I thought, well, where am I going to get Z? And I looked up the word, because I was looking for something that involved humor. And I looked up the word zanyism.
14: Hmm. Okay.
11: So like zany.
14: Uh-huh.
11: And it's all about humor. And I started talking to Tori and I was like, you know, one of the things that has helped us a lot in marriage, specifically when it comes to conflict, is having a little bit of a sense of humor.
10: So true.
11: And
14: Let me test that. Yeah. Tori, is that true?
10: It is absolutely true.
14: Did you appreciate those funny jokes right at the heat of battle with your hubby? Timing's everything.
10: Timing is everything. Yeah. But we have learned that you don't have to take yourself so serious. And the biggest problem that we ran into at the beginning of our relationship was taking things too seriously, especially for me. I just took things really seriously. And then as we began to laugh about things, and then we kind of, you know, have our own little sense of humor over, we have like lines from movies that we now break the ice with. When things get a little bit heated, we have our little lines that we're like, you know what, it's really not that big of a deal. And we can just make fun of each other.
14: That's good. Yeah. Do you have a little movie line example for us?
11: I used one this morning.
14: Okay, that's perfect.
11: From Home Alone 2, when he's in his he's in bed, and the guy is there scooping him ice cream. And then he says, the guy says, would you like another scoop? And he's like, hey, I'm not driving. And then he puts it in there.
10: Yeah.
11: And, you know, we weren't in a fight or anything, but I'm like, I'm not driving. You know, so
14: Let's get another scoop.
11: But it is funny, though, little things like that. And we always encourage couples, hey, find a show that you can watch together that makes you laugh. Like, find a comedian that makes you laugh together, or some movies.
14: That's good.
11: And pick a few of those lines.
10: Yeah.
11: And then at any moment when things get a little heated, maybe pull out a line or two and then just be, you know, have a good laugh with each other. It helps a lot.
10: Yeah. It's kind of just a reminder. It's okay for us to laugh. one of the ones that I think about all the time is the one from Night at the Museum. There, have you guys watched Night at the Museum?
14: Oh, yeah.
10: And there's the guy Brundon, and there's a scene with him, and it's just the funniest scene. And at one point, he looks at who's the actor?
11: Ben Stiller.
10: Ben Stiller, and he says, "And you know what? Be nice to people." And we say that to each other all the time. Like, things are like,
14: nice,
10: we're not
14: people.
10: Being that real nice, and things are getting like a little heated. We're like, you know what? Be nice to people.
14: We love that movie because is the name, the actor, the character name is Daly.
10: That's right.
14: Larry Daly.
10: Yeah, that's right.
14: We like the Darth Vader scene.
10: Yeah.
14: Where he's going, "What are you, asthmatic?" I lost it at that point. Okay, we got Z. Now, M, moving toward your mate. This may be when you look at this wonderful little quick read, really, A to Z, Marriage 30 Days to Relational Transformation. I mean, this thing, it's like a pocket reference.
11: We made it a
14: thing.
11: Gift book on purpose.
10: Throw it in your purse.
14: You look at moving toward your mate. Okay, when you're having a disagreement, I know folks are going to, send us a note saying, "I never argue with my..." That is awesome.
11: Yeah.
14: Way to go.
11: Good for you.
14: Most of us will have some disagreements.
10: Mm-hmm.
14: And the most difficult time to move toward your mate is at the moment of disagreement. That's like crazy.
11: Oh, yeah.
14: So how do you do that emotionally when you're kind of at odds with each other?
11: Here's the crazy thing. Dr. John Gottman, foremost researcher on all things marriage, he said that out of 50 years of studying marriages, he said the ones that are the most healthy are the ones where when conflict happens, people move toward their mate. And not just conflict. If I reach out to Tori and I'm like going to go grab her hand, she responds positively to that and, grabs my hand. If I put my arm around her, she kind of snuggles up into my arm. So when I'm moving toward her, she moves toward me. The difficult part is when you're at odds with each other. And that's why even science has come out now, research has come out now that shows that like 20 seconds of physical touch, like just a hug, can reset things emotionally for you. So when things get a little heated, sometimes Tori and I will reach out, we'll kind of grab hands, hold hands a little bit, or we might force a hug in that moment, and you're moving toward your mate. It really does reset things.
14: Yeah, I love the forced hug.
10: Yes.
14: I just laughed
10: forced
14: at that.
10: Forced hug, yeah. Years ago, I was certified as an emotional intelligence coach, and I learned so much during that season of just self-awareness. The first quadrant of emotional intelligence is self-awareness.
14: Yeah.
10: And one of the things that I learned about myself is that I move away from Jason in conflict. And that was very eye-opening to me because I wasn't aware of it.
14: Really?
10: I wasn't able to.
14: I would think that's normal
10: right.
14: for all of us. That's the normal reaction. Like, okay, I'm going to a different room.
10: Yes.
14: I'm laying on the opposite side of the bed facing
11: really
14: away.
11: She really moved
14: from
11: away
14: you.
11: From me.
10: Yeah.
14: Okay. All right.
11: It was like, so get away.
10: But for me, I wasn't even self-aware. I wasn't aware enough to know that it was happening, that every time there was a conflict, my initial reaction was to move away, to get quiet, to distance myself. And as I began to learn, oh my goodness, this is not working for our relationship, I began to learn how to move into that next quadrant of emotional intelligence, which is self-management. So now that I know that I'm doing this, what can I do about it? And so I began to practice, okay, doing the very opposite of the thing that I want to do in that moment, which is to pull away, to distance myself, to get quiet, kind of cold shoulder him, and to actually take a step in the other direction and to move towards him, do something that's uncomfortable, right? And this is a part of marriage that's so important, that we grow in flexibility, right? Like, it is not like, for me, that I was very inflexible in that area. Mm. And so I had to do what we do when we're inflexible physically, and I had to lean in and stretch and do something uncomfortable to grow in flexibility. And so that really was a practice that I began to do years ago, and it was really helpful for our relationship.
11: It's not to say, though, that in the moment of battle, you can't pull away just for 20 minutes
10: right.
11: or whatever, because,
14: it might be helpful.
11: Flooding is a thing.
10: Yeah, right.
11: Flooding is a thing, and the 20-minute rule is it takes sometimes 20 minutes of, I'm going to go in
14: chill
11: my,
14: time.
11: Yeah, chill, and then come back together. The idea is don't stay away.
10: Right.
11: Yeah. Come back together and move toward each other even when you don't want to.
15: I appreciate that clarification because I don't think I'm alone in this. There was a moment where we were having some words, and I wanted to fix the problem, and so I moved in to hug her, and she said, not now.
10: Yeah.
15: And that was good emotional intelligence of her own well-being, and it set a boundary, and I was kind of wounded. I'm like, can't we just hug and get over this?
10: Right. Yes.
15: So there has to be space, and I like the 20-minute rule.
10: Yeah. Yes.
15: That's good, because sometimes we guys want to have a simple fix.
14: Let me ask you, in terms of love language, you know, we've had Gary Chapman here. We're all well prepared in the love language. Physical touch is one. And that's kind of maybe not your language, Tori, but you were expressing it if you moved in.
10: Yeah, exactly.
14: Rather than pulling back.
10: Yes.
14: The one that you do possess that we know about is really the idea of quality time.
10: Yes. Mm-hmm. Yeah.
14: So how did that work when you're going well and doing well as a couple? It's probably easy. But when it's a little harder, how do you get quality time with Jason?
10: Well, when Jason and I, when we first got married, that was my primary love language, and Jason's was not. And so we talked about it, and Jason became aware of that love language, and I became aware of his. And you can tell him the story of how the Lord really changed your love language through you pursuing me through mine.
11: Yeah, and you know, it's crazy because Dr. Gary Chapman, he's a hero of ours.
14: Oh, yeah.
11: We love him. You know, my primary love language when we first got married, physical touch, words of affirmation, which is most of the guys out there. Bottom of my list was quality time and gifts. But I tell couples all the time that, and Gary Thomas, I think, is the one that coined this. God is not just your father. He's your father-in-law. Mm-hmm. And can you imagine how much your father-in-law is going to help you when he sees you loving his son or daughter in a way that might not be your natural way? So I knew hers was quality time. So for 20-plus years, I was spending quality time with her, even in those times where I didn't want to. Mm-hmm. Well, do you know, I took that test again because Dr. Chapman came up with it online a year ago. And, you know, we've been married for 25 years a few weeks ago. So I'm 24 years into marriage, and I took that test again. You want to know what my number one love language was? Quality time.
14: Wow.
11: That my father-in-law, God, transformed my heart. And he can do that to anybody. There are probably some people listening right now that think, you know, I can't do that for my husband or my wife or whatever. Do it. Mm-hmm. And when, you know, the essential element of love is sacrifice. And when you sacrifice, God, your father, who is also your father-in-law, will bring the transformation that's needed in your heart and your mind and your life, and he'll transform your relationship.
14: So how did you move toward physical touch?
10: Okay, this is really interesting.
11: Yeah, explain that one.
10: I feel like it's so important that you value each love language, right? That you have to be able to see each of them and see value in each of them. And I remember a time where I began to learn the value of physical touch. I was listening to a podcast on neuroscience, and they're talking about how it regulates the body, how it's so important to have physical touch. Mm-hmm. And that when you're holding your spouse's hand, that your body is actually being regulated. And sometimes when you're highly anxious and you just hold somebody's hand or you give them a 20-second hug, it actually regulates your nervous system. And so I actually began to value that love language, the love language of physical touch, which I didn't really value before. I thought it was stupid. I felt like it was always leading in one direction that I didn't want to go all the time, right? Like there was just, I didn't really value it. But as I began to value it and to reach for Jason and to think, you know, this is really good for me. Oh, wow, I actually do feel my body regulating. And I actually now have become a physical touch girl as well, because I just kind of leaned into something that I didn't think that I liked and
14: that is good
10: began
14: and
10: to
14: healthy,
10: value
14: yeah.
10: it.
11: Speaking of physical touch, can I say something real quick, spirit of full disclosure? When they were talking about the favorite letters earlier at the beginning of the show and the guy said S, selfless was not the first word that came to my mind.
15: The letter S stood for
14: and
15: something
14: And neither
15: else.
14: Is that kind of physical touch. What Gary's talking about is, you know, just the warmth of touch.
11: That's right.
10: Yes.
14: You know, hand on shoulder, fingers through hair, whatever it might be.
11: Thank you for that correction.
14: Yeah, sorry. Well, if he were here, I'm defending Gary.
11: Because
14: every guy goes, what's your love language?
11: Physical touch.
14: And he has to say, it's not that.
10: Yes. Yeah,
14: right.
10: Yeah, exactly.
14: So we've heard it a few times.
11: We have,
14: But, hey, let me ask you, D for dominion. Dominion seems like such a King James word.
10: Yeah.
14: I mean, dominion. It feels even like we shouldn't say that word. Yeah. It's the D word. Mm. Dominion. What does it mean?
11: Well, dominion was our very first blessing that God gave to Adam and Eve in the garden. You know, it's have dominion over the garden. And then he's be fruitful and multiply, right? So dominion is taking authority for the place where God has put you. And you need to have authority in your marriage. Mm-hmm. You know, as husbands, our relationships with God is tied to our relationship with our wife. We see that in the New Testament where God's like, I'm not even listening to your prayers because of the way that you're treating the wife of your youth. Mm-hmm. So God is like, you need to have dominion in every area of your life. Mm-hmm. And the primary one is right there with God's daughter. The primary is right there with God's son. And so that's what we're talking about, dominion. You know, responsibility and authority go hand in hand.
14: Yeah.
11: That, you know, authority is the right to use power. And the key to keeping your authority is staying in the place of your responsibility. Where was Adam when Eve was conversing with the serpent? He was standing right next to her because she ate the fruit and turned and gave it to him. Well, he was not exercising dominion in that moment. Mm. He should have had dominion in the relationship and dominion over the snake, stepped in front and goes, hey, when I named you, you didn't talk. Why are you talking to her? Mm. If you're going to talk to her, you're going to come through me first, right? But he didn't exercise dominion, and therefore he lost his authority. Mm-hmm. So that's what we're talking about for dominion. Take dominion in your relationship.
14: Yeah, that's good. I think it's directive.
15: Mm. Yeah, this is Focus on the Family with Jim Daly, and today our guests are Tori and Jason Benham, and we're talking about their great little book, A to Z Marriage, 30 Days to Relational Transformation. And we'll encourage you to stop by our website to get a copy of it. And that's focusonthefamily.com/broadcast. And continuing this thought, Jason, you had a story about playing baseball.

0: up, he strikes out. Next guy is up, and I'm on deck, and my heart is pounding, and I'm just like, this is not going to work. So I faked a sickness. Mm. I walked over to my coach at third base, and I was like, I think my stomach is hurting. I think I'm sick. And he goes, oh, by all means, go sit down. And then I go, and so I don't get the hit, and I go and I sit down on the bench, and I look over at my dad, and my dad knows exactly what I did. I wimped out. Mm. I didn't take dominion in that moment, and I became a spectator in a game I was made to play. You know what? I think there are a lot of spouses that are spectators in a game that they should be playing. You got to get out there on the field. And you know what? Fear is going to present itself. But courage isn't a thing if fear doesn't first show up. Hmm. You can't be courageous if fear doesn't show up. So you got to face your fear, whatever that is. If you got to go deep into your history and talk about some things you hadn't talked with your spouse about, if you've got to move forward toward your spouse when you don't want to, face those fears. And then ultimately you'll not find yourself spectating, but you'll actually be in the game playing, and you can play to win.
1: Hmm. Yeah. I give you kudos for saying that. Yeah. I'm sitting here going, okay, that's gutsy for a guy to say I wimped out. Because if we were a little younger, I'd be all over you.
2: Thank you.
1: Are you talking about? But it's true. It's a good analysis or a good analogy for how we do that emotionally as well.
0: Said from the guy who can't even throw a fastball anymore.
1: Yeah, thanks.
0: Rotator cuff surgery twice.
1: I'm coming back.
3: He's coming to Southpaw.
4: You didn't know that. He's been practicing left.
1: Tori, you have to represent all women here at the table. Because you are the woman at the table.
5: Okay.
0: Yeah, you are.
1: But when it comes to affection, now we're going to move a little bit in the other direction or in a further direction of physical touch. But when we're talking about affection, you also mentioned that instead of waiting for the right mood, we've got to be available, both husband and wife. The shoe's sometimes on the other foot with this, so I don't want to make that gender stereotype, but most often it's the man who is thinking affection a little more deeply.
5: Right.
1: But speak to that issue of being available both ways, husband and wife being able to send the signal of affection is desired.
5: Yes.
1: How do we get into a healthier place? I'm telling you, and people watching and listening know this. This is like the number one issue in marriage, negotiating physical intimacy.
5: Wow.
1: It's just, it becomes a problem for some reason. I think the enemy of our soul works incredible mischief in this area.
5: Yeah, I totally can attest to that. I think it's a mindset. I think that our mindset has to be right. And I think that sometimes, I think for women, I know for myself that I kind of grew up thinking that affection and intimacy and to be blunt, sex was for the man. And I did not, I didn't see it as something that was a blessing to me. And so that had to change. That mindset had to change, that God created intimacy. He created affection for me and for Jason. And as I began to see the blessing of it and to receive the gift that it was for me, I was able to give it in a better, in a more healthy way. But I think it was definitely a mindset. And I also think that as women, we go through seasons of childbearing and where we are, you know, touched out. I call it touched out. Where kids are touching and clawing. And you know, I have a picture of one of our kids, their hand is under the bathroom door. I said, I can't escape, right? Like, you can't escape. And so I think there are seasons of that where you start to devalue the intimacy and the things that overwhelm you. And I think that for me, I had to get to a place where it's like, okay, my mindset is getting a little bit off here. I'm not seeing it as a blessing. I'm not seeing it as a good thing. And then to be able to, I think that we also, women need time to do that, to get into the right mindset, you know, that it can't just be expected that we can just drop everything. Like, I think a man's brain is a little bit more compartmentalized
1: and
5: things are kind of in boxes and he can go from this to this in 0.5 seconds. Whereas a woman, everything's a little bit more connected. It takes us a little bit more time to get there. So men, if they can be patient with us, for us to make that transfer and for us to get into the mindset that
0: and
5: we
0: you know,
5: need
0: I've
5: to be
0: heard Tori counsel a lot of women during this time where she's like, okay, you got to change your mindset and then you need some time to yourself. And with that time, what you need to be focusing on is appreciation for your husband.
5: Yeah.
0: That's actually so true. Start appreciating him. Mm-hmm. Like notice the things that he does.
1: Because that's the doorway for a woman.
5: Yes.
1: It's not like men. I mean, like men, it's purely the physical thing. And I don't mean to make it simplistic and you

0: send me a note and, you know, all that. But realistically, generally, that's it. Women need a different type of framework to say, okay, this helps me to get there.
1: Yes.
0: And that's, you know, connection and emotional attachment.
1: Yes.
0: And we're, you're blowing our mind. Like, what? Yeah. How does that connect with that?
2: And a guy.
0: But it
2: and,
0: does.
2: And we need to understand that for a woman and a husband, it's not wrong for her to talk about rewarding her husband if he can help her get to that place.
0: Yeah.
2: For her to say, hey, listen, if you can actually like vacuum the floor and then get all the kids ready for bed, give me some time and then later tonight. Like, that's not manipulation. That's motivation.
0: Yeah.
2: You're going to find him very motivated to, to do those things. And that is a very good and healthy. I mean, God is a rewarder of us. It talks all throughout Scripture how he rewards.
0: Well, and the other thing, like you guys say, be out there and use it humorously. I mean, you know, identify it, have fun with it.
1: Yeah,
0: you know,
1: exactly.
0: Hey, I'm going to be vacuuming tonight.
1: Yes.
0: So, and you could
1: you
0: say,
1: more
0: well, it's going to take dishes and laundry on top of it or whatever it might be.
1: Yeah.
0: Let's move into K, kill the crazy with a K, crazy with a K.
2: That's right.
0: Speak to kill the crazy. What is the crazy and how do we kill it?
2: What I'm talking about is if you know that you do something that annoys your spouse, stop it.
0: Oh, man.
1: Yeah.
2: Like what
0: dagger through the heart right there.
2: Why do we need to go any further on this? Yeah. It's not like, oh, this is just who I am. If you know that it's something that's really bothersome to your spouse, then quit.
0: Give me an example.
2: Bad breath.
0: Well, how do you quit that?
2: Well, you chew gum.
0: Okay.
2: You know, like if you're
0: you have one that's a little more manageable.
2: Yeah. But whatever it is, using the restroom and the seat always, you know, stays up.
0: Okay.
2: Yeah.
0: I'm doing really well at that one.
2: Okay.
1: Good
2: it's
1: job.
2: Like, okay, you're done.
0: I would get
2: you're
0: a
2: guy.
0: Star for that.
2: I tell you what, do her a favor and put the seat down.
0: Yes.
1: Yeah.
2: You know,
0: never thought it would get to that, right?
2: Well, or if you're still in junior high and you don't raise the seat up before you use the restroom, wipe it off. Like, it's little things.
1: Yeah.
0: But Tori, that communicates, I see you, I care about you. I
1: mean, it does.
0: It
1: absolutely
0: and that's
1: does.
0: Like a minor example.
1: Yes,
0: but, you
1: it
0: know,
1: does. It communicates, I care, I see you, I'm listening. I love the quote that we have for this chapter, and it's, what is it says, some people don't know they're being annoying, which is even more annoying. And that is so true, right?
0: Right.
1: Like the awareness is so important. Some people, you don't know you're being annoying, which makes it even more annoying. So I think the awareness, bringing awareness to it, it's like, oh, this really drives him crazy. Maybe there's something I can do about this.
2: Yeah.
1: Case in point is the seat, toilet seat. That was something that Jason did. And in the middle of the night is the worst because it's dark.
0: Jason.
1: I don't turn the lights on.
0: Jason.
2: I know.
1: And so I was like, it's really getting bothersome. And he just couldn't remember in the middle of the night to put it down. And then I was like, oh, man, babe, you did it again. And I almost fell in the toilet.
0: And I guess there you have it. Getting to the basics here on Focus on the Family by falling in the toilet. Hey, we don't normally tackle tough topics like this, but...
3: You know, seat management is an important topic in many households. It's very serious.
0: Well, it starts like at about 1.5, right? You got to get that toddler up there. But let me tell you, seat management, that's pretty funny. And what a great conversation with Jason and Tori today. It was so practical and honoring of both spouses in marriage. Husbands and wives, we can't afford to take each other for granted, especially after 20 or 30 or more years. If you want a strong and healthy relationship that will last your lifetime, you need the principles in the Benham's book, Marriage A to Z, 30 Days to Relational Transformation. 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
3: And of course, if a monthly pledge is more than you can do right now, a generous one-time gift also helps. 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And while you're there, another resource we have is our free marriage assessment, which is easy, it's online, it's going to help you identify strengths in your relationship and maybe an area or two of improvement. And it'll give you a great way to have conversations in non-confrontational discussions. So look for the link to the marriage assessment at the website.
0: You know, our goal here at Focus on the Family is to be an ongoing resource for your marriage and family, whatever the questions you might have. 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
9: Thank you so much for having me. 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
9: 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And we've been married for 35 years. We have 7 children. 4 of them are my natural children, and 3 of them came to us through guardianship about 5 years ago. So we have a good, wonderful bunch of people, exciting at all times.
8: And I want to tell our listeners, if you have not yet listened to Mike and Laurie, you want to listen to them. I've never heard anybody banter with the gospel, cheer together about the gospel the way that they do.
9: Yeah, we team teach.
8: Yes, and I want to encourage our listeners to do that. But today we are going to be talking about this book called Strike Back, your first book, a book that helps believers, well, anybody, to know how to deal with spiritual attacks. Talk with us about Strike Back.
9: The beginning to this book, or before the book, I was driving down the road. It was wintertime. I was in my pickup truck, and I was meditating on the Word of God, which we do often. The scripture I was meditating on was holding up the shield of faith in Ephesians that extinguishes all the fiery arrows of the wicked one. So while I'm thinking about that, all of a sudden I had this thought, wait a second. The job of the enemy is to launch fiery arrows up at me. That's it. That's his job. Mm-hmm. We are constantly being assailed by fiery arrows of the enemy. So if you're a kind and a sweet person and you're nice to animals, you're still being assailed by the enemy with fiery arrows. So it doesn't matter your demeanor, how kind you are, where you come from. You have an enemy.
8: No, how much God loves you.
9: Yeah, absolutely. So while I'm imagining these fiery arrows being thrown at me, I had this mini vision of reaching up and grabbing one out of the air, throwing it up, turning it around, and then thrusting it violently into the devil's eye socket.
8: Mm.
9: And it was a violent scene. It was something that kind of just reacted in me in a very visceral way. And I was like, whoa, God. And I realized in that moment that our Heavenly Father does not want us to be victims of an assault by the enemy. But for us, if the devil is going to go ahead and throw these arrows at us, that we're to make him pay. And there's a lot of reasons why. And it has a lot to do with our identity and who we become in Christ, the weapons he's given us. But we're not to just sit there and take these arrows.
8: There are people who are listening to us right now and they hear the term spiritual attacks.
9: Yeah.
8: They are. They're facing spiritual attacks. They're going through stuff, but they're blaming other people. They don't know that these are spiritual attacks.
9: So that's a great point. Number one, the Bible says we wrestle not against flesh and blood. What a lot of us do is we get into these conflicts and situations and we end up wrestling with people. But the Bible says you do not wrestle against flesh and blood, but against principalities, powers, rulers of darkness in spiritual places. And so number one, we need to get discernment, because you might be going through marital trouble. You might have your children all of a sudden raising up and saying, I don't want to go to church anymore. And so we're dealing with this in the natural. You might have a financial squeeze, okay? But when you begin to discern it, you realize, hey, you know what? There's an enemy who's against me, and what's happening here is not a natural problem. This is a spiritual problem, and if I'm just going to deal with this in the natural, this will last for days, weeks, months, sometimes years. People are dealing with things that go on and on and on, but God has given us the spiritual weapons and the know-how how to deal with this in the spirit, and unless we do that, some of these things will never end.
8: In this book, that's what you teach.
9: Yes.
8: How to deal with stuff that is really hurting you. How to deal with these situations in your marriage, in your business, in your job, and with the family. How to strike back.
9: Absolutely.
8: Mike, take a minute and share with our listeners how to get a copy of Strike Back.
9: Absolutely. We made it very easy. 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You'll be able to read three chapters for free if that's something that you would like to do. But on there, you can also, there's links to buy it on Amazon. 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
8: So listeners, if you want to know how to recognize a spiritual attack and turn it back on the enemy, then you need to go to strikebackbook.com. 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
9: Basil, can I read a reader's feedback on Amazon that was left?
8: Yes.
9: And I thought it was kind of cool. It says, the week I ordered this book, 3 out of 4 of my kids were very sick for days. I knew this was a spiritual warfare, but as soon as I began reading the first few chapters, I could feel the Holy Spirit rising up in me to snatch the devil's flaming arrows and drive it back into his eye socket. This book came at the exact right time. There are no coincidences with God, and I know God is using this book at this time to give me strength. What the enemy meant for harm, God will always turn for good.
8: I envision thousands of people coming out sharing victorious stories like that as a result of reading this book. I want to encourage our listeners right now, go to strikebackbook.com and check it out. 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Mike, thanks so much for sharing with our listeners today.
9: Thank you for having me.
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10: Thank you for listening to Your Daily Prayer, where we help you find the words you need to connect to your Father in heaven. No matter what's happening in your life today, you can trust that God wants to hear from you. A Prayer to Remember Our Purpose, written by Laura Bailey, read by Leah Gerard. So God created mankind in his own image. In the image of God, he created them. Male and female, he created them. Genesis 1:27. Out of curiosity, I Googled, what's my purpose? It's evident from the numerous pages of search results that this is a popular question. And while I didn't expect a biblical response to be one of the top search results, it took me a bit of scrolling to find a Christian response. It's not surprising that the overarching solution to finding one's purpose is a result of looking inward, asking ourselves, what do I like to do? What do I want to define my life? Or whose life do I want to emulate? I don't argue that it's not beneficial at times to evaluate our current circumstances. Sometimes it is helpful to make a change to improve ourselves in some way. However, as Christians, we need to make sure we're using the right filter to find answers or solutions to our life's questions. Let's go back to my original question. What's my purpose? When we look to Scripture to define our purpose and reasons for existing, we see that the answer lies not within ourselves, but in the one who created us. We see in Genesis 1:27 that God created us in his image, both male and female, equally loved and equal standing under God's authority. The fact that men and women were equals to modern readers doesn't seem that big of a deal. However, when Moses originally wrote Genesis around 1440 to 1430 BC, the idea of equality among the sexes was radical. Women weren't even considered members of society. In the social standings, they fell under enslaved people. The fact that Scripture explicitly states that God created man and woman in his image reveals God's love for all his creation. God doesn't play favorites. We are all precious in his sight. God wasn't lonely. He didn't create humanity to entertain him or for our companionship. We were made out of love to be in a relationship with God and to bring him praise and honor. Therefore, the key to finding our purpose isn't found internally, and that's a good thing. We humans are fickle creatures. We change our minds, preferences, and ideas all the time. If we look to ourselves to define our purpose, we'll make ourselves crazy because the definition would constantly be changing. Instead, when we remember the reason why God, the creator of the universe, who is unchanging, created us, we can be assured of our purpose. We don't have to scour the web or scroll through social media to define who we are. Instead, we are defined by who we belong to, the Lord. God created you to know him intimately, to praise him, to bring him glory. How we do that is going to look different for everyone. Because God created us with unique talents and attributes, our life stages will determine how they manifest differently. Still, we don't have to wonder about our purpose. We can be confident that God intentionally created us, and he wants us to know him and make him known. Let's pray. Heavenly Father, thank you for creating us. You didn't have to make man and woman in your image, yet you chose to invite us into a relationship with you. Thank you for loving us, even when we fall short. We know that your love is never ending. Now, how grateful we are that your love is not conditional on our words and actions. Forgive us when we choose our own way or rebel against your commands. And help us to not get distracted by what the world says is our purpose or identity. Please keep our hearts and minds firmly rooted in your truth and guide our steps so that our lives will be a living testimony to your goodness. Lord, in this season, as we use our unique gifts and talents, please show us how you would like us to live out our purpose of knowing you and making you known. We love you, Lord, and we're eternally grateful for the gift of life, both on earth and eternal. In Jesus' name, amen.

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6: 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We're now located in Abington, Massachusetts, and we're so glad you decided to tune in. Our minister, Maurice Davis, has a word for us, and it is our prayer that his message blesses you and gives you whatever it is you need. Please enjoy.
7: But if you got the right Christian husband, when he speaks, it's just like E.F. Hutton speaking. You guys remember the commercial? I guess you got to be old to remember that. At least past 30 or 40. Everybody listens when E.F. Hutton speaks. And so, Daddy, since you are the spiritual leader of your house, when you speak, your wife ought to listen, and any children that live in your house ought to listen also. Now, the fact that they listen to you does not mean they agree with you or any of that kind of stuff. You're not concerned about that. You're going to respect me as long as you live in my house. Now, when you can't get the respect, it's time to go find your house and pay your own bills and whatnot. And so we have to help people to begin to understand the importance of fathers and why God plays fathers in homes. Now, said differently, God told us that a long time ago. God told us that a long time ago. When you go back to Genesis, the remedy that God gives us, or the recipe God gives to us for a happy home, is a husband and wife, and then children. You guys hear me? Amen. Genesis chapter 1, Genesis chapter 2. Husband, wife, then children. Not one parent and children, and you hope you get a spouse. See, some of you are limiting your opportunities by doing all this stuff, and you're trying to figure out why I can't get a man. Why I can't get a woman? okay, it's challenging enough becoming a husband, a wife, let alone getting an instant family. Okay, you people won't tell you that, but I'm telling you that. It's challenging. And it's challenging because people don't count up the cost to recognize you lose a whole lot of freedom once you get married. Okay, but I need for you to understand, when you get married and have children, you lose even more freedom. Because you got to deal with the folk that God has blessed you with that you got to take care of. So this morning, I want to look at four godly men from Scripture so that we can learn some lessons about fathering fathers. And what we're going to notice as we look at these men, some of them did some things right and they were good, and then some of them struggled. The reality of life is that's what happens with every father. You do some things that are right and that are good, but you also struggle with some things. That's a part of life. No father in this building, no father on earth is perfect without error. God, our Heavenly Father, He's the perfect example. And He becomes our role model. And as we seek to parent as Father, you need to look to God. And so you look to God by looking at His Word. So in Genesis chapter 6, we have the man Noah. Now, if you come to Bible class, you know about Noah. You know about Noah building the ark. You know about Noah preaching and saying, get ready. The rain is going to come. Get into the ark. And the Bible says he did that for over 100 years. And guess what? At the end of 100 years of preaching, the only folk he could save were his family. I think there's a lesson there, fathers. Prioritize saving your family, leading your family right. If other folk listen, wonderful. If they don't, that's okay. Because our primary ministry is with our family. So don't get so caught up in education and job and prestige and stuff like that, that you don't understand we have a responsibility to shepherd the people in our house. And that's not always easy. Especially as our children grow older, they think they know everything. Okay, I guess I'm the only one who's had a father who's gone from infancy to young adulthood. But guess what? You still are a father, no matter what age they are. So we go to Genesis chapter 6. And one of the things that we see here is how God assesses Noah. It is important what God thinks about us. And too many times we just focus on what we think about ourselves. But Genesis chapter 6, verse 8 says, Noah found grace, not in the eyes of the people, but in the eyes of the Lord, in the eyes of God. God saw something special about Noah. Noah had favor with God. Father, daddies, the Bible, Scripture, God needs to be able to say the same thing about us. Have you found favor with the Lord? Now, you're not going to find favor with the Lord if you're not living for the Lord. You're not going to find favor if you're a hypocrite. You're not going to find favor if mom is doing all the work and you're taking all the credit for it. And so the Bible says that Noah found grace in the eyes of the Lord. And then he tells us a little bit more. Now, this is the genealogy of Noah. Noah was a just man. He was a perfect in his own generation. Noah walked with God. And Noah begot three sons, Shem, Ham, and Jephthah. And so we know he found favor in the Lord. And then the Bible gives us some words to help describe Noah's character, his lifestyle, his behavior. And the first thing that the Bible says is Noah was just. Noah lived by God's standards, not the standards of the society that he existed in. So if you go back to chapter 5, you begin to understand the world was corrupt. It was evil. God repented that he even made man. And God determined, I'm going to wipe them all out and start all over again. The society that Noah lived in, the society that he raised his children in, was corrupt. Yet you and I don't read at this point about any corruption in Noah's house. And as a matter of fact, when the rain started coming, it was Noah, Mrs. Noah, Noah's sons and their wives that were saved. Everybody else on the earth drowned, were killed because of disobedience, not following what God said. Single sisters, you looking for a good daddy for your children? Find a man who's just, who lives by God's standards and not the world's standards. He may not be the most handsome. He may not have the most money. He may not be driving a BMW or Rolls Royce, but he got God in his heart. And he's not going to mistreat you like the thugs out there will. So you need a man who lives by God's standards. And so part of our struggle is we let the world dictate what's a good man. And all the external stuff. He may have a good job today. What are you going to do when he gets laid off? Text says Noah was a good man. He was a just man. He was perfect in his own generation. So hear me well. He was perfect in comparison to the other folk who lived around him. He was perfect in his generation. In comparison to those, remember the state of the world? It was corrupt. There's all kind of evil going. He wasn't participating in that. And because he wasn't, his character stood out over all the other people that were on the earth. Daddy, father, you need to stand out. Stop going alone to get along. Recognize God has you here in this crooked and evil Massachusetts. So you can be, you don't believe Massachusetts is crooked? He has you here so that your personality, your godliness will be on display. So that you're demonstrating to people you can live a faithful life for God, even in the midst of all the distractions that are going on. And so you don't have to get caught up in all the political arguments and stuff like that. You don't have to get caught up in things that you have no control over. You just focus on what God's told you to do. And the text ends by saying he walked with God. Because he had the right relationship with God, he was just that close. You know, you walk with people that you got a close relationship with. You walk with people that you like or have some kind of interest in. And the text says, just like Enoch, who walked with the Lord, Noah did. Now, imagine a father who has these kind of traits. Don't you think that's going to rub off on any children that come into the relationship? Because he's going to present to his family what he is. And God assesses him by giving him these wonderful traits. He was just, he was perfect in his generation. He walked with me. So imagine what his sons would learn about God and about understanding how to deal with crooked and perverse people around you. They got a role model that says, Daddy didn't get caught up in that stuff, so why should we get caught up in it? Daddy reverences God. And so when it comes to Shem, Ham, and Jephthah, how did he raise them not to be polluted by their surroundings? So you need to recognize that just because all chaos is going on in your neighborhood, in the city, you and your family don't have to get caught up in that. Now, in order not to get caught up in it, you got to say something. You got to point out to them, we don't live like them folk. We don't live like them. We don't dress like them. We don't talk like them. And you got to share that message on a regular basis because they are around it daily. We get to the point, we mention something once every 5 years. It is not going to work. That's why periodically here, I got to preach some similar lessons on a regular basis because some of us don't hear. We don't listen. We come in with a whole bunch of baggage that crowds out the message God wants us to hear. And so we go out and we get polluted. We get contaminated. We start acting like the very folk we're not supposed to be acting like. You start befriending. You have more friends that are non-Christians than you have friends that are Christians. That goes to the influence in your life. And so sometimes, Father, you have to help your children understand you can't play with everybody in the neighborhood. You can't date certain people. So here's what, Daddy, you got to have some spine. Because you've got to be able to see what's in their best interest down the line. They don't know what's in their best interest. That's why you're there. What type of pressure would have been on Noah? Y'all in the desert preaching about it's going to rain. And God told me to build an ark. You're in the desert. We never heard of rain. We never seen a boat before. And so don't you think people thought, is he kind of off? You've been drinking the wine a little bit too much? What kind of crazy are you? You're special kind of crazy.
6: 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We hope that you were enlightened and that your day has been brightened. 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
15: The Holy Ghost gives us power to live for God. Now, I'm not talking about getting a touch of the Holy Ghost. I'm talking about getting a baptism of the Holy Ghost. What does that mean? Baptism means you got immersed in it. Immersed. There's a difference between a touch. I can go dangle my feet in the water. I can throw my leg over the side. But if I really want to swim, I got to jump in. I got to be immersed to swim. If you're going to swim in God, you've got to get immersed. A baptism of the Holy Ghost. Romans 8. 12, therefore, brethren, we are debtors not to the flesh to live after the flesh. For if you live after the flesh, ye shall die. He's talking to the church now. He's not preaching to unbelievers. He is talking to the church, to people that are already in the church, that have already got the Holy Ghost. And he's telling them, you can't follow your flesh. You're going to have to follow the Spirit. He says here, therefore, brethren, we are not debtors not to the flesh to live after the flesh. For if you live after the flesh, ye shall die. But if through the Spirit, if through the Holy Ghost, If through the Spirit of Christ you do mortify the deeds of the body, ye shall live. For as many as are led by the Spirit of God, they are the sons of God. In other words, the Spirit is sometimes going to lead you to do things your flesh does not want to do. Look over in Luke. Luke chapter 4. Luke 4 and 1. And Jesus, being full of the Holy Ghost, returned from Jordan and was led by the Spirit into the wilderness. What's that saying? That's saying Jesus as a man didn't choose to go there. The Spirit of God said, you need to go there. The Spirit of God says, you need to go out and fast for a while. You need to go out and confront your own humanity. If you can overcome your humanity by the Spirit, because he's God and man, he's a real man. So he's tempted like we are, the Bible says. So that means he likes to eat like we like to eat. And he likes a comfortable bed like we like a comfortable bed. But the Spirit leads him into the wilderness to be tempted. What am I trying to say? That we need the Spirit of God in our lives to help us overcome our natural man, to give us the desire to live the way God wants us to live. You must. We don't have the strength. That's why God had to send the Holy Ghost. That's why so many churches are weak and people are weak. They don't have the Holy Ghost. They're told they do. But when you got the Holy Ghost, if God says fast, you'll fast. If God says quit going someplace, you'll quit. So the Holy Ghost gives us power to overcome and resist our human natural nature. Amen? Again, God looks at our heart, and we read in Deuteronomy 5 and 29, and the scriptures on the screen there, God expressed his desire that his people would have a heart to live for him. Not that they're ceremonial and just tradition, but it's in our heart. God is looking for a people that has a heart to live for him. When the rapture calls, it's not everybody's going. It's people that have a heart that live for God. That breaks a lot of books that are out there. But that's what the Bible says. So he said, oh, that there were such a heart in them that they would fear me. In other words, if God says to do it and I don't do it, I need to be fearful of judgment. It's not that I'm running, walking around every day, God's going to smite me. But if I know that I'm not doing something that God wants me to do, then I need to be concerned. I need to be concerned. The fear of God. The fear of God is honoring God according to his word. That's the fear of God. That they would fear me and keep my commandments always, that it might be well with them and with their children forever. If you live for God and you live sincerely, God is going to help your kids live for God. Again, living for God requires our heart to be right. What's the first commandment? Hear, O Israel, the Lord our God is one Lord. Thou shalt love the Lord thy God with all thy heart, all thy mind, all thy might, all thy strength. Heart. Now, how can I say I love God if I'm not doing what God says to do? Anybody that's married, and if your spouse doesn't do what you would like them to do all the time, you kind of wonder, do they really love me? right? You got a boyfriend or girlfriend, same thing. They never do what you like. You wonder, do they really like me? And we're not talking about have it your way, but we're talking about God now. If I don't do what God wants me to do, can I say I love him with all my heart? How can I say that? I can't say that. And so the heart, concerning the heart, God is concerned with our heart. Now look at the importance of heart again. 1 Samuel 10 and 9. This is where Saul is chosen to be the first king of Israel. And Samuel gives us a kind of study of contrast of heart. If we look in 1 Samuel, we have a study, a contrast, Saul and David. There's a contrast of hearts. So here in 1 Samuel 10, verse 9, it says, "And it was so that when he had turned his back to go from Samuel," and that's Saul, it's talking about Saul, "God gave him another heart. And all those signs came to pass that day. And when they came thither to the hill, behold, a company of prophets met him. And the Spirit of God came upon him," meaning Saul, "and he prophesied among them." So now Israel has said to Samuel, "Give us a king so we can be like the other nations." And God says, "Samuel, do it." They're not rejecting you, they're rejecting me. So God tells Samuel who the man is. It's Saul. Saul loses his donkeys, and Saul's servant knows that there's a prophet in a certain town as they're searching for the donkeys, and he says, "Let's go hither to this prophet, and that prophet can maybe tell us what's happened to the donkeys." Sure enough, he could. God told Samuel the whole story before Saul got there. Saul got there, and Saul walked in the door, and Samuel said, "You're the one God's anointed. Your donkeys are safe. They're already with your father, and you're going to be here tomorrow, and God's going to make you king." So God makes him king, and God gave him a new heart. And he's prophesying. And Saul starts out fine for God. But the problem is, Saul doesn't do anything to maintain the heart that God has given him. God gives him a new heart, but as he goes along, he becomes more embedded in being king, being the great leader, the warrior, passing on a heritage to his children, and more concerned about what the people think than what God thinks. This is what happens to Saul. And we get over to chapter 15. And God has given Saul a test. God will give us tests. Why? Because God says, "I search the heart. I try the reins." The reins means whatever controls your motives. God will let things come into our lives to see what's controlling us. What's my real motives? What's my real purpose? What are my real desires? Will I give up my desire if it comes into conflict with God's desire for me? Will I change my motive if my motive doesn't agree with God? Amen? We're talking about the Bible now. This is the Bible. This is the way the Bible does stuff. Will I change my purpose if my purpose does not match God's purpose for me? And remember, Paul told Timothy in 2 Timothy 1 and 9 that you had a purpose from the foundation of the world. That's why abortion is wrong. Because God's already got that purpose. The minute that baby's conceived, the name is written in a book. The members are written in a book. God's got a purpose for that.
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1: With SRN News, I'm Bob Agnew in Washington. The Supreme Court has voted 5-4 to uphold birthright citizenship. It's a major setback for President Trump, who on the first day of his second term signed an executive order to end birthright citizenship. He was actually at the Supreme Court for the oral arguments in the case, an historic first for a sitting president. The ruling means that, as it has been for many years, babies born on American soil are automatically American citizens. The Supreme Court today did uphold state laws barring transgender girls and women from playing on school athletic teams, another setback for the LGBT agenda. The Supreme Court upholding such laws in Idaho and West Virginia that said those who are biological males may not participate in girls' sports teams, either in public schools or universities. Justice Brett Kavanaugh wrote the opinion for the 6-3 majority in that ruling. More on these stories at SRNnews.com.
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3: Mike and Laurie Faherty, pre-recorded live from Boston. We're going to energize your faith by the Word of God and give you a shot of joy in the Holy Ghost. Honey, what are we talking about this week?
4: We are talking about right and wrong. This is a foundational message for the church.
3: All right, let's check it out.
4: Girl, okay? So in our culture, we marry by having a huge celebration. We prepare for months and we have an engagement with a big ring, and then we prepare for the wedding, and the wedding's like a really big deal, and we have to save tons of money because we have to have tons of food, and we have to have a big venue, and
3: unless,
4: we have to have a band.
3: Unless you're Tavon and Caitlin, you get married in 22 days.
4: 22 days. Well, we were quick too. Once we knew, we were like, okay, let's do this. Okay. So,
3: good for them.
4: I love that. But, so anyway, you have all this preparation that goes behind it, but really this is what the Bible says would happen in the Old Testament at the beginning of time, in the beginning of, people getting married. This is what it says. And Isaac saw Rebecca coming. She put a veil over her face. He took her into his mother's tent because his mother had died. And it says, Isaac brought Rebecca into his mother, Sarah's tent, and she became his wife. This is what people are doing when they live together. Okay. And even when they don't live together, but we're talking about living together. When a man and a woman live together, they're not living normally in separate bedrooms. If you are a boyfriend and a girlfriend and you're living together, you are not living in separate

0: the woman that he thinks is going to be his wife. And then in a woman, you have a desire to be pursued. Okay. You want someone to pursue you. That means that they care about you. That means that, it's not just whatever. Okay. So there is something in a woman, you know, you just see God's order happening with this. Okay. So when a man and a woman get together as boyfriend and girlfriend. See, it's girlfriend. It's boyfriend. There's no commitment in that. Mm. You guys are friends. That's all you are. You're a little bit closer than a regular friend, but you're still friends. And so you're taking something that is only for marriage and giving it to a friend. Okay. The pursuing, the wanting to be pursued, that kind of goes out the window at that point. Okay. Because there's no more pursuing. The man got what he wanted. The girl, you kind of ended your being pursued because you gave the man what he's actually pursuing in the long run, which is to be with you intimately in a long-term relationship, in a relationship that's supposed to last a lifetime. But you've both cut that part of your relationship off, which is actually a fun part of dating someone and leading up to a marriage. And hopefully it will even run into the marriage. But if you cut that off, you've cut off such a special part of what God intended for you. So now you don't have to be pursued because, and it's weird because, and I know I'm just not talking about sexuality, but I'm just going to go here for one second. There are people that will go on dating sites and kind of use it as a, almost like it's weird. And I know it sounds terrible, but I've heard men talk about this. They almost use it like a prostitution type of a tool for them because they know for free, they're going to go get a date. And hopefully I'm not giving anyone sexual, disgusting, deviant ideas, but they will go on a dating site to date a girl because they know most people
1: Please have your kids leave the room at this time.
0: Right.
1: All right, go ahead.
0: I know. Sorry, guys. But they know most people are just going to jump in bed on the first date. Awful, guys. Don't ever do that as a Christian. Don't ever do that. This is coming against the most precious covenant besides our covenant with Jesus when we ask him in our heart. God's covenant, the second most important covenant would be, I would say, the marriage covenant. And you're taking that covenant and you're just squandering it. You're just saying it's not precious. It's not holy. And it is. It's so holy. And so we need to have that healthy thing before a marriage. Do not let, as a woman, do not let anyone touch your body before you get married. Okay. And of course, our culture is just filled with sexuality. Okay. And I'm speaking to many people here.
1: I mean, that's true though. That's why Christians are confused.
0: Exactly. Exactly.
1: Culture is their teacher.
0: Right. I know it. Right. Everywhere you look, everything you listen to, it's thrown in your face. It's lust and these things become just norm. The music you listen to, the movies you watch, the television shows, the social media, videos, things I'm forgetting right now. Everything is thrown in your face as this is normal and this is okay. But when you start getting in the Word and you start seeing what the Word of God says, it's not okay. But this is a good thing. This is a good thing for you to learn because, first of all, if you have done these things, you just repent. You say, sorry, Lord, I did not know or I sinned or whatever. You repent before the Lord and you start fresh and new now. You break those ties that you had with people that are from your past, because that's a whole other thing. Let me get there too. Boyfriend, girlfriend, it's a friend. There's no commitment. Therefore, the boyfriend and girlfriend is probably going to go away at some point. So the thing that you gave them, the precious gift that God gave you of your virginity, of your sexuality, you hand it over to a friend who will. It's a friend that if you break up, they're going to be gone out of your life because you usually don't remain friends. Okay. So you just gave the most precious thing of your emotions, of your body and of your spirituality to this person that probably will be gone at some point to never be seen again. Okay. Then you have to.

0: give it to someone else. And if you're living this lifestyle, you've given this precious gift to many, many, many, many, many, many, many people. And, but what it does is it takes a piece of you and it just, it ruins you. It destroys you. It destroys your emotions, especially as a woman. It destroys something in you and it causes depression and it causes worthlessness. And it's something that you have to really guard. So like I said, you repent, you ask the Lord. And for a man, if you think that sleeping around is like, you know, hey, I got another trophy, it's hurting you too. It's causing you to never be able to have a true relationship that God intended for you to have, true feelings, true closeness. You'll never have that because you are now, you'll always look even at your wife like it's just another victory, another, what's the word I'm looking for?
1: Trophy.
0: Another trophy, another, there's another word I'm looking for, but anyway. And men, you know, they say with video games that when boys play video games, they actually in their, I believe their mind, they're actually there in that video game. They have, there's a tendency in a boy or a man that when they are involved in something that they are, they actually feel like they're present in that moment. And so for a man to be sleeping around is something that, you know, you take with you and you can take into your marriage and you can begin to look at your wife just as another scoreboard, you know, as part of your scoreboard. And it ruins your marriage. What you did before your marriage can ruin the marriage of the person that you were always supposed to be with, the only person you were supposed to be with. It can ruin everything. So think ahead. Prepare yourself. Just because you don't know who your husband or wife is going to be doesn't mean that you shouldn't protect that person and protect yourself and protect the relationship that you don't even know how awesome it's going to be. And it's going to be awesome if you protect it, okay? And there are many a man that have been virgins when they have gotten married. So don't ever, you know, the world will make men feel like that they're idiots or they're losers because, oh, you haven't done that before you got married. No, actually, these are the strong men. These are the men that actually have, strength within them, stability. They're just a different breed. Okay. And it's not because God made everyone different. No, because we make decisions and we have to be strong in our decisions. So I encourage everyone to do what the Word of God says and to not allow the devil to come in and steal from you and to lie to you and to make you feel like you need to do these things or else this person is going to leave you. You might like somebody a lot and you might feel like you have to do these things so that they will not leave. First of all, if you have to do that, and that person leaves, that is the wrong person. That person doesn't love you. They don't care about you. They don't care. But if it's somebody that really cares about you and you withhold that part of your life from that person, then that's someone that loves you. And they'll probably love you even more because you did that. They're more interested in you because you're a different breed. You're a different person. That's probably somebody they've never met before in their whole lives. So just be that person, okay? Stay true.
2: 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It set the foundation for my identity of who I was in Christ. And my wife and I have both been transformed by the truths that are in this mini book. And you know what? We want to get that in your hands as well.
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6: Are you filled with anger for someone right now? If that anger is controlling your life, the person that's being hurt is you, not them. It's eating you up inside. And the Bible actually says, don't let the sun go down while you're still angry, for anger gives a mighty foothold to the devil.

0: you have to walk a ways in the snow, sometimes it's easiest to use the same footprints on your way back. They're easy enough to see. What footprints do we leave in our lives that allow our adversary the easiest access to our thoughts and actions? Today on A New Beginning, as Pastor Greg Laurie continues his series in Genesis, we'll see the enemy is always on the prowl, looking for his next target. But we'll learn practical principles for locking the devil out, leaving him out in the cold.
1: Grab your Bible, hang a hard left, go all the way to the first book of the Bible. That would be the book of Genesis. And the title of my message is God's Solution to Man's Problem. So the Lord placed Adam and Eve in the Garden of Eden. It was literally paradise. They could eat of any tree. I mean, imagine God said, this is all yours to enjoy. You can eat of all of the fruit of the trees of the garden and behold the beauty I placed in it. One restriction. But of the tree of the knowledge of good and evil, don't eat from that tree. Scene two, Adam and Eve standing at the tree of the knowledge of good and evil. So Adam and Eve eat of the forbidden fruit. Now let's see what happens after sin has entered the world. Go to Genesis chapter 4, starting at verse 1. I'm reading from the New Living Translation. Now Adam knew his wife Eve, and she became pregnant. And when she gave birth to Cain, she said, with the Lord's help, I produced a man. Later she gave birth to his brother and named him Abel. When they grew up, Abel became a shepherd while Cain cultivated the ground. When it was time for harvest, Cain presented some of his crops as a gift to the Lord. Abel also brought a gift, the best portions of the firstborn lambs from the flock. The Lord accepted Abel in his gift, but he did not accept Cain in his gift. This made Cain very angry, and he looked dejected. Why are you so angry? The Lord asked Cain. Why do you look so dejected? And God gives him this interesting warning in verse 7. Listen, you'll be accepted if you do what is right, but if you refuse to do what's right, watch out. Sin is crouching at your door, eager to control you, but you must subdue it and be its master. The Lord's saying, Cain, you're flirting with disaster. Sin is like a crouching beast, poised and ready to strike and ruin your life if you don't get control of it. So I think this is interesting because the devil is not only compared to a snake, he's also compared to a lion. Over in 1 Peter 5, we read, be self-controlled and alert because your enemy, the devil, prowls around like a roaring lion looking for someone to devour. Bringing me to my next point, the devil is always looking for trouble. He's looking for a life to ruin. Jesus said of Satan in John 10:10, the thief comes only to steal, kill, and destroy. So we have to keep our guard up and be alert to this fact. There's an interesting passage in the book of Job where the angels of the Lord came and presented themselves before God, and Lucifer was among them. And in Job 1:7, God says to Satan, where have you come from? And the devil answers, I've been going back and forth across the earth, watching everything that's going on. He's just looking for a life to ruin, ready to pounce. One way that he can get a foothold in our life is when we're isolating ourselves from God's people. This is why we're told in Hebrews, don't forsake the assembling of yourselves together as the manner of some is. But exhort one another daily, and so much more as you see the day of the Lord approaching. So basically, the author of Hebrews, some believe that's Paul, I don't know, but inspired by God nonetheless, whoever wrote it, is saying, hey, the Lord's coming back. Make sure that you're gathering with fellow Christians, encouraging one another, if necessary, correcting one another, because the Lord is coming soon. But some are not doing this. And so, like when you watch one of those nature shows and you see the prey that the lions get, it's often the stragglers. You know, all the little antelopes are out there running together. And there's a one struggling antelope. Da-dum-da-dum-da-dum. That's lunch for the lion. And lions don't like to expend energy unnecessarily. They'll just kind of lay there in the long grass. And then they strike, and once they got their claws on that creature, and then they bite into their neck, oh man, game over, okay? That's the devil. He's just watching. Oh, look at that straggler. Look at that person that isolates themselves from other Christians, always feeling sorry for themselves. That looks like a good prey to me. I'm going to strike. So that's one way the devil can get a foothold in your life. And there's another way, and that is when we allow ourselves to be consumed by our anger like Cain was. Over in Ephesians 4:26, it says, don't sin by letting anger gain control over you. Don't let the sun go down while you're still angry, for anger gives a mighty foothold to the devil. Let me ask you, are you filled with anger for someone right now? Well, Greg, they hurt me. Okay. Maybe it's your parents. Maybe it's your children. Maybe it's a neighbor. Maybe it's a friend. Maybe it's someone else. But if that anger is controlling your life, the person that's being hurt is you, not them. It's eating you up inside. And the Bible actually says, don't let the sun go down on your wrath. Because when you do, you give the devil a foothold. Bringing me to my next point. Sin is crouching at our doors too. He's ready to strike. He's looking for vulnerability. So we want to be careful and protect our homes from the power of the devil. Starting with this simple fact, I can't do this on my own. I need to pray and ask God to help me. And I want to say a word to fathers and mothers out there. You need to protect your home in every way. I know you may have alarm systems and you put all your locks on and you've got everything right, and that's fantastic. But also remember to have spiritual protection. Have a time where you get together with your family and have a meal together and get rid of the devices. No phones, no tablets, no TV playing in the background. Let's just talk to each other. Let's pray together. Let's read the Bible together. And men, I want to say a word to you. You should be taking the initiative and leading in this area. Men need to be the spiritual leaders in their home, right? You can do this. You must do this. So, Cain didn't listen, and he was filled with envy.
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3: We love to hear stories of how lives have been changed through the teaching of God's Word.
4: Hi, Pastor Greg. I'm very thankful for your gospel messages that helped lead my mother-in-law to Christ. That then trickled down to my husband and finally reached me. At that time, I was part of a religious group that I thought was teaching the truth, but found out the real truth by listening to you teach the Bible and then my own study in God's Word. I now know Jesus personally and feel led to share the truth of Jesus with them also. Thank you.
3: How have these studies in God's Word touched your life? If you have a story to share, why not call us and let us know? Call 1-866-871-1144. That's 866-871-1144.
2: Well, glad you're along today for our study in Genesis called God's Solution to Man's Problem. We're talking about the danger of envy right now, and Pastor Greg continues.
1: So sin has now entered the world, and Cain acts on this envy and this anger, and you all know the story. He killed his brother Abel. Horrible thing. But God had a solution for Cain's sin and all our sin, and that takes us back to Genesis chapter 3, because the Lord promised he was going to send a deliverer. After Eve and Adam ate of the forbidden fruit, the Lord made this profound statement, and this is the first messianic passage in the Bible. By messianic, I mean the first verse in the Bible that spoke of Jesus coming. Genesis 3:14-15. Let's look at it together. After Adam and Eve have sinned, the Lord said to the serpent, because you've done this, you're cursed more than all cattle, more than every beast of the field. On your belly you shall go and eat dust all the days of your life, and I will put enmity between you and the woman, between your seed and her seed. He will bruise your head and you will bruise his heel. So this is the Messiah. So here's what God is saying. Devil, I'm now putting you on notice. There is coming one who's going to crush your head. But you bruise his heel. And sure enough, Satan struck out at Jesus. He thought he had the ultimate plan. I'll make sure Jesus is killed and murdered in cold blood. on a Roman cross and that'll be the end of it. No, that was the fulfillment of it, because Jesus came to die on the cross. And he said so repeatedly. In fact, the Bible says of Jesus, he was the lamb slain from the foundation of the earth. What this means is before there was a solar system, before there was a planet called Earth, before there was a garden called Eden, before there was a couple named Adam and Eve, a decision was made in the councils of eternity that God would send his own son, that God would walk among us as a man and live a perfect life and die a perfect death and rise again from the dead. This was the plan. And the devil didn't know it, and actually in his weird way helped to bring the plan about. It blew up in his face. But once the devil knew Jesus was coming, he wanted to stop him. So we go to the next book of the Bible, the book of Exodus. And we have the Jews multiplying in the land of Egypt under the Pharaoh. The Pharaoh sees him as a potential threat. And he gives a command to the Jewish midwives. I want you to drown those little Jewish baby boys. And of course, those midwives refuse to do it. But he's trying to stop Messiah from coming. What is it with the devil always wanting to kill our children? We talk about abortion. Here is the Pharaoh saying, kill those baby boys. You know, with some people, abortion, or women's reproductive rights, as they like to call it, is almost like a religion. They're passionate about it. That's the most important thing to them. And we simply say every child should have the right to live. Every child should be able to live their life and make their own choices in life, not for you to terminate the pregnancy, as you like to say, but in reality, you're murdering an unborn child. But here's the devil doing it. Satan wanted to stop Messiah from coming, but Satan failed. Even Herod, hearing that there was one born who was known as the King of the Jews, of course, slaughtered once again the little ones in Bethlehem. But he failed, and Jesus came and accomplished his mission and died on that cross for the sin of the world. As we close now, let me ask you this. Has sin been bringing havoc into your life? Is there some sin or some vice that has gotten a control of you? Remember what God said to Cain? You better master it, or it's going to master you. And the same is true for all of us. Now, I cannot master sin in my own power. I cannot overcome sin in my own strength. But through the power of God, I can do it, because greater is he that is in me and he that is in the world. All right? So take whatever issue you're dealing with, whatever sin you're struggling with, whatever vice seems to have a permanent hold in your life. And I want to tell you something. God is bigger than that problem. He's bigger than that sin. He's bigger than that addiction. And you can overcome it through Jesus Christ. Okay? But keep something in mind. Don't unnecessarily put yourself in a place of vulnerability. Don't unnecessarily put yourself in a place where you could be pulled down. Where did Adam and Eve get tempted? At the place God told them to not be. So I cannot avoid the influence of culture in the world. It's everywhere, right? But if I'm on a diet, should I hang around at Krispy Kreme donuts? If I have a weakness in another area, should I be in a place where I could be more easily tempted, right? So make practical decisions. Because 1 Corinthians 10:13 says, there is no temptation taking you, but such as is common to man, but God who is faithful will not allow you to be tempted above your capacity to resist, but will with the temptation make a way of escape that you may be able to bear it. Let me just paraphrase that. There's always a way out of every temptation. There just is. Sometimes it's as simple as the door. Sometimes it's as simple as the off button. Press it. Sometimes it's as simple as terminating the conversation. But then instead of being in places of vulnerability, be in places where you're being built up, like you are right now in church, worshiping together, hearing the word of God together. But sin is crouching at our door. We don't want to be overcome. And then there's some of us that might be green with envy over somebody else, or what God is doing in their life, or what they have, or whatever it is. Don't let that happen to you. just to focus on your own walk and relationship with Christ. But let me close with this. Maybe I'm talking to somebody right now that doesn't have Jesus living in their life. Now, I've talked about the devil. I want you to know that he's a powerful force, and we are not his equal. And there's no way we can overcome him in our own strength. The only way to overcome him is through the power of Jesus Christ. And if you don't have Christ living in your life, my friend, you are a sitting duck with a bullseye on you. And that's why you need Jesus in your life. And Jesus died on that cross for your sin. He paid the price for every wrong that you have done. And he will forgive you of your sin if you'll turn from it and ask him to come into your life. So I want to close by extending an invitation for anyone here that would like to ask Jesus to come into their heart and life. He stands at the door of your life and he knocks. And he says, if you will hear his voice and open the door, he will come in. If you want Christ to come into your life, if you want your sin forgiven, if you want to know with confidence that you will go to heaven when you die, if you want to find the meaning and purpose of your life, respond to this invitation right now. Let's pray. Father, speak to every heart here, listening, watching, wherever they are. If they don't know you, let this be the moment they believe, the moment they receive, the moment that you come and live inside of them. They begin a brand new life. I pray this in Jesus' name. Amen.

0: An important prayer from Pastor Greg Laurie today here on A New Beginning. He's praying that people would open their hearts to the Lord and receive the free gift he offers. Pastor Greg, what would you say to the person who is ready to make that kind of change in their life today?
1: What I would say is, he's only a prayer away, which means if you will call upon the name of the Lord right now through prayer, he will hear your prayer and answer your prayer. Listen, if you want Jesus Christ to come into your life, if you want him to forgive you of your sin, if you want to know that you'll go to heaven when you die, just pray this prayer right now after me. Just pray, Lord Jesus, I know that I'm a sinner, but I know that you're the Savior who died on the cross for my sin and rose again from the dead. I turn from my sin now, and I choose to follow you from this moment forward as my Savior and Lord, as my God and my friend. In Jesus' name I pray. Amen.
0: Amen. 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Well, Pastor Greg, your book, Jesus Revolution, and the movie of the same name have touched a lot of lives. In fact, let me read you a comment from a listener on this subject.
2: Okay.
0: She starts by saying, "My story is nothing extraordinary or exciting." Now, remember, she said that. "I'm just a woman who became a widow in 2019, and my life has felt empty ever since. I had absolutely no knowledge of the Bible or Jesus other than he was born, died on the cross, was buried, and rose on the third day." That's a pretty good start.
2: Yeah.
0: "Then I heard about the Jesus Revolution movie, and it sounded interesting because I remember that time, and I know people who were saved at that time. I saw a video of Pastor Laurie talking about the movie, and to be honest, I found myself wanting to hear more from him. I liked him instantly. Well, I thought to myself, you've got that Bible, read it. So I started reading the Gospels, and I nearly fell out of my chair. I always thought the Gospels were the small paragraphs that were read in church every week. I had no idea how long they were or what they said. All I know is when I started reading them, it was the strangest thing. I could feel love coming at me from the pages. I could picture Jesus being there and doing all those wonderful things, and I was dumbfounded. It only took 66 years to find this out. Now I read my Bible every single day without fail. I can't get enough of it. It brought Jesus to life for me. I started attending a Bible-based church and doing Bible study, and now my life is completely different, no longer empty." Remember, she said, "My story is nothing extraordinary or exciting." I think I would disagree with that. Wouldn't you?
1: Hey, I would. It's so amazing to hear what we call the testimony. The testimony is when we tell our story of how we came to Christ. And, you know, there's a certain similarity in all of our testimonies. We become aware of our need for God. We somehow hear the gospel through a person, through reading the Bible, as in her case, or some other way. And then we realize we need to make that commitment to Christ ourselves, and we do so, and conversion takes place. But I'm amazed at the different ways the Lord reaches different people. And I'm so thankful that the Jesus Revolution film was an impetus to get your attention. That's really why it was made. You know, we told a story to inspire people. It's a story of how I came to faith, how my wife came to faith, how others came to faith as well. And it can be your story. And so we're thankful that God has used this movie and this story to touch people around the world. And by the way, did you know that movie is based on a book? The book is simply titled Jesus Revolution. Ellen Vaughn is the author. She's a prolific, outstanding writer, and I wrote it with her, telling her all the stories firsthand, and she tells all about those stories that God did in that last great spiritual awakening known as the Jesus Movement or the Jesus Revolution. By the way, Time Magazine coined that phrase, of all people. They saw it was a revolution, and in many ways, it was. Well, anyway, we wrote this book, Jesus Revolution. The film is based on this book, and you can have your own copy of the Jesus Revolution book for your gift of any size. If you saw the movie, you've got to read this book. And if you've read the book, I think you'll enjoy reading it again. And for folks that are extra generous, we're not only going to send you the Jesus Revolution book, we're going to send you a DVD copy of the Jesus Revolution film, also a digital download copy that you can take the film and put it on your phone or your tablet or your computer and enjoy it for years to come. 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So get your copy of the Jesus Revolution book. And for those that give a little extra, the Jesus Revolution movie.
0: Yeah. 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

0: I've been going down to these Glory Nights on Wednesday night. There's people out there right now, Anthony, listening to this, that are on the fence about coming down to this. They don't feel worthy enough. They think their problem is too big. Go down there. Be open-minded. Get down to St. John's and let God heal you. He doesn't want you to carry the pain, folks.
1: That's right.
0: He loves you.
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5: 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No, I don't think it means that at all. But it means we can begin to experience God in ways that let the purposes of God break forth in our lives that will be dramatically different than what you will accomplish on your own if you will begin to pray. Simple little prayers. God, I need your help. Lord, help me. And Jesus did.
4: 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We'll be back to the message in just a moment. But first, we want to tell you about Pastor Alan's new book. 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That's 855-577-2255. We're so glad you're here to listen. Today's program will complete the message we began yesterday. Here's Pastor Alan with part two of Prayer and God's Power.
5: We're going to learn a little bit about prayer. We're going to learn everything. This is not a master class because I'm not a master. But I know the master, and I'm yielded to his authority, and I am a learner. So I would invite you to join me in learning a bit. In Luke, Jesus is with his disciples. And it says, Jesus was praying, and when he finished, one of his disciples said to him, Lord, teach us to pray. And Jesus responded, that's the dumbest idea I've ever heard. That's not what he said at all, is it? Lord, teach us to pray. And he said, oh, okay, pray like this. What I can deduce from that is we can learn to pray. These are people Jesus recruited. He saw value in Peter, James, and John. They've watched him do miracles. They have seen remarkable things happening. But in spite of all of those things, they recognize there's a deficit within them. They're not particularly comfortable with prayer. I wonder if we can have the courage to say to ourselves, I'm not as comfortable with prayer as I would like to be. I want to learn to pray. I've been sharing with you in the last few weeks about how God's been changing the focus of my prayer life in some pretty significant ways. But I believe that if we would acknowledge that we can learn to pray, it will change the conversation for us. Look in Matthew chapter 9. Jesus stepped into a boat and he crossed over and he came to his own town, Capernaum. And some men brought him a paralytic lying on a mat. And Jesus saw their faith and he said to the paralytic, take heart, son, your sins are forgiven. Well, at this, some of the teachers of the law said to themselves, this fellow's blaspheming. And Jesus knew their hearts and said, why do you entertain evil thoughts in your hearts? This is fascinating to me. Did they bring the paralytic man to Jesus so that his sins could be forgiven? Probably not. I think the friends that brought in, that probably wasn't the primary objective. They knew the miracles around Jesus' ministry. They had either heard or seen. And so they bring a friend with a physical need. And when Jesus sees the young man, his response is, your sins are forgiven. So the friends who brought the friend are not thrilled. Does that seem right? And the religious leaders who are listening, they just outright say, you're blasphemous. So there's nobody happy with Jesus. He didn't pray right. I haven't made anything up. We read it together. Verse 5. So which is easier? to say your sins are forgiven or to say get up and walk? Well, clearly Jesus' implication is I've already done the heavy lifting. I've addressed what could separate him from Almighty God. Anything after that is a much lighter lift. Jesus puts it in terms of, well, which do you think is easier? You see, when we talk about prayer, the most powerful prayers we will pray are not going to be directed at objects and things that we want or we want moved. The most powerful prayers that we will pray will address the spiritual forces that shape our lives, our emotions, our well-being, and our future. And most of us are so unaware of all of that, we're not even sure it's a legitimate conversation, so we kind of shy away from it, and we just keep bringing the objects to the Lord that we want him to do something with. And Jesus said, which do you think is harder, to say your sins are forgiven or just get up? He didn't stop there, but so that you may know that the Son of Man has authority on earth to forgive sins, he said to the paralytic, get up and take your mat and go home. And the man got up and went home. When the crowd saw this, I love the Bible. It has a gift for understatement. When the crowd saw this, they were filled with awe and they praised God and sang a chorus and they went home. Now, I suspect there was an electricity rippling through that place. What do you think? You see, prayer is an expression of authority. And if you're not praying, you're leaving God's authority largely absent from your life and its unfolding. That would be unfortunate. A failure to pray is an abandonment of our own authority. Look at Mark chapter 1. Mark chapter 1, this is very near the beginning of Mark's gospel. Chapter 1. Just then a man in their synagogue who was possessed by an evil spirit cried out, what do you want with us, Jesus of Nazareth? Have you come to destroy us? I know who you are, the Holy One of God. And Jesus responds rather sternly, be quiet and come out of him. And the evil spirit shook the man violently and came out of him with a shriek. The people were all so amazed that they asked each other, what is this, a new teaching? And with authority, he even gives orders to evil spirits and they obey him. Capernaum is where Jesus set up his ministry when he decided to go public. And in the opening chapter of Mark's gospel, he's in the synagogue in Capernaum. It's been excavated. You can visit it if you visit those excavations today. And the synagogue is interrupted by a demonized man. The demon is speaking through the man. That will adjust your theology. And he has a statement directed at Jesus. He said, have you come to destroy us? Jesus of Nazareth, we know who you are. Well, at this point in the unfolding gospel narrative, nobody else does. Peter hasn't made his pronouncement that you're the Messiah. Jesus' fame hasn't been established yet. This is the very opening chapter of Mark's gospel. But the spiritual forces present understand full well who Jesus is. It's a demonic provocation and it draws Jesus' attention. If you'll allow me, I would submit to you that the Spirit of God in you from time to time will provoke Satan and his kingdom. And there'll be responses towards you or about you that are illogical or irrational because they're not grounded in something that's rational. Jesus had done nothing at that point to draw that response. It's a spiritual. Remember what I said at the beginning, that when we pray, we unleash a collision between spiritual kingdoms. You see, if you don't pray, you abandon the field. That's why prayer matters so much. It's why we can't avoid it because we say, I'm not sophisticated enough, or I don't know enough, or I haven't learned Greek or Hebrew or Aramaic or whatever else. We begin because we want to give space to the Spirit of God to accomplish his purposes in the earth in any way that you and I know how to do that. I've observed something else. It may never have been true of you, but I've found the temptation in myself. Sometimes when you recognize those conflicts are present, that not everyone in a given space would embrace your biblical worldview or your your affirmation of Jesus as Christ, Lord and King, there's a temptation that presents itself to embrace ungodliness in some small way to try to diminish the provocation. Maybe you'll just use a little foul language so you can fit in better. Or maybe you'll compromise the story you're telling in a way so you can appear just to glide right into that place and not let that provocation grow. I understand the pressure a bit, but I want to invite you to be conscious that you're an ambassador for the kingdom of God. And we don't arrive in any circumstance with a pronouncement of condemnation, but we do bring light into the darkness. And that's not always an overly comfortable place. It's why we have to come with compassion and gentleness. We've all seen enough examples that are not helpful. But your sentence prayers become a very, very, very valuable tool. The other thing I've learned about prayer is that I have a bad habit of determining how God should move. Do you do that? You know, I don't just ask for God's help. I tell God what to do. I know you maybe never have done that. You should pray for me. You know, when I was in college, I was finishing up and I'd changed my whole life plan and degree program to decide I would try to serve the Lord. And a few weeks after I made that decision, which was significant for me at the time, we had an unusual snowfall and I appropriated some trays from the college cafeteria. They wanted me to have them, I promise. And we were out sledding down the side of a hill and I met the knee of a friend and my face caved in. Well, I just reoriented my whole life, I thought, to serve the Lord, and I was pretty proud of myself, you know. And so I go to the emergency room and the doctor said, you know, I'd broken my face in multiple places, possible nerve damage, and I needed immediate surgery, all the things. And I was reasonably kind. I was somewhat arrogant. I said, you know, I appreciate your diagnosis, but I believe the Lord will heal me. I'm checking out.
4: We'll be right back. But first, a word from Pastor Allen about his new book.
5: Folks, understanding who you are in Christ, the price that was paid to give you status in the kingdom of God, it will write a future for you that is not dependent upon your family of origin, your life circumstance, the expressions of evil that you've had to overcome. 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We put this little booklet together. 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
4: 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Now, let's get back to Pastor Allen to wrap up part two of his message called Prayer and God's Power.
5: And I checked out of the hospital and went to a hotel room. I called my parents. They were in Alabama that weekend. And they ended up flying I lived in Tulsa at the time. They came to Tulsa. They spent the weekend very kindly listening to a college student vent. And I can't tell you exactly where along that way, but by Monday morning, I had regained enough humility to call the doctor and say, you know, if I were to show back up at the hospital and admit myself, would you put me back in the queue for surgery? And at that time, it wasn't clear how severe the nerve damage was and what would happen to me. Some of the options were not good at all. And the doctor was gracious to me. Let me come back. And it ended up they did the procedure with two very tiny incisions. And they told me it would be months and months before I had any feeling back at all in my face. And it was just a matter of days. And the Lord brought healing to my face. But he didn't do it in the way I told him to. And some of you still are at odds with God because he didn't answer the prayer in the way you wanted to. You know, one of the things, and the Lord reminds me of this over and over again, because I bring him how I want him to move. And if he doesn't do it the way I want him to do it, I get sideways. He keeps kind of reminding me, you know, you are one of the most generous congregations of people I know anywhere. I'm amazed when you're given an invitation to serve or to participate. Your responses are overwhelming. I talk to pastors across the country, around the world, and I'm amazed at your willingness to be a part of what God does. You know, whether it's help the church in Iran and Ukraine or tell people in our community that need help. You give away tons of food. You will serve and volunteer people so thousands of people can come and have experiences on our campus at no charge. You're so generous to help people who are less fortunate, to welcome children, to... I mean, it's just an unending stream of what you do. But from time to time, I'll take an appointment with someone because they'll say, you know, your church doesn't do anything to help the community. And I say, oh, really? And so I'll start to share what you do. Some of it we celebrate and some of it we don't celebrate, because when you help people less fortunate than yourself, you try not to turn the light on so their dignity remains intact. And inevitably what they'll say is, well, that's not the way I wanted you to do it. And I go, oh, I've been in that place with the Lord myself. And I find me telling God how he should answer my prayers. And what I really want to do is invite God into the midst of the circumstance. Does that make sense? I see it in my own heart when I have these conversations. Somebody will say to me, I had this conversation recently. They said, well, you know, you're not committed to reaching people with the gospel. I said, oh, really? Well, tell me about that. And they said, well, the church where I go, they got 63 sites and they're doing all of this. And well, yeah, no, I appreciate that. I've got a lot of friends that are working in that lane. I said, the Lord directed us another way. And I said, every week what we do in our sanctuary is viewed by millions of people. And we get a steady stream of messages and calls and letters about life transformation by people who receive ministry from the people that gather in our church. And they'll say to me, well, that's not the pattern I want. And I go, I understand completely. I have that conversation with God frequently. I want to be certain today that you're not standing apart from the blessing of God because you

invitation. Prayer doesn't mean your life is without challenges. Prayer is inviting the power of God to bring the purposes of God to fulfillment in your life. It will change your attitude towards prayer if you can open your heart to that simple idea. I'll give you one more piece, and then I'll stop for this session. In Ephesians 6 and verse 18, it says, "Pray in the Spirit on all occasions with all kinds of prayers and requests. With this in mind, be alert and always keep on praying for all the saints." There's an idea introduced there that I think is largely absent in our imaginations. It says that we should pray with all kinds of prayers. It's plural. You know, we have some nouns that are plural. If I say sport, you don't know whether we're talking about golf or football. But how you're going to participate is dramatically different. If I say fruit, you don't know what I'm going to serve. They are plural nouns. Prayer is like that. There are different kinds of prayer. There are different types of prayer. There are different biblical directions around prayer. And because we've just lumped it all into this kind of amorphous thing that we were only modestly interested in, we have lacked a great deal of sophistication. It's like saying computer. There's a great deal of variation in what that means. And I want to invite you to begin to say to the Lord, "I would like to learn to pray," to develop a whole portfolio of prayers. Look at Mark 2, verse 11. Jesus said, "I tell you," he's speaking to that a paralytic, "pick up your mat and go home." And he got up and he took his mat. But the people said, "We've never seen that before. We've never seen that expression of authority. We didn't know you could pray like that." Clearly, because when Jesus addressed another paralytic man, they said he was blaspheming. Is it possible that you and I know God in a limited way? Nod your head yes. We can learn to know the Lord more fully, more completely. Open the doors to the power of God. Does it mean all the pain will drain out of our lives? That all the mountains will all of a sudden become level? No, I don't think it means that at all. But it means we can begin to experience God in ways that let the purposes of God break forth in our lives that will be dramatically different than what you will accomplish on your own if you will begin to pray. Simple little prayers. "God, I need your help. Lord, help me." And Jesus did. Hezekiah said, "God, I don't want to die." And God showed him mercy. And we can make an argument Hezekiah should have been quiet, but I'll give you a list. It's by no means an inclusive list, but the Bible tells us of healing prayers, of prayers of repentance, prayers for forgiveness, prayers for deliverance, prayers of thanksgiving, prayers of provision, prayers of blessing. And they're not all just the same. It's like saying, "I'm going in for surgery." Well, I don't know if you're having a knot removed from your elbow or you're having quadruple bypass. There's a difference. In prayer, we need a little more differentiation. We need a little more awareness. We need a little more interest to become people of prayer. God's moving in the earth, folks. There's a tremendous spiritual conflict unfolding. We're seeing expressions of evil with a brazenness I never thought were possible. They'll deny fundamental principles of science and biology. They'll try to convince you that up is down. I mean, it's just crazy. It's a spiritual conflict. It's not about ideologies or nations. There's a spiritual conflict in the earth, and God is raising up a generation of people who will cooperate with his unfolding purposes. I want to be included. And I want to invite you. So we're going to work on this. Some simple prayers that you can unleash in your life over the next session or three. But I want to close this session. I truly want to pray for those of you who are sick. Because we don't pray from our strength. Isn't that good to know? You know, when I pray for you to have God's wisdom, it's not because I feel so wise. And I know my God is a healer. Some of you are frustrated with the Lord because he hasn't moved in the way that you thought he should move.

0: And I've had those conversations through the years with people. And it's a real impediment. And I would ask you, if you need to say to the Lord, you know, I forgive you for not meeting my expectations. But I want to be your friend. If you can do that, it'll provide a runway for a whole new beginning in your life. I don't always know the path or understand the path that God chooses for us. I would prefer to learn a lesson about God's healing without fracturing my face. But I'm grateful that in the midst of the pain and the trauma, that God still ministered to me. Okay, let's pray. Father, thank you for your word. I thank you for its truth and its authority and its significance. I thank you that Jesus on the cross exhausted the curse of sin. Lord, I thank you that he won a complete and total, eternal, irreversible victory over Satan and his kingdom. And we stand in your presence today to acknowledge our need for your help. Lord, bring life to our mortal bodies. Bring strength to us. Lord, where needed, may we respond to treatments in ways that exceed any reasonable expectation. Lord, where the treatments don't provide a resolution, we invite you in. You created us to heal and designed our bodies. We thank you for that. Lord, we thank you for all the health care that's available and all of its expressions. But we trust you for our future and our well-being today. And I thank you for your life, that we can each one fulfill our assignment, that you may be pleased with us. In Jesus' name, amen. Hallelujah. You better give the Lord a hand, huh? God bless you.
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4: Hello, I'm David Jeremiah. And after 250 years, America has much to celebrate. But this time is also a moment to seek the Lord, because the hope of a nation is not found merely in outward strength, but in hearts that are turned toward God. Scripture reminds us that revival begins when God's people humble themselves in prayer, seek his face, and walk in Christ's ways. That is where lasting strength begins. So as we thank God for America's past, let us also ask him for spiritual renewal in our future. May he lead us, strengthen us, and pour out his blessing on this land we so dearly love.
5: Ready for some good news? Here's Through the Bible.
6: A bodily resurrection of Jesus is one of the cardinal doctrines of the Christian faith. It's the very heart of the primitive gospel. Every sermon preached in the book of Acts is a message on the resurrection. Every speaker got to this subject, and the early church dwelt upon it constantly. He's risen. That's the thrilling message which electrified a lethargic and sinful generation in the Roman Empire, turned them upside down, wrong side out and right side up, and they went out to tell the world about it. There'd be hope today if the church would preach this truth with much assurance, let me tell you.
5: Get more solid Bible teaching at Through the Bible. ttb.org.
7: In the War of 1812, our nation fought and won America's religious freedom. 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

0: Welcome to the Narrow Path Radio Program, hosted by Steve Gregg. 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
1: Sandy from San Jose is our first caller today. Sandy, you got in right at the front again. Welcome.
2: I got lucky. I called early. So, hey, just real quick note. The reason I'm even listening to your podcast is because someone had recommended that book, your Four Views of Revelation. Found that, found your name, and here I am today after all these years.
1: How many years ago was that? How long ago was that?
2: Steve, it's got to be 6 or 7 years ago is my guess.
1: Yeah, you've been calling me. You've been calling me almost that long, I think. Yeah.
2: Yeah. It was actually through DuMars Ministry, although I don't really listen to them anymore, but that's what kind of got me here. So here I am 6 or 7 years later, all the wiser, I hope, and more humble. Hey, I had a question about dispensationalism. You had said something a week or two ago. I may have misunderstood it, so I'm looking for clarification. And I think what I heard you say was the dispensationalists believe that in the church age, we are not to be following Christ, or we only follow Christ. You said something like that. I may have totally misunderstood it, that was only for the people that Jesus was talking to at that time. Did I hear that right, or did I totally miss that?
1: You got the general idea. Yeah, according to John Nelson Darby, the inventor of dispensationalism, and C.I. Schofield, one of the biggest promoters of dispensationalism in the Schofield Reference Bible, they made it very clear that the teaching of Jesus, which he gave, for example, in the Sermon on the Mount, the teachings he gave to his disciples, those were supposed to be the ethics of the kingdom of God, because Jesus was expecting or offering the kingdom of God to the Jews. Now, because the Jews rejected him, that kingdom offer is said to have been postponed. And it will reemerge at the second coming of Christ. When Jesus comes back, he'll establish the kingdom during the millennium. This is what dispensationalism teaches. So we live between the time that Jesus' kingdom offer was rejected by the Jews and the time that he will return and establish the millennial kingdom, they say. This period that we live in is called the dispensation of grace or the dispensation of the church. And they say that during this time, it's a different dispensation, and therefore a different set of rules, a different policy. That if the Jews had accepted Christ, then the kingdom would have been established and the things like the Sermon on the Mount would have been relevant. But because they rejected him, we now are, saved by grace. There's no works involved. And because of that, all the things that Jesus taught about obedience and holiness are really more directly applicable to the kingdom age, and will be applicable during the millennium, but not now. Now, not all dispensationalists believe this way, and that's because not all dispensationalists know what dispensationalism teaches. This is what dispensationalism teaches, and anyone can find out for themselves by reading Darby or Schofield or any of the founders of the movement. And there are still dispensationalists who teach this unashamedly, but there are others, let's say, like me, when I was a dispensationalist, who didn't know that that was part of the teaching of dispensationalism. So I just assumed that the teaching of Jesus was for me as a Christian. And thankfully I believed that because it is true. But dispensationalism in its purest form doesn't teach that, does not teach that the Sermon on the Mount and Jesus' teaching are for us in this day. And therefore,
2: what is a Christian from a dispensationalist Darbyist viewpoint supposed to do today? How do we live? What are we supposed to do?
1: Just believe in Jesus and rejoice in your salvation and wait for the coming of the Lord and do good works. Yeah, most dispensationalists agree that we should do good works, but we shouldn't think them essential. There is a world to reach out there, and so telling people about Jesus is something that most of them would say is important. But basically, they would say that in many cases. Now, when I say they, you have to realize there's lots of different dispensationalists
2: who
1: all say the same thing. Okay,
2: understand.
1: But there are some who would say mainly our task is to get saved by grace and to spread that salvation to others by telling others about the message of grace. And so just getting people to receive the grace of God is pretty much the mission of the church in the view of some people. A lot of dispensationalists don't know that.
2: But that seems to be an underpinning, and the denomination that I no longer belong to that you knew I used to belong to, and I don't want to bring up that denomination. They're steeped in this, and
1: yes.
2: Would you say based on the teaching of the founder of that this is sort of his belief?
1: The founder of that denomination.
2: Well, let me just put it right out there. With Calvary Chapel, with Chuck Smith, do you think this is one of his core beliefs? I mean, you were under his tutelage for a long time. Would you say Chuck
1: right.
2: was extreme on that?
1: I sat over Chuck for 5 years, and there were certain dispensational teachings I don't remember ever hearing from him. Now, he might have taught them. He might have taught them, and they might have gone over my head. Because I was a teenager, you know.
2: Right.
1: He taught verse by verse through the whole Bible, and so lots of things probably went over my head. For example, I don't remember him teaching when I was at Calvary Chapel. I don't remember him teaching that the temple sacrifices would be restored in the millennium. But I think I heard him teach it later in his life, but I didn't even know that was part of the dispensational system when I was sitting there in Calvary Chapel. And I don't know if Chuck was teaching it. If he was, like I said, it went over my head. And I probably would have bailed out of there if I'd heard it.
2: Would he have taught though that if you recall, just remembering what you remember, would he have taught that love Jesus and do it out, do good works and love Jesus, and it would have stopped there? Would that then, or is that too hard of a broad sweep?
1: Chuck had a very strong emphasis on love, which I think is positive. I think it was a great strength of Calvary Chapel that they emphasize love. Love for God and love for each other. And I think that that's what Christianity does emphasize. Now, when Chuck taught through the Sermon on the Mount, I'd have to listen to his tapes to remember because it's been 40 years. Been 40 years since I taught it. But all I know is that if Chuck believed... I know Chuck used the Scofield Reference Bible. And, I mean, he taught from the Scofield Reference Bible and recommended it. And I know what Scofield says about it. So assuming Chuck agreed with Scofield on that, I don't know for sure, but if he did... then he didn't emphasize very much, not enough for us Jesus freaks to pick it up. I mean, I don't remember Chuck ever saying, oh, the Sermon on the Mount's not for us today. This is for the kingdom age when Jesus returns. If he thought that, he never said that. And I don't, it would have surprised me to hear him say it. When I was older and I studied dispensational theologians and realized that this is what they taught, I was surprised because I hadn't heard some of that stuff while I was at Calvary.
2: Well, so the last point, and I'll get off, is I like when you say Darby invented dispensationalism versus, like, Einstein discovered the theory of relativity. I think there's a difference there, I like the fact that you make that distinction.
1: Well, I do now, of course. When I was a dispensationalist and I learned that Darby had innovated the view, I assumed that he had discovered it the same way as Einstein discovered relativity. But, looking back, I can see there's not enough biblical basis for the view to speak of it that way.
3: Let's talk.
4: All right. You were listening to a recorded program. Now I'm here live, and I'm going to take live calls for the rest of the program. As you may have guessed, we had some technical difficulties connecting to the studio, and looks like things are good now, so we're going to have the program continue as it usually does with live callers. If you'd like to be on the air, we have some lines open. Number is 844-484-5737. That's 844-484-5737 if you'd like to be on the program today. Our first caller today is Kyle from Syracuse, New York. Hi, Kyle. Welcome to The Narrow Path. Thanks for calling.
5: Hey, Steve, I want to thank you for all the work you've done with all of this research. It's something that I never really would have been able to do because of time constraints. I read the Bible straight through, and I always just thought it was about Jesus.
4: Right.
5: You know, since I was a kid, I read the Bible front page to back. But then I would go to churches, and Jesus just wasn't preached from the pulpit. It was all about something else. And I didn't even know that dispensationalists moved the Sermon on the Mount to the future period what do they call that? The
4: millennium. The millennium, yeah.
5: The millennium or whatever. And I would always be frustrated because there was so little spiritual formation. Right now in our country, we have about 20 million single Christians who would like to be married, but they can't really find a match on morals or kingdom ethic.
4: Good point.
5: And it's very hard for me to not be angry at these men when I've seen so much abuse happen, because we have no standard, Steve.
4: Mm-hmm.
5: There's no standard without Christ. And you look at the Sermon on the Mount, you have your people read it, and I understand, you know, we live under the law of liberty and the Holy Spirit should tell us good from bad, but not, we're all in different developmental stages. So, like, to run a church without any sort of accountability to Christ or his teachings never made sense to me, and I was becoming very judgmental. But I've been here for the past couple months laid up with a quad tendon tear and looking at everything. You know, the free grace people, the salvation kingdom people. And both of those people are wrong because they don't have a complete message. You know, I believe we're saved through grace, by faith through Christ Jesus. But I think we're also called up to a higher level, and we're called to make disciples. That's people who follow Christ and are like him. So it's like, I guess part of it is I have a hard time coping with the past. I have a hard time being 53 with no wife and no kids, because every woman I tried to date made physicality a requirement to be in a relationship.
4: Mm-hmm.
5: You know, and I believe in following Christ. Literally, here's what Jesus says, here's what I'm doing. And even Paul affirms Christ. So it's like dispensational in my experience is a bunch of people twisting scriptures to fit different narratives that make their life easier and better.
4: Okay.
5: So I guess it's a two-part question. How do I cope with that? And how do we get Jesus recentered in the church in America?
4: Well, that's a good question. As far as how do you cope with that, I would say you need to find some forum of Christians who are an exception to what you've just described. And there are some. Now, I don't know what kind of churches you've been in. I'm not going to ask you. I think what you said about church would apply to many different kinds of churches, though not all, but most. I think in America, the church has decided that the best way to sell religion, and I hate to use that term, but that's kind of, many churches operate just like businesses, and they're into advertising, and they're into crowd-pleasing, and they're into, you know, building a bigger plant and, you know, opening, you know, new branches and things like that. I mean, just like a Walmart would. They're just selling a religious product. Now, when pastors and churches think of themselves in those terms, they're not in touch at all with what Scripture teaches about what the church is, and there's a good chance they're not even thinking about Jesus the way that Christians should. I mean, I wouldn't say these people never think about Jesus, obviously, but I'm not sure if they think about him as the head of their church and as someone who strictly has opinions about how they do things and what they're aiming at and how, you know, how they promote themselves and how they finance themselves and things like that. I mean, just in America, church, to a very large degree, is seen as a religious business, which it isn't. And I mean, the real church isn't, but any church that is, and I have to say most evangelical churches that I am aware of have an element of this, at least, if not seeing it as dominant in them. They want to know how to get the most customers. More customers to a church, just like more customers to a business, means more money. More money means more paid staff or higher pay for the staffs that are there and things like that. Now, I don't want to sound so cynical as to say that you won't find churches that are exceptions to this. You will if you look hard enough. But it is an endemic problem in American evangelicalism that the church runs like a business. And the best way to get customers to buy what you're selling is to tell them you're giving them a great deal on something of great value. Now, the value, the thing they think they're selling, at least that they talk about the most, is eternal life after this life. In other words, they're seeing the whole proposition of Christianity as helping you escape condemnation in the next life and get into eternal life in the next life. And, of course, this is what people want. Many people do not want to be told what God wants them to do or that they have to do what God wants them to do. They want to know how little can they do in order to earn from God the status of a saved person so that they don't suffer after death. I mean, let's face it, not all Christians think this way. Fortunately, the ones who love Jesus don't. But the ones who do are the ones that the churches are pitching to. They'll get more people in, not the kind who will follow Jesus, but the kind who will fill seats, be loyal attenders, put something in the bag when it goes by every week. I mean, they'll get more of those people in there. If they say, listen, we're not going to talk anything about what you have to do if you become a Christian. We're just going to say, if you believe in Jesus, you say this little prayer, you raise your hand with every head bowed and every eye closed, and then you'll go to heaven when you die. And that's bargain basement salvation, I'll tell you. It doesn't cost a thing. And many pastors know that if they begin to tell people they have to live a holy life, they have to obey Jesus in everything. Jesus has to be their king and their Lord. They have to live their whole lives identified as a slave of Jesus, bought with a price, not their own. Let's face it, a lot fewer people are going to come to those churches. And the sooner that happens, the better, as far as I'm concerned, because the churches need to have a purging of those who are not Christians, but who have come to a business that's offering them something at a cheap price and who don't have any real heart for Christ. Now, I keep giving these caveats. There are exceptions. There are pastors who don't think this way. But we're talking about millions and millions of churches, some of them very large ones in this country, where there really isn't any discipleship going on. And you say, how do you find a woman who's really a godly woman? Well, you're going to have to find a woman there's a good chance you'll have to find one that was raised in the faith. Now, I will say that some people who get saved as adults get totally saved and get totally dedicated to God and are totally into holiness. I've known some women like that. But most of the women I've met who were saved as adults, well, I don't want to say most, but I say way too many, they've got their limits on how much they'll put up with for Jesus. You know, they're not sold out. And that's true of most men, too, by the way. But you will find women, especially who've been Christians all their lives and serving Christ all their lives, are the ones that you're going to really, they'll be the safest for you to be involved with. Where do you find women like that? Well, I don't know. You're in your 50s. There's got to be some little churches around that have, uncompromised preaching. And people in there who like uncompromised preaching, people who want to follow Jesus, who want to be told when they're doing wrong and what they have to do right and so forth. That's what making disciples requires. As I said, most churches don't want to do that because they'll lose their support, their customers. But there are churches, mostly they're smaller ones, but not always. They could be big-ish churches because there are really, I think there are millions of Christians in this country who want to follow Jesus. A lot of them don't know much about discipleship, but their hearts are right for it. I mean, a lot of people who read my books on the Empire of the Risen Sun, the books on the Kingdom of God, they'll say, I never knew that stuff, and it really has changed my life. But they were the kind of people who wanted to hear that kind of thing, too. They were the kind of people who wanted to be called to radical discipleship and who wanted to find reality in God. But there's an awful lot of people who've never been encouraged to seek that, and they're in the churches. The churches simply, basically, I mean, maybe the pastor doesn't think he's doing this, but this is what the people are learning from the shallow and watered-down sermons. They're learning, it doesn't take much from me to get a ticket to heaven. You know, I just have to believe, I just have to say the prayer. And you were talking about the hyper-grace people and stuff. This is a frankly disgusting perversion of the gospel. And you're just going to have to look for the right kind of people. Now, some of those might be in some kinds of forums online. I don't know. But, I don't know the places to look because I'm not looking for a woman I haven't been looking for one for many, many years, but I'm sure that there are special groups of Christians online who are totally sold out to God. I don't know where they are, and I don't really know who's near you in Syracuse, New York, but I bet there are some. Anyway, how do you get the church to change, or will the churches change? I really don't know. I don't know. I mean, it's easier to compromise in many ways than to hold the line. It's easier to let a pure society become corrupt than to hold its feet to the fire. But again, I think you will find some pastors. Now, I don't know. I know a pastor in upstate New York. He's a Methodist pastor, very much on the same page with me about everything. If I were living up there, I'd be in his church, and I could certainly recommend him. But I don't know. I don't know where he is in terms of Syracuse. He might not be very near there. He's close to Buffalo, I think, close to Niagara too. So anyway, I don't know very many. I don't know very many. That doesn't mean there aren't many. There could be a lot, because I don't know one in a million of the pastors in this country. But I do know that of the hundreds of pastors I've known or have heard, a lot of them would not be the kind of person I'd want to sit under in order to be in a community of people who are serious about following Jesus. And it's only in a community like that that you'll find single women who are serious about it, I would think. I know it's difficult because I was single as an adult looking for that kind of woman. I was very fortunate. God providentially brought me to one, but I know what you're talking. I know the frustration. I was closer to 60 when I met my wife. So after 10 years of being single, a single dad raising kids, but God provides. So I'd say pray about it and do diligence at looking for, you know, the fellowship of people. It may be a small church or larger, depends. It's going to have a lot to do with the mentality of the pastor and what he's teaching people. But even a pastor who doesn't teach people very well, sometimes a really godly Christian will wander into that church and just stay because they love the people, and you might run into them there. So it's going to have to be the providence of God. Just like when Abraham was looking for a wife for Isaac, he was living among the Canaanites. You know, there were no wives suitable there. He sent his servant back to Haran, where there are some people remotely related to Abraham, though not they weren't Canaanites, but they weren't really necessarily that godly. But God led the servant to Rebekah, and it was and to bring her to Isaac. And so, and the servant recognized that God had led him. He said, "I being on my way, the Lord led me to the house of my master's brothers, and found a wife there." So it says in Proverbs, a good wife is from the Lord. So I guess you need to talk to the Lord. He said, houses and lands are the inheritance of fathers, but a good wife is from the Lord. I really wish I knew that. I don't live on the East Coast anyway, so I don't know what's over where you are. But even in this area, even where I live, if someone came to me with your question, I'm not sure where I'd say.
5: You know, I just got one more quick question. You know, not just basic morality. It seems like atheists know right and wrong better than a lot of evangelical Christians. That's a problem.
4: Yeah. Well, evangelical Christians,
5: the
4: as you call
5: problem.
4: Them. Yeah. As you call them, evangelical Christians may not always be really converted. That's the problem. You see, atheists mostly don't live moral lives, but they can. So you'll find some who do. And virtually all true Christians will live moral lives, unless they've really just been mistaught, you know, about what God requires. But the thing is, the church, it's not just a gathering of true Christians anymore. It's a gathering of people who have certain religious inclinations, many of whom have no commitment to God, no willingness to deny themselves and take up their cross and follow Christ, which means they're not Christians in the biblical sense of that word. They haven't come to Christ yet in the terms that he said you have to come. If anyone come to me, let him deny himself and take up his cross and follow me. Any pastor who's got a church full of people who don't know what that is, and they don't know that they're supposed to deny themselves and take up their cross and follow Jesus, and who's not teaching them what that looks like to follow Jesus, to obey his words, what Jesus taught and how you apply that in your life. Any pastor's not doing that is not feeding the flock. He's feeding himself. And it's a shame because God, through Ezekiel, had very harsh things to say about pastors who feed themselves and not the flock in Ezekiel 34:1 and following. But there are good pastors. I know good men in the pastorate. It may be that they are outnumbered by those who are not good men or good pastors, but they're there, and I would urge you to look for them, because what else are you going to do? You know, if you're in a desert, you're going to look for an oasis, and if you think you see one, it turns out to be a mirage. You don't just say, okay, I guess I'll just die out here. No, you keep looking. You keep crawling through the hot sand looking for water. What else can you do? And, you know, there could be a famine for hearing the word of the Lord in the land, but God can still lead you to that oasis somewhere. I hope our radio show can be an oasis for people in that way, but it's not, of course, a place where people meet each other like church, and that's the problem. Anyway, brother, that's the most I can say for you right now. I'm going to have to take a break, and then we have some more calls to take. But thank you for calling. God bless you. I certainly can relate with your problem. You're listening to the Narrow Path radio broadcast. 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I'll be back in 30 seconds. 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

0: 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My name is Steve Gregg, and we're live for another half hour taking your calls. If you'd like to be on the program, if you have questions about the Bible or about the Christian life, or you disagree with the host, feel free to give me a call. The number is 844-484-5737. Our next caller is Mike from Lake Stevens, Washington. Hi, Mike. Welcome to the Narrow Path. Thanks for calling.
1: Hi, Steve. Yeah, no problem. I called on impulse because the lines are opened, and I don't necessarily know that I have a framed question for you, but it's about the Book of Job.
0: Okay.
1: I kind of know where you stand on it, and I believe we're probably on the same page. But I know that there's different views on it, that the men that were his friends were correcting him, and Job was in the wrong. And then the other view is that Job was in the right and those guys were just accusers. And the man Elihu was probably more evil than all of them. And I just want to know maybe an idea of how they came to be, the different views on it. And there's a couple points that I've seen as I looked at it. I believe at the beginning of end of chapter 31, where Elihu starts to speak, that it says these men ceased to talk to Job because he was righteous in his eyes. And I saw, and I don't know if it was in a Septuagint or another translation, where it says that he was justified in their eyes, that they said, yeah, he's right. And then the next step was now Elihu, it says the wrath of Elihu was kindled because they couldn't accuse him. And the things that Elihu said to him were really cruel. And Job's desire was to have a daysman between him, a mediator. And there's a point where Elihu actually says, I am your wish in God's stead, somewhere along those lines. So just whatever your thoughts are on all that, and glad to hear
0: okay.
1: it.
0: Well, Job, of course, was a righteous man. That was God's assessment of him. God actually said it twice when he was talking to the devil about Job. He said that, he says, have you considered my servant Job? That there's none like him on the earth, a blameless and upright man, one who fears God and shuns evil. Okay, so that's God's assessment of him, that he's upright, righteous, fears God, shuns evil. Now, some people say that when Job defended himself, it was unseemly because he was talking about how righteous he was. Now, this goes against our sensitivity sometimes. Paul does this too, by the way, in 2 Corinthians, and some people get uncomfortable reading that. And he gets uncomfortable even talking about himself that way. Paul, in 2 Corinthians, where he's defending himself and talking about all the things that are right about him and his ministry, he keeps interjecting, I'm speaking as a fool. You're making me do this. I should be commended by you. I speak like a fool. He feels uncomfortable. He feels awkward commending himself. But he's doing it because, in 2 Corinthians, Paul is defending himself against false charges from people who are trying to undermine his authority in the church and lead the church the wrong direction. And Paul says, hey, the church is not safe if it follows them. If the church rejects Paul's testimony about himself, then they'll go off into error. So he does the unpleasant thing, unpleasant to him to do it and unpleasant to us to read it, to just kind of, as it were, talk about all his qualifications and all the things that's right about him. He doesn't do that very often in his letters, and he makes it very clear that he doesn't like doing it there. But he's concerned about the church's survival. Now, I'll tell you this. When someone who really is innocent defends himself against charges, those who are accusing him find it very obnoxious that he would defend himself. I've known men who were very innocent of situations and had stood under really evil, false accusations from people in the church, and when they defended themselves, it made people hate them even more. How dare you defend yourself? You're so defensive. I've heard them do this, and I felt like, well, I mean, Job defended himself too. Now, some might say, well, Job shouldn't have. Well, what was he supposed to say? His friends were telling him that all these bad things happened to him because he did something horrendously evil. And he's saying, no, that's not the right theory. that's a theory. But it's not the right theory. I didn't do evil things. I've actually been very generous to the poor. I've followed the ways of kindness and generosity and justice and mercy. And, whenever someone talks about themselves that way, some group of people can say, oh, that's awful for someone to use such self-commendation. It's so arrogant. Well, I don't think he was being arrogant. He's speaking the truth. God said the same thing about him. God's assessment of Job was the same as what Job said about himself. I'm not going to say that a man is wrong to think about himself what God thinks about him. I think a lot of people aren't righteous. Even religious people are not very righteous in many cases, and they envy or resent somebody who actually is righteous, and or who would say he's righteous, because they couldn't say the same thing about themselves. And Job's friends were all saying, you know, accusing him of stuff. Now, Elihu, in the end, his few chapters, sometimes when Elihu shows up, you think, okay, now we're going to, this is going to be the one that answers the questions. But he doesn't really say anything different than the others. Basically, he says the same thing to Job the others did, that Job is suffering because he's doing wrong and he needs to repent. All these men were wrong. And, you know, some people think that they were right and Job was wrong to defend himself. Now, Job did defend himself until God showed up. And then, of course, God said, you know, he saw God and he said, I've heard of you by the hearing of the ear, but now my eyes see you, and therefore I abhor myself and repent in dust and ashes. That's in, of course, chapter 42, verses 5 and 6. When you see God, of course you see yourself as dirty by comparison. You know, if he was comparing himself with other people, he really is a righteous man. God himself said so. There's none like him in the earth. Job was apparently the most righteous man on the earth that God knew about. And as long as you're comparing yourself with other men on the earth, you might be pretty great. But as soon as God shows up, you know, then you don't look so great anymore. Now, the thing is, Job was not wrong in what he said. He said that his troubles came upon him despite his innocence. Well, that's exactly the truth. He was innocent and these troubles came on him. So he's simply countering the false statements of his friends who are speculating that he must have done something really bad to earn these problems he had. But it wasn't true. And he said it wasn't true. Nonetheless, when he saw God, he realized that as righteous as he was himself, you know, compared to other men, he certainly was had nothing to boast of in comparison with God. And so he feels broken and humbled and so forth. But it doesn't mean that he was wrong. And it doesn't mean that his friends were right in criticizing him. In fact, what God says chapter 42, verse 7, says, so it was that after the Lord had spoken these words to Job, the Lord said to Eliphaz the Temanite, my wrath is aroused against you and your two friends. He says, for you have not spoken to me what is right as my servant Job has. Now that's interesting, because God says Job's friends were not speaking rightly and Job was speaking rightly. So it seems to me that whatever else we take from the book of Job, and there might be many lessons and even many nuances of these truths that we could take from Job. In general, God commends Job. God defends Job. God says that Job spoke rightly and that his friends did not. So whatever else we may take from it, we can't turn that around. And some people do turn it around, but I think they're quite mistaken to do so.
1: Yeah, anyway, spent a lot of time studying it.
0: Yeah, hey, I got to take another call. Okay, we've talked a long time. God bless you, Mike. Bye. My lines are full. And so we're going to talk to Nosh from Bellingham, Washington. Nosh, welcome.
2: Hello.
0: Hi.
2: Hi. So I have a question. You said you're a dispensationalist.
0: A what?
2: And you say you're a former dispensationalist. You're not a dispensationalist anymore. Is that right?
0: Right. I'm a former dispensationalist, yes. Mm-hmm.
2: Now, my question to you is that when Jesus walked on earth, he focused mostly on the Jews. He also told his disciples to go speak to the children of Israel. And mm-hmm. he also said he's here to address the Jewish nation. And as far as dispensationalism is concerned, I think he forwarded his teachings to Paul to the Gentiles because the Jews were not accepting him as a Messiah. So my question is, why did you change your mind when it makes sense that Jesus was speaking to the Jews, told his disciples to go speak to the Jews, the house of Israel, and then later on when they rejected him up to Peter, then when Paul was given the doctrine of, you know, Jesus, so Paul basically started preaching the Gentiles. Isn't that what dispensationalism means?
0: Well, no, but dispensationalism does say that until Jesus died and rose again, the Jews were God's only chosen people. And then they say that God temporarily hardened the Jews and went after the Gentiles instead. This is quite a wrong way to characterize the situation. God, it wasn't as if God ever intended to only go to the Jews, but he had to go to the Jews first because he had a prior relationship with them from the Old Testament covenant, and because he had promised a new covenant to them. So they were first in line for the new covenant. But it's very clear from the earliest times when God called Abraham, he said that through your seed, all the nations of the world will be blessed. So God's purpose was not just to bless the Jews, but to use the Jews to bless all the nations. Now, that was the plan. Through Abraham's seed, initially those were the Jewish people, through his seed, the nations, the Gentiles, would be blessed. Well, this did happen. Jesus came as Abraham's seed. He did call the faithful of Israel to himself, and thousands of Israelites became followers of Christ. We know even during his lifetime, there were more than 5,000 following him on one occasion. But after Pentecost, 3,000 became converted on the first day. And then a few days later, we read there were 5,000 following him, and then it kept growing and growing. So there were probably tens of thousands, if not more, Jewish people who did receive the Messiah. Now, this was still taking place when Cornelius, a Gentile, and the Ethiopian eunuch, also a Gentile, were brought into the church. And Paul was separated to go out on a Gentile mission. But this wasn't a rejection of the Jewish mission. In fact, it says in Galatians chapter 2 that when Paul first met Peter, James, and John after his own conversion, it says they agreed that he should go to the uncircumcised, meaning the Gentiles, and they would go to the circumcised. That is, they recognized that they had been called to continue the Jewish mission, but they were also including in their vision the Gentile mission. The Gentile mission, it's not as if God suddenly stopped working with the Jews because they rejected Jesus and then he went to the Gentiles. He always intended to bring the Gentiles in. It just had to be at the right time. First he had to go to the Jews, and he offered them the same gospel that was later offered to the Gentiles. Now, see, dispensationalism says there were two different gospels. They say there's the gospel that Jesus and the early apostles taught to the Jews, which they call the gospel of the kingdom. And then there's another gospel that was sent to the Gentiles called the gospel of grace. Now, there's no biblical basis for that. What it is God intended from day one that the gospel would go to the Jews first because they had the first claim on God's mercy through the covenant he already had with them. And then through those among the Jews who received him, he would then reach out as in the Abrahamic promise. Through his seed, all the nations would be blessed. So he began to send missionaries like Paul out to the Gentiles too. But when Paul started going to the Gentiles, it didn't mark the end of the Jewish mission. Peter, James, and John continued working among the Jews and Jewish people were converted well into until the temple. Well, there's always been Jewish people converted to this day. There's never been a time when God gave up on the Jews and just said, okay, now I'm going to the Gentiles. There were times when Paul, for example, in Acts 13, in the synagogue of Antioch, Pisidian Antioch, the Jews there rejected him. And he said, well, it was necessary that the gospel should be preached first to you, but since you reject the gospel and count yourselves unworthy of eternal life, I'm going to the Gentiles. Now, he's not saying that God was giving up on the Jews and now going to the Gentiles. It's that Paul, in that town, had given the Jews their chance, and now he's going to give the Gentiles their chance, the Jews having rejected it. But the next place he went to the synagogue again. In fact, everywhere Paul went, he went to the synagogue first, to reach the Jews first. So even though his mission was to the Gentiles, he first, when he went to a Gentile territory, preached to the Jews there. And some got saved, but mostly Gentiles did. So it's not, I mean, the dispensationalism would put everything into different compartments. Jesus and the early apostles preaching to the Jews only. Well, that's not quite true, because there were some Gentiles who got saved, like the Ethiopian eunuch. And that was before Paul was saved, as near as we can tell. Even in Jesus' life, there was the Syrophoenician woman and the centurion, who were Gentiles that apparently got saved. They had faith more than the Jews had, Jesus said. So there never was a time when God was rejecting all Jews and accepting all Gentiles, or a time when he's rejecting all Gentiles and accepting all Jews. That's just not the way it is. Dispensationalism makes it puts everything in two neat categories. There's just one plan. Jesus came with the salvation of the world. That's his message. And the Jews, because of their prior relationship with him, got the first chance to hear it. And not millions, perhaps, but many thousands of them responded favorably and became the Jerusalem church. And among them, there were some who went out to the Gentiles. But it did not end the outreach to the Jews. So, in other words, dispensationalism makes much more of a division, saying, okay, God had a plan for the Jews up to this point, then he's blinded the Jews. Well, then why are Jews still being saved? If the Jews got blinded, how come Jews have been saved for the past 2,000 years, many of them? Sure, lots have not, but most Gentiles haven't either. I mean, Jews and Gentiles, they're kind of in exactly the same boat. Some of them believe and some don't. There's never been a difference in that situation at any time, nor will there ever be, as far as we know. So those are my thoughts on that, brother. I appreciate your call.
2: I was listening to Robert Breaker.
0: What's that?
2: I've been listening to Robert Breaker. I've never heard of Robert Breaker. He talks about this very high, big dispensationalist.
0: Okay.
2: And he said, according to what which kind of makes sense, that the Jews, I mean, Jesus, when they were given the law, and the Gentiles were given, the Jews did not believe in the blood of Jesus, right? And the Gentiles do believe in the blood.
0: Well, that's not exactly true. To say the Jews don't believe in the blood of Jesus, thousands and thousands of Jews do. There have always been tens, if not hundreds of thousands of Jews who accept Christ as their Messiah. That's been from day one.

0: It's even to misstate the facts. It's also to corrupt the idea of what God has in mind. He's not reaching out to one race particularly differently than any other race. See, to him, all races are the same. But not all people are, because not all are believers, regardless of race. All right, Anthony from Brookfield, Connecticut. Welcome to the Narrow Path.
1: Hey, Steve. How you doing?
0: Good.
1: So I got just a quick question for you. What are your thoughts on a Christian/Protestant person who religiously goes to church every Sunday, prays, reads the Bible, has a relationship with God, but has never been baptized? Do they have a low risk of going to heaven, in your thoughts? Or,
0: well, I don't know why someone who reads the Bible all the time and is seeking to follow Christ isn't baptized. I mean, it's plain enough in the Bible to be baptized. And, you know, I would say if somebody is a brand new Christian and has never been told what the Bible teaches on this, and they're reading some part of the Bible other than the parts that mention it, they might be true followers of Christ in a sense, although they don't, they don't know what they're supposed to do. But there shouldn't be any Christian, anyone who's converted, who doesn't know that being baptized is required. The fact that some churches let people become Christians, or at least they invite them to become Christians, but they don't teach them to be baptized, I wouldn't want to stand before God preaching something like that, given the fact that Jesus and the apostles all said it was necessary for believers to be baptized. Now, necessary for what? Well, it's necessary to please God, necessary to be obedient to God. Is it necessary for going to heaven? Well, I think not, because heaven's going to have a lot of people in it who were never baptized. All the Old Testament saints, none of them were baptized, but they were justified by faith. Paul indicates that that's not different for us in Romans 4. He says it's just like Abraham was justified by faith, just like David was justified by faith. That's his teaching is we're justified by faith too. But Abraham and David both exhibited an eagerness to obey God in their lives, which was something that was an evidence that they had this faith. If a person has true faith in Christ, they'll want to obey Christ. Okay, then what they need? They need someone to tell them that Christ commands us to be baptized. It is possible for someone who's never, who really has given their heart to Christ, to have never been told this, given the deficiencies in the preaching of the modern church. It's possible for someone to not be told that Christ commands them to be baptized. But if they are told that, and they are followers of Christ, they will do their best to get baptized. Now, there are some people, perhaps, whose conversion takes place so late in their life, that is to say, too close to the point of their death, that they will die before they're able to get baptized because of their circumstances. I mean, I will say this. If I got converted today, I'm not sure where I'd get baptized. I'd find some Christian to do it for me, but the most obvious place to do it is at a church. But lots of churches won't baptize you unless you're joining their church, which is too bad, because joining their church is not one thing that the Bible agrees about. God doesn't tell us to join a denominational church anywhere. Of course, denominations are, to my mind, something that became established in disobedience to God. Not that people in denominations are all disobedient, but the origins of denominations, I believe, is divisive in things that Paul forbade to happen in Corinth in 1 Corinthians chapter 1. But the thing is, if I won't join their denomination, many of them won't baptize me. So I would say there could be people who really have given their lives to Christ, and now they're going looking for someone to baptize them, and they can't find someone who'll do it. I've had people call me about that very thing. And I don't say, I just say, find someone who else is a Christian and have a baptism in a swimming pool or something, or in a river, or in a bathtub if there's nothing else. In other words, baptism is required, but God is not such a legalist that if somebody has never heard about baptism being required, or they have heard about it, but they simply can't, they want to be baptized, so they simply can't arrange for it because you need someone else to do it for you, then I don't think in those cases God's going to keep somebody out of heaven if they're otherwise dedicated to Christ. But it certainly is a sub-normal situation

0: It's a situation that should never exist. There should never be a time when people have been evangelized and come to believe and are not told to be baptized. And there should never be a time when people come to believe and can't find somebody to baptize them. So that would be my concerns about being too rigid on this. But baptism is not optional. It's something we're commanded to do. Okay, let's talk to Max in the Bronx, New York. Hi, Max. Welcome.
1: Hey, what's going on, Steve?
0: The clock's ticking.
1: Real quick.
0: Mm-hmm.
1: Yes, real quick. Dealing with euthanasia, I noticed there's various forms, right? Now they have this thing called MAID, medical, what is
0: in
1: it?
0: In Canada, yeah. Mm-hmm.
1: Yeah, so with these particular situations, what's your views on this? Now, and also the second part, I doubt you're going to be able to answer, but dealing with what if someone is brain dead, like they're totally out, and they put in their will, listen, if I'm ever in that condition, please kick the plug on the way out. How do you see these situations?
0: Well, if somebody is not capable of living without some expensive medical device keeping them alive, then I'm not so sure that you're required to keep them alive. In fact, it's not entirely clear that they are alive anymore. You say if they're brain dead. I don't know. But I would say this. You're not required. See, I don't believe you should ever kill somebody who's viable, who can live, if you just gave them normal care. If somebody's starving and you're able to feed them, if they're dying of thirst and you can give them water, you should give it to them. If they're bleeding, you should bind up their wounds so they don't bleed to death. I mean, there are normal things that you would do to care for somebody who will live if just given ordinary basic care. Now, if they won't live unless they have, a hospital room at, $500 a day, and all kinds of equipment, well, then I'm not so sure that anything in the Bible obligates anyone to put out big bucks to, in a very unnatural way, keep people artificially alive. I think that if the person cannot live without extreme interventions like that, then I'd be willing to say, well, I think their case should be left in God's hands. If God wants them to live, he knows how to let it happen. We give them food, we give them drink, we let them breathe. But if they can't do any of those things without us forcing that with machines, then I'd be inclined to say pulling the plug is not immoral. Now, someone may want to keep it going on the hopes that maybe they'll come out of their condition and be normal. And some people have, by the way. But I just don't see anything in the Bible that would obligate us at an expense that nobody can afford to artificially keep somebody alive who will die if you leave it to God. That's my opinion. But, I don't see anything in the Bible that would contradict that. That we shouldn't kill people who can live is obvious, but we have to move heaven and earth to keep them from dying when nature would take them if you just gave them basic care. I'm not going to see that as something we're obliged to continue. But in Canada, they'll kill people just because they're depressed. They'll kill people who just want to die. But who are not in a life-threatening situation. That, of course, is murder. I'm out of time. You've been listening to The Narrow Path. Our website is thenarrowpath.com. 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
1: This is not the Epstein list. 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
8: 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It's called 12 Evidences of Faith. 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
9: Four things here that the Apostle James gives us as this 12th evidence of faith. First, in verse 13, he says, pray always. Secondly, in verses 14 and 15, he says, pray for one another. And then thirdly, he comes to verses 16 to 18, and he said, pray the kind of prayer that releases God's power, that brings about answers to prayer. And fourthly, he says, pray for you and for others that they may remain faithful to the Lord. First, he said, pray all times. Is any of you in trouble? He should pray. And if you're happy, should praise. You see, James understood, like most of us understand, that when you're in trouble, when you're going through tough times, we can become real great prayer warriors. We pray hard and we pray diligently. When we are going through tough times, when we want something from God, we want God to answer. We're at every prayer meeting. We're asking people to pray for us. When we're oppressed by our circumstances, when we come to the end of ourselves, we pray. And we become great prayer people, men, women, boys and girls. And what James is saying is that when God answers your prayer, that you should be as serious and as diligent and as intentional in praising God as much as you were when you were petitioning God. Amen. That's what he's saying. The problem with spiritual immaturity is that when we want God, we ask and we ask and we ask. And then when God answers our prayer, we may, just may, say, thank you, God, and run off until we need him again. Now, James is saying it's okay to pray and petition God in the time of suffering. Don't you stop asking God in the times of trouble. Don't you stop asking God to bring your needs to him. Keep on doing it, but please praise him with the same intensity and with the same desire, with the same diligence, and with the same persistence when he answers your prayer. Now, here's a major problem with some believers. And I'm saying some, not everybody. You can identify with it, whether you are or you're not. There are some people, when they're facing tough times, difficult times, instead of pressing hard toward the heart of God, they withdraw fellowship from God. They stop praying. Are you one of those? Listen carefully. Just when they need to be closest to God, they run away from Him. Some Christians do that, and you wonder why. Why they do this? At least there are two reasons. Both are really either false view of God or false view of what suffering is. First, many Christians have the wrong view of suffering. They think that if they have been dealt a powerful blow or a setback in life, then God must be angry with them. And because kids learn to avoid and get away from an angry parent, they avoid God because they think God is angry with them. Now, this is a faulty view of understanding God and the grace of God in life. I'm talking about Christians. I'm talking about believers. I'm talking about people who have been born again, saved by grace. I'm not talking about somebody outside the church. But the reason they do that every time they're in trouble, they get away from God instead of getting closer to God, is because they have never let go of the feeling of guilt and shame and inadequacy of their past sins. That's why. And so when God pursues them, trying to enfold them in His gracious arm, they think that God is out there to punish them. When He's trying to enfold them into His loving arms to say, I love you, I care for you, I forgave your sins, my Son paid for your sins on the cross, they run away from the loving God like a frightened, guilty child. The second thing is that many people stay away from God in times of trouble because they are angry with God. Now, whether they are going through financial crisis or whether they're going through some health issues, now, whether they're going through some setbacks of some sort in life, they become angry with God. And listen to me, Satan loves it when a believer's angry with God. He really does. He feels that he's got you exactly where he wants you. Why? Because that way he can get them to rationalize sin and rebellion. How? How does Satan do that? Listen carefully. He comes to the person and says, you know, listen, Snookums, whatever your name is, you need to get back at God for not doing this or not doing that or the other thing. Asaph was a great musician. He was the head of the choir for King David. Wonderful composer. Wrote lots of wonderful psalms. And in Psalm 73, he looked at how the wicked seemed to be prospering and the righteous are suffering, and he got angry with God. He said, I'm wasting my righteous living. I've been good to God. How come God cannot be good to me? And then God graciously takes him and let him see the eternity and what's going to happen to those so-called prospering wicked people. And then in the end, he says, oh, Lord, I am sorry. I was a donkey. That's a Semitic way of saying, I was stupid, spiritually stupid, and I'm deeply sorry. Years ago, a child psychologist told me this. I have never forgotten it, and I'll never forget it. He said, the number one reason some teenagers get into trouble, whether it be cutting themselves or pornography or whatever, sexual illicitness or addiction of any kind, he said, the number one reason is that they convince themselves that their parents don't love them. And if they convince themselves that the parents don't love them, they can justify their rebellion and sin. Listen, that's how some believers behave. That's how some believers react. They say, God doesn't love me. And Satan loves it. Pray in the times of trouble does at least three things. It's an antidote to loneliness. It is a reminder that God is in control. And it helps us see things and circumstances from God's perspective, not ours. Back in 1855, an Irish poet by the name of Joseph Scriven composed a hymn that is known to most of us, What a Friend We Have in Jesus. Most people don't realize that that hymn came out of the furnace of affliction. You see, Joseph was engaged to be married not just once, but twice. His first fiancée drowned in the day before the wedding supposed to take place. The second time he got engaged, his fiancée died of pneumonia. Can you imagine the girls in town are running away from him? And in the end, he decided that he's going to dedicate his life 24/7 to serving the Lord. Far from being angry with God, he gave his whole to God. In fact, he wrote that song originally as a poem for his mother to comfort her when he left Ireland and went to Canada. But then some of the stanzas was added later. Have we trials and temptations? Have we trouble anywhere? We should never be discouraged. Take it to the Lord in prayer. Can we find a friend so faithful who will all our sorrows share? Jesus knows our every weakness. Take it to the Lord in prayer. Pray all the times. Secondly, he said, pray for one another. Pray for one another. Verses 14 and 15. Is any of you sick? You should call the elders of the church and pray over him and anoint him with oil and in the name of the Lord. See, James speaking about the person who's so sick he couldn't go to church. And he talks about the oil because the oil is a symbol of the Holy Spirit's power to heal. Now, I think some of you know this, but I want to tell you anyway. This particular verse is talking about the faith of the elders, not the faith of the sick person. Now, I am not minimizing the faith of the sick person, but I want to tell you, at least in this passage, he's talking about the faith of the elders. And what just this prayer of faith is all about? What is that all about? It is the belief expressed in prayer by the elders of the church, namely, that our sovereign God is in the business of healing people. It is the belief that the option for healing remains in God's hands, not ours. It is the belief that when we do pray, we do not order God to do something like a genie. It is a belief that we submit to the sovereign will of God. It is a belief that God, it's His prerogative to heal or not an obligation. It is a belief that our obligation is to petition God and then trust Him fully for the outcome. Pray at all times. Pray for each other. Thirdly, he said, pray the prayer that releases the power of God in answer prayer. Talk about misunderstood verse. Therefore, confess your sins to each other, and the prayer of the righteous man, as in the old translation said, availeth much. This is powerful and effective. What does that mean? Confess your sins to one another. Now, here's the sad part. It is fashionable in some circles in this 21st century church in the West to take this to mean that you got to hang out all your dirty laundry for everyone to see. Tell everybody every sin you committed. I'm aware of some groups that practice this travesty and ended up destroying many a marriage because of this public revelation. They think that this verse means you got to be total honesty. And they think total honesty means that you tell everything. I want you to listen carefully, please. Because that is a total misunderstanding of this verse. Because when you do that, where is the focus? The focus is on sin, not on the power of God to forgive sin. When you focus on that, and when you focus on the sin, not the power of God to forgive sins, the devil can use that to drag you back to sin. So what does it mean, confessing your sins one to another? Listen very carefully. First, you must begin confession of sin to God. Because ultimately, every sin is a sin against God. The psalmist in Psalm 51 said, against you and only you have I sinned. And that is why 1 John 1:9 says, if we confess our sins, He is faithful and just to forgive us our sins. Secondly, we confess our sin only to the people who are affected by our sin. Jesus said in Matthew chapter 5, he said, you go to the altar and you're about to offer your gift, and then you remember you hurt somebody. You said you did something wrong. And you leave them there and not stand up in the middle of the temple and said, hey guys, I've done this and this and the other thing. He said, no, go to the person. You go to the person that you wronged and you confess to him or her. The third thing I want to tell you is this. We should never confess our sins beyond those who have been impacted by our sins. Private sins require private confession to God and to the individual who's been hurt by our sin. Why is this so important? Listen to me. Why I'm spending time? Why? Because such accurate and biblical confession releases the power of God. You see, when you don't confess your sin, you create a barrier between you and God. Now, God does not put the barrier. Now, don't blame God for that. God never moves. God never changes. But we place a barrier between us and God. When we confess our sin, what we are doing? We come in agreement with God because God knows what happened anyway. God knows our sin anyway. And therefore, when I come in agreement with God, I said, God, I am deeply sorry. I repent. Please forgive me. James said there is a secret of blessing when you come in agreement with God. There's a power in agreement. Imagine the power of agreement with God. Listen, if we don't keep short accounts with God, every time we pray, we're going to feel like heaven is like iron and the earth is like a brass. We are going anywhere. The psalmist said, if I incline a sin in my heart, that is, if I don't confess my sin, God will not hear me. That barrier that we have created by our sin. Here's something I want to tell you must never, never, never forget. Those believers who are not growing spiritually, it is because they have a casual attitude towards sin. They really do. They have a casual attitude towards sin. But sometimes you have to ask the question, what keeps a person from confessing to God and confessing to the person that they're wrong? What keeps them from asking for forgiveness? Well, sometimes it's because of pride. We don't want to say we're wrong. We don't want to say I'm sorry. Pride plays a dominant role. Other times because of fear. We always say, well, what's going to happen if that person withdraws forgiveness from me? What's going to happen if that person rebuffs me? What's going to happen if that person deliberately turns around and hurts me? Let me tell you something. It is worth it. It is worth it to be able to receive the blessing of God and the power that He releases in answer to prayers. It's worth it. The blessing of confession and seeking forgiveness. And sometimes it's just general dishonesty. We, like Adam, you know, we try to hide from God and hide from others and even hide from ourselves. We'd rather cover up than confess. But that's why James is saying that it is vitally important to confess. It's vitally important. Why? He gives us the answer in verse 16. Healing will take place when we do. What kind of healing is he talking about? It is the healing that comes from mending our fellowship with God, from mending our fellowship with one another. Look at the last line of verse 16. The prayer of the righteous. You have to ask, who are the righteous? Listen carefully. All the believers are righteous in some way because we have no righteousness of ourselves when we came to the Lord Jesus Christ, received Him as Savior and Lord. The Bible said Jesus imputes His righteousness upon us. So we only have an imputed righteousness. All the believers do. But I know, and you know, not all believers walk in that righteousness. And that is why he's saying, when we have short accounts with God, when we confess, that is the righteousness that pleases God. And that's why the prayer of the righteous, not a special super saint, not a pastor or an elder, but anybody who is walking in the righteousness of Jesus Christ, who's confessing and keeping short accounts and not holding grudges and not building grudges, that person, his prayer and her prayer are going to be answered. See, that's the power that God releases as a result of us keeping short accounts. And that's why he goes on to tell us about Elijah. Elijah was intimate with God. Elijah was attuned to the mind of God. Elijah would not allow anything to come between him and God. Elijah knew the mind of God so much so that when he prayed, God released his power. But Elijah was far from perfect. Let me give you a Yusuf translation. Elijah was flawed like all of us. I know it's rough translation, but that's really what he meant. But he would not allow a barrier to build between him and God. Elijah knew God. He trusted God fully. He obeyed God even when his knees were knocking. Pray all the times. Pray for others. Pray that prayer that releases the power of God. And fourthly, pray that you and others remain faithful. Verses 19 and 20. One of you should wander from the truth, and someone should bring him back. He said, remember this, whoever turns a sinner from error of his way will save him from death and cover a multitude of sins. Do you know someone who's wandering from the Lord right now? Someone who's wandering from the fold of God? You may be a person here today who had wandered away from the fold of God, and God brought you here for a purpose to hear this message, because God is pursuing you. He wants you to come into his embrace. He's not pursuing you so he punishes you. He's pursuing you so he might bring you in and hold you and enfold you. If you know someone that you try to restore and bring back to the truth, and for whatever reason they're not responsive, listen to me very carefully. Here's what you need to know. Don't ever give up praying for that person. Don't ever surrender his or her soul. Keep asking for the opportunity to restore the brother or the sister. Your prayer will cover a multitude of sin. In all of this, there's something of vital importance. He's saying that love does not sweep sin under the carpet. It doesn't. And where there is love, there is truth. And where there is truth, there is an honest confession. Where there is honest confession of sin, there is cleansing and forgiveness and power. Beloved, I know in the spiritual life, sometimes people feel trapped. They may feel trapped in an illness. They may feel trapped in a financial circumstances not their own doing. They may feel trapped in past sins. They may feel trapped in some opposition and scorn of others. They may feel trapped in one form of addiction or another. And when you feel trapped, the natural tendency is to panic. But don't do the natural. Do the supernatural. There's some natural tendency is to lose your head or you pound and you scream or imagine the worst. That is why, don't forget, there is an emergency button. It's called prayer. And you can pray to the one who has limitless power, who listens to you 24/7. The one who loves you more than anyone is able to love you. The prayer of the righteous availeth much. After confession and cleansing and restoration, God's power is going to be released in you. The question is, are you ready?
8: Thank you for making time to listen to Dr. Michael Youssef and leading the way. I really appreciate the timely reminder that prayer is reaching out to the one who has limitless power. And he loves me more than anyone.
10: I grew up in a very traumatic living situation. I was sexually abused. I was very terrified of pretty much everything, and I didn't trust anyone. And I had a great desire to be loved. My heart craved love. As I look back, I can tell that there were many instances where the Lord was beckoning for me to draw near to him. Sometimes I would just walk by a church and I felt like the church was calling me to come inside. One day I was at home and the Lord impressed in my spirit that he was real. And I decided to ask the Lord to come into my heart and save me. And I was baptized As I grew in my Christian faith, I entered a phase in my life where it was very confusing. It was during that time of crisis that I started listening to Dr. Michael Youssef's teachings, which I found were very uncompromising, and that really drew me. The Lord was showing me that I needed to hold fast to His word and that He could be trusted as a sure foundation. And Dr. Youssef preaches the uncompromising truth, the word of God.
9: Though your sins are like scarlet, they shall be white as snow. That's our God.
10: By listening to Dr. Michael Youssef, my faith began to grow. As the Lord says, faith cometh by hearing, and hearing by the word of God. And when I found out that Dr. Youssef and the rest of the team were coming to DC, I was so excited. I just knew that I had to be there to hear Dr. Youssef proclaim the gospel and to be in prayer along with my brothers and sisters in Christ. It was such an amazing event. In addition to Awake America, I am so excited about the navigators. There are people all over the world who can access these navigators and hear the gospel being proclaimed in their own native language. That is just so awesome. The Lord used Leading the Way with Dr. Michael Youssef in my life to help me greatly. Now, the way that the Lord is using me, He's just constantly connecting me with people and giving me a burden for people so that I can pray for them and share the good news of the gospel. You can trust the Lord. He loves you. His word is true.
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2: 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As America celebrates its 250th birthday, it's worth honoring our glorious Constitution, the longest surviving written charter of national government in world history. Rarely have so few gotten so much so right. The Constitution protects our inalienable rights, reflecting the truth that our freedoms come from God, not government. It enshrines the principle of we the people, affirming power belongs to citizens, not rulers, and that government exists to serve the people, not the other way around. Because the framers understood the temptations of power, they divided authority among three branches of government, each designed to check the others. They also balanced the powers of the federal government and the states. Our Constitution ensures that Americans live under the rule of law, not the rule of men. May it ever be so.
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12: Think of the power that it took to speak the worlds into existence. Think of the power it took to take, it takes to create gravitational force to keep our planet Earth in its rotation around the sun. Well, what if God didn't have that power? Wouldn't those planets collide? Or think of the power it takes to keep the sun exactly 93 million miles from in space from Earth. Like if the sun were a little closer to us, it'd burn us up like a cinder. If the sun were a little farther away from us, we'd freeze to death. This God, creator of all, who keeps the planets in their orbit, who keeps says to the sun, you stay there, don't come any further. This God who says to the tides, you recede, and the tides, you come up here. This God is a God that is all-powerful because he is our creator. And his power is available to us. Our creator values us, cares for us, empowers us each moment of our lives as we place our faith in him. This all-powerful God of creation, our all-powerful creator, will sustain us and strengthen us in the days ahead. Jesus is the eternal God, our all-powerful creator. And thirdly, the third picture you find in Revelation is he is our crucified redeemer. Revelation chapter 5. We're walking through the book of Revelation, having a picture of this Christ who Satan hates. This Jesus, he is our eternal Lord. He is our all-powerful creator. He is our crucified redeemer. Revelation chapter 5, verse 11. Revelation 5, verse 11. Can you read it with me from the screen, please? They sang a what kind of song? A new song. Can we sing a new song? Can we sing a new song? He is our redeemer. My redeemer is what? Faithful and true. They sang a new song saying, you are worthy to take the scroll, to open the seals. For you were slain and have redeemed us to God by your blood out of every tribe and tongue and people and nation and have made us kings and priests to God. You are worthy to take the scroll. Why? Because you have redeemed us by your blood. You see, Revelation reveals a Jesus that has pardoned our sins. A Jesus who has released us from condemnation. A Jesus who has delivered us from bondage. A Jesus who assures us a place in his kingdom. Throughout the book of Revelation, you read words like this. He washed us. He freed us. He redeemed us. He delivered us from the bondage of sin. You know, Fanny Crosby was that blind hymn writer. She wrote 9,000 different hymns. That's amazing, isn't it? 9,000 different hymns. Some of her well-known songs include To God Be the Glory, Safe in the Arms of Jesus, All the Way My Savior Leads Me, Jesus Keep Me Near the Cross, Rescue the Perishing, Blessed Assurance. But she was asked one day, what is the most beautiful song you have ever written about Jesus and about the grace of God? She commented this way, redeemed, how I love to proclaim it. Redeemed by the blood of the Lamb. Redeemed through his infinite mercy. His child and forever I am. Because of the blood shed on Calvary's cross, we need not bear guilt. We need not bear condemnation. We need not going through life wondering whether eternal life is ours. The book of Revelation reveals a Christ whose pardon is complete. A Christ whose mercy is abundant. A Christ that invites us to come and find that grace in him. The book of Revelation reveals a Jesus who wants to save us more than we want to be saved. A Jesus who's made every provision for our salvation. A Jesus who frees us from the guilt and condemnation of sin. A Jesus who's done everything, absolutely everything to save us. We are justified. We are being sanctified. We will be glorified. And then we will be what, everybody? Satisfied. You see, this is the Jesus of Revelation. He justifies us. He is sanctifying us. He will glorify us. And then in his presence, we will be satisfied. In the troublous days ahead, never forget this. The eternal Christ created you. You're not animated mud. You're created in the image of God. In the coming days ahead, remember this, that the eternal Christ who created you, he's redeemed you. You are his child. Your sins, as you come and confess them, are forgiven. His grace covers you. There's the fourth thing we read in Revelation. Grace not only pardons our past, but grace transforms our present. We come to Christ just as we are, but we don't remain as we are. The grace of Christ is justifying grace, but the grace of Christ also is sanctifying grace. Notice Revelation 1:6 and Revelation 5:10. Revelation 1:6 and Revelation 5:10. Satan hates this divine truth. Because once you understand the sanctifying grace of God, you come to Christ and ask him to help you to be obedient to his commands. And Satan hates the commands of God. And he hates the promises in Revelation that talk about a people that will keep the commandments of God and have the faith of Jesus. The same God that has begun a work in you will want to finish it. We come to Christ as we are, but there's still a work to be done in our hearts, a work to be done in our minds, a work to be done in the deepest recesses of our soul. And here in Revelation chapter 1, verse 6 and 5:10, it tells us about that. Revelation 1, verse 6. It says, verse 5 talks about the fact that he loved us, the last part. He washed us from our sins in his own blood. Verse 6, he has made us. He has done what, everybody? Made us kings and priests to his God and Father. To him be glory, dominion forever and ever. So not only has he done something for us, but he's making us kings. He's making us priests. He's changing us. Revelation 5, verse 10. Revelation 5, verse 10, we read the same thing here. Scripture is clear. Revelation 5, verse 10. He has made us kings and priests to our God, and we shall reign on earth. What does it mean? He's made us kings. It means he takes us from the guttermost to the uttermost. He takes us from our despair to delight. He takes us from our depth to discipleship. This Christ is doing something in us. Now, the New Testament is filled with examples of the power of God to change lives. I want you to think about John, the son of thunder. John, who couldn't control his temper. John, who often got upset and angry. But through the grace of God, he is the last of the living apostles. He's changed by the grace of God, and he writes the book of Revelation. Think about Thomas. He is a doubter. But through the grace of God, he becomes a missionary evangelist, goes to India, and today we have Thomasite Christians south of Chennai today. Think of Peter. He's a coward. He's denied Jesus. But through the grace of Christ, he becomes the preacher at Pentecost who declares to persecuting authorities, "I'd rather serve God than men." Think of the demoniacs who are the terror of their community. But through the grace of God, they become mighty preachers and witness in Decapolis. Deca is 10, polis in cities. So they witness in that whole region. Think of Paul, the persecutor of Christians, who through the grace of God becomes a powerful evangelist in the Mediterranean world. Probably the most sordid, the most defiled, the most deviant of all churches that Paul preached to was the church at Corinth. But look what the grace of God did. 1 Corinthians chapter 6. Look, if the Apostle Paul was changed, if Peter was changed, if Thomas was changed, if John was changed, God can change you. God can change me. The power of God in the book of Revelation is the power. It is the power of the transforming grace of Christ. 1 Corinthians chapter 6. I'm going to start with verse 9, and I'm going to go down and read verse 9 and 10 and 11. Do you not know the unrighteous will not inherit the kingdom of God? Do not be deceived. Neither fornicators, nor idolaters, nor adulterers, nor homosexuals, nor sodomites, nor thieves, nor covetous, nor drunkards, nor revilers, nor extortioners will inherit the kingdom of God. Now, verse 11 is amazing. And such were some of you. But you were washed, you were sanctified, you were justified in the name of the Lord Jesus by the Spirit of God. Does the Spirit of God have the power to transform men and women from the lowest depths of sin? Does he do that? According to Scripture. And if God can do that for them, can he transform our lives too? Can he help us who are intemperate to be temperate? Can God do that? Can he help us who are impatient to be patient? Can he do that? Can he help us who are selfish to be unselfish? Can he do that? The Christ of Revelation is a Christ who is not only the justifying Christ, but he is the sanctifying Christ. I love this statement in Testimonies, Volume 4, page 16. Testimonies, Volume 4, page 16. Read it with me, please. Our precious Savior. What is Jesus? He is a what kind of Savior? Precious Savior. Has invited us to join ourselves to him and unite our weakness with his strength, our ignorance with his wisdom, and our unworthiness with his merit. So we come to Christ and we are weak, but he is what? Strong.
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12: The coming crisis will take a strength that we do not naturally have to survive. It'll require something far beyond human power to resist the Antichrist coercion to worship at the shrine of the beast power. But here is the incredibly good news. When we unite our weakness to his strength, our ignorance to his wisdom, our unworthiness to his merit, in Christ we become invincible.
13: Amen.
12: Christ was victorious over Satan in his life. He met Satan's temptations head on. And through Jesus, we can beat Satan's temptations head on and be victorious. Four pictures of Jesus. Do you have the first four so far? Jesus is the what? Eternal Lord. Jesus is the what? All-powerful Creator. Jesus is the what? Our loving Redeemer. Jesus is the what? Sanctifying Lord. Now in Revelation, Jesus is our righteous judge. We find that in Revelation chapter 5. He's our righteous judge. Why does Satan hate the truth about the judgment? Satan hates the truth about the judgment for this reason. If there is no judgment, there is no accountability. And if I have no accountability, then there is no right and there is no wrong. So what the devil says is that we are largely products of our genetics. We're largely products of our heredity, largely products of our environment. And the devil says, look, you're a product of your heredity and environment. Therefore, you are not responsible because your heredity makes you do it. It's something your father put down in your genetics. Oh, I get angry because my father got angry, but you should have saw his grandfather, and you should have saw his great-great-great-grandfather, you see. I can't control my appetite because neither could my mother, my sister, my brother. See, so once you go that direction and you say there is no judgment, then there is no accountability. So the devil hates the idea of judgment. He hates the idea that we're accountable to God. Now, there are two extremes in this idea of the judgment. I need to discuss them both. The first extreme in the idea of judgment is there is no judgment, and so therefore I'm not accountable. But there's a second extreme, and the second extreme is this, that the judgment is so fearful that I have to live constantly in fear that when my name comes up, I'm not righteous enough and I'm going to be eternally lost. So the devil doesn't care whether he gets you feeling that there is no judgment, so you have no accountability, or that you fear the judgment so bad that you live in constant guilt and condemnation. He doesn't care which it is, as long as you don't have the true salvation in Christ. So let's look at this. First, Revelation chapter 5. This is a picture of the judgment. John looks up in heaven, and as he does, he sees a strong angel come forth, verse 2, proclaiming with a loud voice, "Who's worthy to open the scroll and loose its seals?" Who can open the scroll of judgment? And he says, "No one in heaven or in earth or under the earth was able to open the scroll and look at it." And he said, "I wept much because no one was found worthy to open the scroll and read the scroll and look at it." But one of the elders said, "Don't weep. The Lion of the tribe of Judah, the Root of David." See, the Lion of the tribe of Judah, that's Christ in his divinity. The Root of David, that's Christ in his humanity, has prevailed to open the scroll and to loose its seven seals. And I looked, and behold, in the midst of the throne and of the four living creatures, and in the midst of the elders stood a lamb as though it had been slain, having seven horns. Horns are a symbol of power. Seven is perfect power. Seven eyes. Eyes are a symbol of wisdom. That's perfect wisdom. So Jesus has perfect power to open the scrolls of judgment, and he has perfect wisdom when he applies the judgment to our case. And he is the Lamb slain, so we need not fear judgment, because the Lamb of God that was slain for us will take us through the judgment. So why do we not have to fear the judgment? There are five reasons why we don't need to fear if we're in Christ. First, in the judgment, the universe will see that Christ has done everything he could to save all humanity. See, what happens in the judgment? As our names come up in judgment, Jesus looks out over the whole universe. Remember, the Bible says the hour of God's judgment has come. The hour of whose judgment has come? God's judgment. So Satan has claimed that God is unfair, God is unjust. So the judgment is the final consummation of the great controversy between good and evil that reveals how righteous, loving, and compassionate Christ is. So when names come up in the judgment, Jesus steps forth and he says to the whole universe, "Could I have done anything else to save this person? Could I have done anything else to save John or Mary or Harry or Barbara? Could I have done anything else to save them? I sent my Holy Spirit to them when they were born. My light of the Spirit is the light that comes to every person in the world. I've arranged providences in their life. I've done everything possible to save them. Could I have done anything else?" The universe says, "No, you did everything you could do. Jesus came and he died the death we should have died." So why don't we need to fear the judgment? Because in the judgment, the universe will see, first, that Jesus has done everything he could to save humanity. Secondly, in the judgment, Satan will be exposed before the entire universe as a deceiver and a destroyer. Thirdly, in the judgment, all wrongs will have been righted. So does anybody ever treat you unfairly, unjustly, unkindly? Did you ever have something you didn't deserve? In the judgment, every wrong will be righted. Fourthly, in the judgment, judgment will be passed in favor of the people of God. And in the judgment, good triumphs over evil, and the kingdom of God is given to Christ our Lord. Take your Bible and turn to Daniel chapter 7. Daniel chapter 7. In Daniel chapter 7, you find powers rise and fall.

garment was white as snow, and the hair of his head was like pure wool. His throne was like a fiery flame, its wheels like burning fire. A fiery stream issued and came forth from before him. Thousands ministered to him. 10,000 times 10,000 stood before him. See, here's all the cherubims and seraphims. Here are beings from unfallen worlds. And here the whole universe is interested because Jesus is going to reveal his righteousness in the judgment. The court is seated. The books are open. In verse 13, Daniel looks up. He says, I watched in the night visions, and behold, one like the Son of Man came to the clouds of heaven. So Jesus comes to the Ancient of Days. Then to him was given dominion and glory and a kingdom. So what's going on in the judgment? Christ is shown to be worthy. He is worthy. He is worthy. He is worthy to receive the kingdom. But what happens to God's people? Verse 21 and 22. I was watching, and the same horn was making war with the saints. So that is the papal power, the medieval church, warring against God's people, prevailing against them. Until when? Until the Ancient of Days came, and judgment was made in favor of the saints of the Most High. Don't you love that? Judgment is made in what? Favor of the saints of the Most High. So what is the prophetic picture? The prophetic picture is this. In the last days of Earth's history, church and state unite. God's people are oppressed. The controversy between good and evil wages. The judgment takes place. And as the judgment takes place, Jesus is honored as King of Kings, Lord of Lords. He's honored as Redeemer. He's honored as the one who's done everything to save humanity. Judgment is passed in favor of the saints of God. Probation closes. The time of trouble takes place in the seven last plagues. Jesus comes at the end of the plagues. The millennium takes place, and then the holy city descends. Look. When evil seems to be triumphing just at the end of time and wickedness winning, look up. There is a final judgment coming, and Christ will triumph over Satan, and the kingdom of God will be restored to its rightful ruler. In Revelation, Jesus Christ is our eternal God. Jesus Christ is our all-powerful creator. Jesus Christ is our loving Redeemer. Jesus Christ is our sanctifying Lord. Jesus Christ is our righteous Judge. And sixthly, Jesus Christ is our coming King. Revelation 1, verse 7. Revelation 1, verse 7. Throughout the book of Revelation, the prophecies of Revelation end in the same place. Jesus is coming again. He's coming soon to take us home. Revelation 1, verse 7. Behold, he's coming with clouds, and every eye will see him. They also who pierced him, and all the tribes of the earth will mourn because of him. Even so come, amen. Revelation chapter 1 begins with the announcement, Christ is coming with clouds. Look at Revelation chapter 22. Revelation chapter 22. Three times in Revelation 22, we have an emphasis on the coming of Jesus. Now, if you were Satan, what would you do to an end-time people? You'd try to get them to settle down in comfortable convenience. You'd try to get them to say, well, Christ may never come in my lifetime. You'd try to get them to lose their sense of the coming of Christ. You would get them so engulfed in the things of this world, in the things of time, their spiritual life would be strangled. They wouldn't have enough time for prayer or Bible study because they were so involved in making a living and buying things and possessions that they would not have time to make a life for eternity. Revelation 22, verse 7. Behold, I'm coming when? Quickly. Blessed is he who keeps the words of the prophecy of this book. Verse 12 and 13. And behold, I am coming what? Quickly. And my reward is with me to give everyone according to his work. Verse 20. He who testifies to these things says, surely I am coming what? Quickly. Revelation begins with the coming of Christ. The theme of the coming of Christ is all through Revelation, and it ends with the coming of Christ.

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1: Whatever challenges we face, whatever troubles lie ahead, whatever oppression comes, whatever persecution prevails, we have the assurance that Christ is coming again. We wait with the assurance that His word never fails. We wait with the certainty that His return is sure. And we wait with hope that that day is soon. Never, never let anyone rob you of the assurance that Jesus is coming soon. I was preaching on the coming of Christ, and somebody said to me, "Pastor Mark, look, hasn't the church preached the coming of Christ for the last 2,000 years? And I said, "Well, if they have, we're closer now than we were 2,000 years ago.

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7: in Prayer over Boston. Boston, arise, shine. For thy light is come, and the glory of the Lord is risen upon you. Boston, you belong to God.
8: Be blessed, be praised. God is able, believe in him today.
7: Good morning, Boston. Arise in the good news of the gospel of our Lord Jesus Christ. He is the answer to all our questions, physically, emotionally, financially, oh, come on, economically, socially, psychologically, and spiritually. He is the answer to all our needs. Wherever and whatever you need him, God is.
9: He is the way, the truth, and the life. He is our way maker. And the songwriter said, Jesus is the answer to all the world today. Beside him, there is no other. Jesus is the way. And today, I can say from my heart, my soul, and my spirit, he is the way, the truth, and the light. There's no one like Jesus. Other words, he said, no one cometh unto the Father. You can't get to God, but only one way, by Jesus. He that cometh unto the Father must come by the Son. His name is Jesus. Would you come today? Would you say, Lord, I thank you, for you are the answer to my problem. You are the answer to my emotional needs. You are the answer to my financial needs. Father, you are the way maker. You are the provider. You are the answer to all the social problem that is going on today. Father, we thank you because you are our comforter. You are our healer, our deliverer. Oh, yes, God is all that and more. When we seek him first and his righteousness, all that we need shall be added unto you. Spiritually, the word of God declares when we walk in the light as he is the light, we'll have fellowship, spiritual fellowship. We will not be left behind, but we will know the will of God. So Boston, I'm encouraging you today. Let him be the answer to all your needs. Whatever you need, God is. God is. He is the way. In the beginning was the Word, and the Word was with God, and the Word was God. The Word of God declares, God said, let there be light, and there was light. God sent his light into this world. His name is Jesus. Let the light of God shine in our heart today, and the enemy will not have power over you, over your heart, or your mind, or your spirit. I declare it in the name of Jesus, who the Son of Man set free, shall be free indeed. I pray as you read the Word of God daily. Meditate on it. No man can give you salvation. Salvation come only from God. No matter how one can preach, pray, or even exhort, no. Salvation come from God. We look unto him. For our help cometh from the Lord, who made heaven and earth. I bless you today with the blessings of the Lord. Yes, we are talking about patience. And today I just want to encourage you that when you have patience, when you and I have patience, we limit Satan's power of temptation over our lives. Patience limits Satan's power of temptation. When you have love with patience, he can't fight that. Blessed is the man that walketh not in the counsel of the ungodly, but whose delight is in the law of the Lord, and in his law doth he meditate day and night. The enemy can't stop you when you have patience, meditating on the word of God, not sometime, day and night. I invite you today, I encourage you today, take the word of God, meditate on it. You said, well, listen up, I got more to think about than that. Really? As a man thinketh, so is he. So he behaved. When our heart and mind is stayed in the law of the Lord, as he said, Joshua, the book of the law shall not depart out of your mouth, but you must meditate on it day and night. For when you do this, Joshua, it shall make you successful. What do you mean successful? I know you're only thinking about money. No, you are rich in wisdom, knowledge, and understanding. The secret of the Lord will not leave you out. You will know the mind of Christ. And he promised in his word, I will never leave you, neither forsake you. When we have wisdom, the Holy Spirit is the wisdom of God, who is our teacher, our lover, our helper, our redeemer, our friend. Name it. He's all in all. So James, let us know from it. You can read a few verses here. I'm going to double up a little bit. Blessed is the man that endureth temptation. Another thing he said, let no man be tempted and then blame God for your temptation. Why? Because our own lust drawn us away from him. He said, we must not receive it, for it will bring forth sin and death. The wages of sin is death, but the gift of God is eternal life. Let every good gift that you and I receive, we know that it comes from above. God don't give things that is cause your soul and your spirit to be vexed. No, he will remind you that we need to confess our sins. But all good gifts cometh from above, come down from the Father of light, in whom we have so many different gifts, and there's no shadow of turning with him. The word of God continues, said, of his own will he begot us his word of truth. He sent forth his word, and the psalmist David declared his word, heal and deliver. Isaiah 53 goes on to say, who hath believed the report of the Lord? For we know when we have believed it, we shall grow up in patience, grow up in the stature of our Lord Jesus Christ. Yes, we shall grow in grace, in patience, in truth, in the Word of God. When we study the Word of God, when we believe the Word of God will manifest in us. It will bring forth fruit unto repentance. Verse 18 declares, of his own will he begot us through his word of truth, and that we should be kind. Our fruit shall be so kind. From creation, God was so kind. It takes 7 days. Six it takes to make us everything. Make us on the sixth day. On the seventh day, he rests. And the Bible said in Genesis, he called everything good. All good gifts come from above. We worship you, Lord. The word of God said, we must not let the enemy try us. We must not let the enemy take us aside because what? Of our temptation. Satan tempts us in every area. Let's just go through a couple of things that the Spirit of the Living God wants to warn us. When we allow our hearts and our mind to be filled with complaint, the lust of the flesh, oh, I don't have this, I don't have that. The lust of the eye, the sin that take us out. One preacher said, our sin shall find us out and take us out. But he said, the steps of a righteous man is ordered by the Lord. Satan, watch your step every day, trying to find how he can put a bait out. He put a bait out to catch you and I. We are not match for the enemy. It's temptation. He wants to trap us. But the word of God declares, when he comes in like a flood, the Spirit of the Living God shall set up a standard against him. Why? Because you and I know the word. The word of God is a two-edged sword. It's sharper than any sword that you can ever talk about. The word of God is converting the heart. When Satan tries to get you, give him the word. Give him the word, the sword of the Spirit. Paul said, having done all, we must still have the sword of the Spirit. Amen. He said, when we are tempted, let us not be drawn. We must not be drawn from the foundation and the fellowship of God. Don't let anything separate us from the love of God. We are tempted in that area. Certainly, sin would manifest in us when we are drawn from the love of God. When you love someone, you obey the commandment of the Lord. There is no real trial that tempts us, according to Paul. No. But everything that we face, we can overcome it. We overcome the temptation of the wicked one by our faith. Faith overcomes the powers of darkness. Faith and the endurance that he gives us, persistent in everything that God calls us. Go through trials, faith. Look at the children of Israel. They were led by the fire at night and the pillar of clouds by day. God brought them through. The work of the wicked one is to cause you to lose patience. But I encourage you today, hold on a little longer. Let faith have its perfect work in you. No matter what area the Satan wants to tempt you in, don't let him tempt you in your financial area that you go and do what he asks you to do. Don't let him tempt you in your emotion. Don't let him tempt you in your physical body. You said, I'm sick and God allow it. No, God do not allow us to go through more than what we can bear. Let no man be tempted. When Satan tempts you, don't say God did it. No, don't lie on God. But God is saying unto us today, when we are tempted, call unto him. Determine in our heart, God, I need you. I need grace. And I need patience to run this race with patience. I need you, Lord God, to endure all things. I need you in my life to hope all things. When situation comes my way, I need to have your hope. Because hope and patience work together. They are the fruits of the Spirit. So, Father, in the name of Jesus, everyone that is listening to this broadcast, I pray that you bless every man and every woman, Lord God, with a spirit of endurance. Father, taking care of children, we must have patience. Taking care, Lord God, of those that are sick and shut in, those in the hospital, the frontliners, I pray for patience unto them. Those that are in charge of the city, I pray for patience in the name of Jesus, that we will not, Lord God, come short of your love. For when we do not have patience, Lord God, we blow it. We don't know what to do. Our relationship is unstable. So I pray to you, God, today, let your will be done in every heart. Help us, Lord God, to be a doers of your word and not only hearers. Have your way in us and through us, Lord God. I decree and I declare the blessings of the Lord will rest upon every heart. That will be, Lord God, be a good doers of your word. Work at patience. That others will see Christ in us and led to glorify you which is in heaven. Amen. God bless you as I continue with the word of God.
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15: He knows your labor. It's hard for it to be a Christian sometimes. It's not easy sometimes. People say, Jesus said his yoke is easy and his burden's light. He did say that. It's his yoke that's easy. It's his burden that's light. You know what that means? That means when you surrender and you get under the yoke with him. But the problem is we don't like to surrender sometimes. And we carry burdens that he wants to carry for us.
16: 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Last time in Revelation, Pastor Matt began a new series on the seven churches in Asia Minor that were given messages from the Lord through the Apostle John. Today we turn our attention to the church at Ephesus. What was their weakness in John's day, and who do they represent throughout the years? Do Jesus' words to them speak to us in our day? He begins with commendations, telling them he knows their works, their labor, and patience. What does it mean to labor for Jesus Christ? How does that speak to spiritual warfare? Let's find out as we turn to Revelation chapter 2, and Pastor Matt shares with us the encouragement we can find in realizing Jesus knows our labor.
15: Listen, I believe as much as we can do for Jesus, when we all know we can always do a little bit more. I believe even Paul felt that way, and the guy did a lot. All right? He did a lot. You know my prayer. Some of you know this. I say to God sometimes, if you can make me 2% of what Paul was, that would be great, God. 2%. Now, again, some of you know what I say about that. When God starts doing that in my life, I say, God, I didn't mean 2%. I meant 0.00002%. He knows our works. He knows if you're just hanging on. He knows if you're phony. He knows if you're faking it. He knows if you're caught up in sin. He knows if you're compromising. He knows if you're on fire. He knows if you're stepping out by faith in some areas of your life. He knows. He knows. And he comes to minister to those things. He says he knows their works at Ephesus, and it says he knows their labor. This church labored. Listen, working for Jesus, whether you're in formal ministry or not, is labor. It's laborious. Living for Jesus it's laboring sometimes. Laboring. Sometimes we look out at a lost and dying world, brothers and sisters. Sometimes we look out at a lost and dying world, co-workers and friends and this and that, and we say, Lord, how come it seems like they have it so easy? I mean, it's unbelievable. Remember that's what the psalmist did? He goes, Lord, I was envious when I saw the prosperity of the wicked. And he goes, and he said, God, I'm the one trying to serve you here. I'm the one that's trying to live for you. I'm the one that's laboring. And I'm the one that's just making it sometimes. And he goes, but when I look at the wicked, it seems like they're prospering. It seems like they get away with everything too. And he goes, God, what's up with that? That's in the original Hebrew. What's up with that? But he's wondering. He's like, what's going on, God? I'm laboring. I'm hanging on. I'm holding on. And, you know, can you just give me a little bit more, bless me a little bit more right now so I can labor more? He goes, but look, the wicked are all around me and they're getting over and it seems like they're blessed. And then it says, you know what it says? And God got a hold of his heart and he goes, then I came into the sanctuary of the Lord and I saw their end. He goes, surely you set them in slippery places. They were like a dream in this life. And when they woke up, they're going to be judged. That's how short this life is, the psalmist said, like a dream. And then the psalmist says, Lord, he goes, Lord, I was thinking so much like the world. He goes, I was like a beast before you. I was like an animal, just worrying about the things of this world, what I have, what I don't have, what they have. He goes, I was doing all that. He goes, God, forgive me. God, forgive me. He knows your labor. It's hard for to be a Christian sometimes. It's not easy sometimes. Well, Jesus, that's what people say, Jesus said his yoke is easy and his burden's light. He did say that. It's his yoke that's easy. It's his burden that's light. You know what that means? That means when you surrender and you get under the yoke with him. But the problem is we don't like to surrender sometimes. And we carry burdens that he wants to carry for us. Listen, he knows your labor. He knows your labor. And listen, I say this to you. Sometimes people say to me, hey, Pastor Matt, can you believe what happened with brother so-and-so, sister so-and-so, pastor on the TV so-and-so? Can you believe this? Can you believe they did that? I say, yeah, I can believe that. We're in a spiritual battle. The devil already has the lost people. We're the ones fighting the battle. We're the ones trying to labor for Jesus Christ. We're the ones every day that are met with, get our hearts right, get our hearts right, get our hearts right. Unbelievers aren't even thinking about that. They're not even thinking about that. We're the ones laboring every day to get our heart right with God when we drive on the road. All right? Other people could care less sometimes. Yeah, whatever, you know, and they'll flip you the bird and they're on their way. They're not laboring in their mind. They're not saying, oh God, why did I do that again? God, forgive me. They're not laboring. They're not battling in their mind when they tell off their bosses. They're not doing that. They're only worried about getting fired, yeah. But we're worried about the fact that we just didn't please God. We made a mistake. It's laborious being a Christian. The battle in your mind, it's labor. It's labor in your mind. It's labor with your body sometimes. We don't like that word. It's not easy. But greater is he that's in you than he that's in the world. You can do it. And listen, I say this all the time. And some of you heard that, you know, this illustration I kind of came up with years ago. The Christian life is like being the salmon. When salmon go to spawn, they swim upstream. Upstream. You ever watch? It's a weird and ugly fish. They swim upstream. And sometimes it's easy going upstream. The brook's just flowing against them just a little bit, and they're whipping right through the water. But sometimes, you know, you ever watch those things? There's like 7, 8 foot, 10 foot waterfalls, and they're like flipping like to get up there. Some of you are getting the visual of what I'm talking about. And then sometimes it's like rapids, and they're whipping through the water to get upstream. And then sometimes it slows down, and it calms down, and it seems like it's calm waters, and they're flying right through that. But it's always coming against them. Sometimes slow, sometimes real fast. They're swimming upstream. That's what it is to be a Christian, because I want to say this to you. Everybody floating this way, they're just floating. They're already dead. They're already dead. As Christians, what? We're alive. And when we're alive, you know what? It's a battle. It's a struggle. It's a difficulty. But God knows our labor. And as a church, he knows our labor. He says he knows their labor and he knows their patience. The way they waited upon God. The way they trusted in God. The way they held on to the word of God. They didn't compromise. They had patience. God wants to teach you patience in your personal lives. Listen, doesn't it seem like this all the time? We're always waiting on the Lord for something. Always. All right? We're always waiting on the Lord for something. We're waiting on the Lord for a spouse. We're waiting on the Lord for that job. We're waiting on the Lord to pay the last mortgage payment. We're always waiting on the Lord for something. All right? It's torture waiting. We're waiting in the drive-thrus. We don't like it. We don't like waiting. Everybody wants it now. Right now. God said you need to have patience, but let patience have her perfect work. He wants us to wait on him. He wants us to have patience. He wants us to have patience with one another. You know what? Because when we're waiting on God, as we're waiting corporately and individually, we're waiting. You know why we wait? Because as we wait, God starts to knock down all the little fleshly things in our life that we want to turn to. Because you know this, as we wait, right? As we're waiting on God, all the temptations start to flow in. Hey, you can do this. You can do that. You can go this way. And then, you know me, in my life, it's like, forgive me, God, because I cut little corners all the time. I'll wait in this area, but not this one, God. I'll wait over here, but no, not over here. And as we wait and have patience, he starves out the flesh. So when he does it, we know that it's him that did it. He's the one that came through. He says to the church, I know your works, your labor, your patience. He's commending them. You're doing a good job waiting on me. You're doing a good job laboring. You're doing a good job working for me. He's commending them. And it says, and how you cannot bear them which are evil, and you have tried them which say they are apostles and are not, and you found them liars. So what does he say? He goes, you're doing all these things good. You're working hard for me. You're laboring for me. You're being patient as you're waiting for me to provide for you. He goes, you're calling out evil. You're teaching my word correctly. You're calling sin, sin. You're calling repentance, repentance. You're doing the right things. This is all good. And you found some false prophets that say they're my teachers and my leaders, and you called them out and you told them, no, you're not, because you don't stand on God's truth. He goes, you're doing all these things really well, and has borne, verse 3, and you have patience, and for my name's sake, you labored and you never fainted. That's pretty commending, because you didn't give up. The pressure was on and you didn't give up. Jesus says, I see that. The pressure's on some of us right now. Don't give up. I quote this verse all the time, Galatians 6:9. Don't get weary in doing well, because in due time you will reap if you don't give up. If you don't, that's a promise from God. You keep laboring, you keep working, you keep waiting on the Lord, you keep doing it. Eventually, in due time, you will reap. God will bless you if you don't give up. And he said they didn't give up. There's a pretty good church. Unbelievable. I want to be like this. I want to keep laboring until the Lord takes me home. I want to develop patience like Jesus. The same patience he has for me. I want to have a little bit of that for his people. He says, it found those liars that say they're apostles. He goes, I want to stick to the truth. He wants them to stick to the truth. He was happy that they stuck to the truth. He wants us to stick to the truth. Now listen to me, brothers and sisters. It said they did all these things well. All these things well. And some of you know these verses. And this is what drives me crazy about the Holy Spirit. I'm going to be honest with you. This is what drives me crazy about the Holy Spirit. This is what drives me crazy about God. Just because we're doing all these things well and all these things good, waiting on Him, having patience, sticking to the Word of God, calling out evil, just because we're doing all these things good doesn't mean we can get away with something. The Holy Spirit's still going to speak to those areas of our hearts where we compromise. And we like to say, God, well, we're doing all these things good. Can't you leave me alone in this one? That's what we do in our hearts.
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21: March 4th, 1865, the Civil War was nearing its end. The nation was exhausted, divided, and grieving. On that day, President Abraham Lincoln delivered his second inaugural address, just 700 words spoken in about 7 minutes. 41 days later, Lincoln would be assassinated. Yet the words he spoke that day still echo through history. In that brief address, Lincoln referenced God 14 times, spoke of prayer, and quoted scripture repeatedly. He reminded Americans that both sides of the conflict shared a common faith, saying both read the same Bible and pray to the same God, and each invokes his aid against the other. Lincoln understood that political division alone could not explain the nation's crisis. More than 160 years later, America still wrestles with division, truth, and our dependence on God. The question is whether we'll remember the wisdom Lincoln left behind.
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The great Brandon Lake starting off our show today with right here on a 30-minute Sela. My friends, welcome back into the program right here on WEZE and WROL here on this Tuesday edition of the show. Kevin Chrisom with you here today, your host as always, bringing to you your daily dose of uplifting Christian music for a short half-hour pause in our day-to-day life, allowing us to come together, reset, refocus, and recharge our spirit, bring us closer to God through this great music. So thank you for being here, as you always are. Hope you're doing well here on this Tuesday. Making our way through the week here. Be with you until Friday here on the show. Some great music for you throughout the week from so many great singers and songwriters of the Christian variety here. It's what we do best, my friends, coming together, listening to some great Christian music. Well, our great friend Brandon Lake started our show up today. We'll turn things over now to another legend himself, the great Phil Wickham, asking us all and singing to us a song titled Praise the Lord. It is a 30-minute Sela here this Tuesday right here on WEZE and WROL.

0: Ah, the wonderful voice of one Lauren Daigle here on the show with her arrangement of the song Trust in You. 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Wherever you're listening to us, wherever you're coming from today, want to thank you for what you're doing, for being here. We're so very grateful and honored to play for you some wonderful Christian music each and every weekday right here on the show. And as we always say, each time we're on the air together, we gain a listener. That much is certain. Well, my friends, we're at the midway portion of the show right here on this Tuesday, so we'll take a short pause for the music, come right back for a couple of closing songs to get you back out there on this Tuesday. But before we do that, we will turn now to our daily devotional.
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2: When you read about the children of Israel, you see how they disobeyed God. In Psalm chapter 78, it talks about the children of Israel, and in verse 37 it says, "Their hearts were not loyal to him. They were not faithful to his covenant." They were children that complained about being in the wilderness and not trusting that God had a plan for them. This verse shows their hearts showed they were not faithful to him or even loyal. Do you complain to God and wonder what he is doing in your life when you can't see what's up ahead? I know we are very much like the children of Israel. Are you trusting God today, or are you disobeying him and not following what he has for your life? He knows, and his way is perfect if we put all of our obedience and trust in him.

Great duo right there, Mandisa and John Reddick. You Keep Hope Alive, a song you've heard here many times before on the show, and have been a very uplifting song at that. You Keep Hope Alive right here on A 30-Minute Sela. My friends, welcome back into the program right here on WEZ and WROL. So get ready to close out this Tuesday edition of the show. Thank you for being here. Tell them all you know, your family, your friends, your loved ones, all about this great program. We'll be back with you tomorrow for another edition of the show, midweek Worship Wednesday edition of the show. Listen to some great music from some great worship groups out there. As we look forward to doing every Wednesday for you here, starting off our themes and some other great shows to get us through the week as well. Well, my friends, you head back out there on this Tuesday. Do be safe. Do take care of yourselves and one another. And may God bless each and every one of you. We'll be back with you same time, same place, right here tomorrow for another edition of the show right here on WEZE and WROL. But we'll turn now, finishing out this Tuesday edition, Jeremy Camp signing off here on the show, my friends, with the song Christ in Me. Enjoy the rest of this Tuesday, my friends. Back with you tomorrow right here on WEZE and WROL.

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